0: I've looked everywhere, Mary. Jesus isn't here.
1: Are you sure?
0: I've questioned people in every shelter. Children, men, women. Jesus is not here. He must still be in Jerusalem.
1: Can we go now to Jerusalem to find him?
0: No, Mary. We must wait until morning. We will start before sunup. Now, just as soon as we can see the road.
1: There. There's a tower of the city wall. We're almost there. Maybe we can find Jesus yet tonight.
0: It's getting late. It's almost dark, but we'll try. It seems no one has seen Jesus. Shall we give up for tonight, Mary dear?
1: I guess we'll have to.
0: We'll start out again early in the morning. Pardon me, sir, but have you seen a boy? 12 years old, about this tall. Name is Jesus.
2: No, don't believe I have.
0: We've been from one end of Jerusalem to the other. No Jesus.
1: What could have happened to him?
0: I wish I knew, Mary.
1: Well, we haven't been inside the temple courts.
0: No, but what would he be doing in the temple? There's no special feast or celebration.
1: Well, it's worth trying, isn't it?
0: Come on. We'll walk around inside and see if he's there. He isn't in the temple. I think you'd better rest. Sit down on these steps.
1: Oh, thank you.
3: May I ask a question?
4: Of course, young man.
3: How is one?
1: I thought I heard him.
3: Holy Scripture.
4: The best way, my boy.
1: It is Jesus.
4: Scripture.
1: That's his voice. It's coming from that room.
0: We'll go see.
4: To interpret Scripture.
0: Don't interrupt.
4: Our word for truth.
0: I'd like to hear Jesus' answer to that.
5: May I inquire then, sir, what is meant by Isaiah when he wrote, "Whom shall I teach knowledge? And who shall I make to understand doctrine? Precept must be upon precept, precept upon precept, line upon line, line upon line, here a little and there a little. Certainly that must mean that we are to study Scripture for the truth."
6: Your questions are very searching, young man, worthy of thought and meditation. Any more questions?
5: If it pleases you, sir, I should like to ask a question about God, the real God. His personality, his purpose in creating man, his...
6: It is not given to man to understand all the mysteries of God.
5: Scripture, sir, abounds in the expression, "Fear God." Is God to be feared? Is he a God of hate and vengeance?
6: Yeah, he certainly is, my boy. Disobey his commandments and you will personally experience God's vengeance. Scriptures are full of the expression, "the fear of the Lord," and we must do just that.
5: Does not Solomon, the wisest of all men, define the expression thus? "The fear of the Lord is to hate evil." Now, sir, if we were to substitute what fear is, as defined by Solomon, do we not have real meaning to the phrase? For example, "To hate evil prolongeth days, but the years of the wicked shall be shortened." Again, "To hate evil is the beginning of wisdom."
6: God is a God of vengeance, my boy. He is a stern, demanding God. This is the opinion of the learned men of our nation. Thus, it is truth.
5: Did not Jeremiah, the great man of God, write, "The Lord hath appeared, saying, Yea, I have loved thee with an everlasting love"? Does that sound like God is a stern God of hatred, vengeance, and fear?
1: Let's get him and go home.
4: You are a very knowledgeable boy.
0: As you say, Mary.
4: But you must learn that God has appointed priests and scribes to interpret his holy word.
1: Son.
4: You must abide by our truth and our decisions.
1: Son.
5: Yes, Mother.
1: Come, we must go home.
5: Yes, Mother.
1: Son, you have been missing for 3 days. Certainly you knew your father and I would be worried. Why have you dealt thus with us?
5: How is it that ye sought me? Wist ye not that I must be about my father's business?
7: This answer by Jesus puzzled Joseph. But Mary in her heart realized the true meaning of his words.
1: His father's business. Studying, understanding the scriptures, and the true nature of God, and teaching those things to others, is his business here on earth. O God, help me to be a true mother to thy son. Help him, O God, to do and fulfill thy mission. Help him, O Lord, to grow in strength every day and to do thy will.

0: It is written, "Seeing that we have a great high priest, Jesus, the Son of God, who was in all points tempted like as we are, yet without sin."
1: Mother, some of the local scribes and elders are here. They wish to talk to you and Father.
2: Ask them to come in, Jesus.
1: Yes, Mother.
3: Elders and scribes, to us? Us? Well, what about, I wonder?
4: Greetings and salutations.
3: Welcome to our humble abode. Won't you please come in and be seated?
5: Thank you, Joseph.
4: We would like to talk to you and Mary alone.
3: Of course, gentlemen. Jesus, go outside and... Well, we'll call you when you may return.
1: Yes, sir.
3: Has Jesus done something wrong, sir?
4: He was rude to us.
5: He most certainly was.
3: Well, I'm surprised, gentlemen. Jesus is usually gentle and unobtrusive.
5: That's what we thought. Yet, when we attempted to teach him the maxims and traditions handed down through the ancient rabbis, he asked for authority in holy writ. Asked us.
4: A mere child demanding that we give him authority for our teachings.
5: He went even further than that.
4: Oh, yes, he came right out and said that he listens to and obeys every word of Scripture, but he would not obey us.
3: Have you talked to Jesus about this?
5: We most certainly
4: have. We told him that we could not tolerate being told by a mere child what we are to do or believe.
5: We explained very thoroughly that this is our duty to explain Scripture, and that it is his duty to accept our interpretation and instruction.
4: Well, certainly you, as his parents, must realize that we cannot tolerate his opposition to our word and authority.
2: Did Jesus rebuke you, talk crossly, or defy you?
4: No, Mary, your son is very meek.
5: He merely... quoted Scripture.
4: His exact words were, "It is written, every word of God is pure. Add thou not unto his words, lest he reprove thee, and thou be found a liar."
3: That is in the Scriptures, isn't it?
5: Oh, that is not the point, Joseph. Your son's refusal to conform to the rites and regulations brought down from time immortal is a reproach to our authority and integrity.
4: Well, if we permit this rebellion, especially from a mere child, it will disrupt our entire system of rites and ceremonies, perhaps even disgrace our concept and worship of God himself.
3: And I'll have a talk with Jesus.
2: I'll talk to him. Please.
3: All right, Mary.
4: I'll make him understand that he has to conform to the rites and...
2: Jesus, my son, the scribes and elders who were just here complained, that they don't agree with the way you refuse to abide by their instructions and their interpretation of Scripture.
1: Mother, may I reply by quoting Scripture?
2: The word of God, my son, cannot be wrong.
1: In reply, then, to the complaint, may I say, it is written, "Take heed to yourselves, that your heart be not deceived. Ye shall lay up God's words in your heart and in your soul, and ye shall teach them to your children, and speak of them when thou sittest in thy house, and when thou walkest by the way, and when thou liest down, and when thou risest up."
2: My heart rejoices, and I am exceedingly glad, my son, that you look to your heavenly Father for instruction in righteousness. Jesus, my son, I understand that some of the young people of Nazareth, yes, and even your brothers, treat you with scorn and contempt. Why do you allow it?
1: My dear mother, it is written, "My son, forget not my law, but let thine heart keep my commandments. For length of days and long life and peace shall they add to thee. And so shalt thou find favor and good understanding in the sight of God and man."

0: Sir, sir, oh, I've just been...
1: I'm busy. Be gone.
0: But, sir, thy father-in-law, Annas, requested that I come hither and inform thee
1: All
0: that...
1: right, all right, all right. Sit down. And just what is so important that Annas presumes to interrupt my meditations and study?
0: There is a man in the wilderness, in the vicinity of Jericho, who preaches terrible things, sir.
1: Oh, let him preach.
0: Great crowds of people go to hear him.
1: The poor and lower classes, they have need of excitement.
0: People from all walks of life go, sir. Rich, poor, learned, ignorant, rabbis, princes, soldiers, publicans, peasants...
1: Well, even so, the man is probably harmless.
0: On the contrary, sir. He presents a real danger to the ways and teachings of our schools and religious customs. Annas is alarmed. That is why he requests you to come to see him.
1: Me? Go see him? I am high priest of all Israel, and I... Oh, all right. I'll go see him.
2: Greetings, my son.
1: I'm awfully busy, so be short in your complaints of this man who preaches in the wilderness. What's his name?
2: John.
1: Never heard of him.
2: You will. He preaches with power and conviction.
1: In the wilderness?
2: He's dangerous, Caiaphas.
1: You overestimate the man.
2: You underestimate him. So did I, when I first heard of him. But I had him investigated. He's a real danger to the priesthood, to all Israel.
1: Perhaps he's the same one who, as a child, Herod tried to kill.
2: He is not.
1: Well, who is he then?
2: He was born of Zacharias and Elizabeth.
1: Zacharias the priest?
2: The same. And it is said that several miracles were performed at his birth.
1: Yes. Well, come to the point.
2: Point? This man, John, continues preaching against riches and luxury, display and power, pleasure and feasting. The people may rebel against us.
1: Well,
2: you well know the present condition of Israel, their hatred of Roman tyranny. The people long to be free from Rome. And this man in the wilderness is offering the people just that. Prophets of old foretold the coming of a savior as an event far in the future. But this man proclaims that the event is at hand, that the Savior, King, to sit on David's throne is here, now.
1: Is he a prophet?
2: I doubt it. But the people think he is. He dresses as one, garments of camel's hair with a leather girdle about his waist. He's a rugged, fearless man, speaking cutting truths when necessary. Traits of a true prophet. Some of the people evidently consider him Elijah come to life.
1: Yeah.
2: And all of them are sure he would deliver them from Rome and become king of Israel.
1: But can he be stopped?
2: By death, yes. But I strongly oppose this. He's too popular with the people right now. We would lose our influence and power. The people in their wrath might even kill us.
1: You have something in mind, else you would not have called me here.
2: Well, first of all, I think we should know where he gets his power of speech, influence, and way of convincing the people. He did not go to any of our schools. Where did he get his education? Where has he lived? I think you should send a man of cunning to discover all these things about this preacher in the wilderness.
1: I know just the right man to send. Mm-hmm. It shall be done immediately. You are returned more quickly than I expected. Tell me, what did you find out about the background of the preacher, John?
3: Yes, sir. His parents were strict with him, taught him self-control and complete temperance. Growing older, he left home and lived in the wilderness. He spent most of his time in the midst of barren hills, wild ravines, and rocky caves. He claims that these surroundings taught him habits of simplicity and self-denial. Here is where he got his education. He studied lessons of nature, of revelation. He studied the scriptures. The wilderness was his school and sanctuary.
1: This man sounds like a hermit, but hermits fear people. This man doesn't.
3: From time to time, he went to cities and towns and villages and mingled with the people, observing their behavior and character, so that he might understand how to reach their hearts with the message of heaven.
1: But this does not account for his bold manner and fearless speech.
3: That. Well, sir, it seems that when he looked upon the mountains, the valleys, the rivers, and all nature, he looked at them as if looking at the king of nature, and self was forgotten. He beheld the majesty of holiness and felt himself inefficient and unworthy. looking upon God through nature and the scriptures, he became unawed by man. He can stand erect and fearless in the presence of earthly monarchs because he has bowed low before the King of Kings.
1: You heard this man preach?
3: Oh, yes, sir, several times.
1: Would that I could hear the man myself, but it would scarcely seem dignified for the chief priest of all Israel to go into the wilderness to hear a nobody. Yes, I do want to know exactly what he says. I'm going to send you back. This time, listen to his every word and repeat his message to me when you return.
3: He is about to preach.
0: Yes, as soon as he reaches that ledge.
3: Well, he looks healthy, strong, a man among men.
4: People of Israel, hear ye my voice. A voice crying in the wilderness. Repent ye, for the kingdom of heaven is at hand. Ye have need of repentance, for your leaders have deceived you. You are self-satisfied, asleep in your sins. You are defiled by sin. Without purification of heart and life, you cannot have a part in the Messiah's kingdom. Ye must be cleansed from your sins.
5: What must we do to be cleansed?
4: Repent, and your sins shall be forgiven you, and ye shall be clean. As a symbol of this cleansing of sin, I shall baptize you in the waters of the River Jordan.
5: Baptize me, for I would be clean.
6: I am a sinner in need of cleansing.
7: I would that you baptize me.
8: My sins are many.
4: Some of you are sincere. Blessed be thou. But some of you are so deep in transgression that your minds are darkened. Ye flatter yourselves that you are better than other men and entitled to God's blessing. O generation of vipers, who hath warned you to flee from the wrath to come?
1: So, the man from the wilderness said all those things about the people and about us, the priests.
3: Oh, he is a very dangerous man, sir.
1: On the contrary, he is overdoing it, saying too much. The people will soon tire of hearing themselves cursed. The tide will turn against this man of the wilderness. And once again, we and our teachings of tradition and private interpretation of scripture will be held in reverence.

0: crying in the wilderness, "Prepare ye the way of the Lord. Repent ye and be baptized, for the day of the Lord cometh."
1: You are a great teacher, sir, but who are you?
0: My name is John. I am he who prepares the way for the Messiah. I indeed baptize people unto repentance, but he that cometh after me is mightier than I, whose shoes I am not worthy to carry.
2: If you are not the Messiah, why do you assume to baptize?
0: I baptize in water, but in your midst is the Messiah whom ye know not, even he that cometh after me.
2: The Messiah, the promised one, the Savior of Israel. He is here now.
0: He is here.
2: Oh, well, quick, let us look around that we may find and make friends with this new king.
3: Oh, I have looked. I've been looking everywhere, but I find not the Messiah. All here are dressed in the garments of the poor and lowly. I find no one who in any way betokens royalty or rank.
2: This man from the wilderness, you think, then, is an impostor?
3: Oh, no doubt about it. And I suggest that we hasten to Jerusalem and report to Caiaphas and the Sanhedrin.
2: In due course. In the meantime, I wish to question this man further. John, sir.
0: Yes?
2: You say the Messiah is among us?
0: I do.
2: Have you seen him?
0: I will, at the proper time.
2: Are you the same person whom Herod sought to kill when you were a small child? When about 12 years of age, did you appear at the school of the rabbis and confound them with your unorthodox and meaningless questions? If I remember correctly, his name was Jesus. Are you Jesus?
0: I am John. But I have heard of the events that marked the birth of Jesus and his visit to the school at Jerusalem. I know of his sinless life, and I believe him to be the Messiah.
2: These events you refer to happened many years ago. If this Jesus were the Messiah, would not he have manifested himself long before this? You hesitate, John, man of the wilderness. A doubt shines forth from thy countenance.
0: I exercise faith, believing that in God's own time the Messiah will be revealed and all things will be made plain.
2: Faith? Faith based on what? Facts? No, nothing. Absolutely nothing.
0: People of Israel, it has been revealed to me that the Messiah shall seek baptism at my hands, and that a sign will be given so that I shall know him when he cometh. Then shall I present him to you.
2: The people really believe this man.
0: When the Messiah cometh, I shall recognize in him a purity of character that I have never before perceived in any man. The very atmosphere of his presence will be holy and awe-inspiring.
4: I wish thee to baptize me. Now, please. I will follow thee into the water.
5: Thou art Jesus. Baptism symbolizes the washing away of sins. Thou hast no sin. Thou art the sinless one. I have need to be baptized of thee. Comest thou to me?
4: Suffer it to be so now, for thus it becometh us to fulfill all righteousness.
5: And John, yielding, led the Savior down into the Jordan and buried him beneath the water. And straightway, coming up out of the water, saw the heavens open, and the Spirit like a dove descended upon him. And lo, a voice was heard from heaven saying,
6: "This is my beloved Son, in whom I am well pleased.
0: Behold the Lamb of God, which taketh away the sins of the world."
7: You say that the man from the wilderness called the other man the Lamb of God?
2: Yes, sir.
7: He used the word Lamb?
2: He did, sir. The Lamb of God.
7: Lamb. On Mount Moriah, Abraham explained to his son Isaac that God would provide himself a lamb for a burnt offering. And the prophet Isaiah used the same expression when he wrote, "He is brought as a lamb to the slaughter." What else did this man from the wilderness say?
2: The Lamb of God, which taketh away the sins of the world.
7: Taketh away the sins of the world. A lamb. Slaughtered to take away sins. Sounds like the ceremony we have in the temple of slaying a lamb to... No, it can't be. This what's his name?
2: Jesus, sir. Yeah,
7: this Jesus can't be the Messiah. It's impossible. The Messiah is to deliver Israel from Roman oppression and sit on the throne of David as king, not to be slaughtered as an offering.
2: If it please you, sir, I should like to point out a few facts. The sinner must die for his sin. Could it be, sir, that this Jesus is to be slain as a lamb to save us from sin's penalty? Perhaps he will pay the penalty of death so that all may live.
7: No, absolutely not. Don't mention such a thing again, ever.
2: Yes, sir.
7: The Messiah will be king of Israel, not one to be slain as a lamb on the altar of burnt offering. Understand?
2: Yes, sir.
7: I am high priest of Israel. The false teachings of John, the man of the wilderness, must come to an end immediately.
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10: Boy, oh boy, what a mess.
11: What happened, Jake?
10: The storm we had last night, Joe. Look, the church sign is in pieces.
11: Wow, what a mess is right. We'll have to come up with something else to do this week.
10: Well, I was thinking we could make one of them, what you call them? Easel things.
11: You mean a sandwich board?
10: That's it, and we can put it out by the street.
11: Sure, we can do that easy enough. Maybe get some new people to visit too, with the sign in a different spot.
10: Well, it can't be too big, so I think we should do like you always say and keep it simple. We could just say, "Our sign broke. Come inside for the message." Then, in case some need it, we can add, "Visitors welcome. Members expected."
11: Yep. Some people need a gentle reminder now and then.
12: Hey, sis! Dad! Mom! Come on! Your Story Hour's on!
13: 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Today's story...
14: Hey, Wilbur, look at that kite go. You're the best kite flyer in the whole world. You've already used up a whole ball of string.
15: Yep. Here, Irv, you hold on to the end of this string while I get some more.
14: You think I can hold it all by myself?
15: Sure, you're a big boy now. Remember, today's your birthday and you're 5 years old. Hold it there now while I tie this.
14: Just think, Will. Maybe we'll go high enough to use up two whole balls of string.
15: Maybe. Whoops. Watch it there, Orf. It almost came down.
14: I didn't do anything. What makes it dive like that?
15: The wind did it.
14: The wind? I thought the wind was supposed to make it go up.
15: It's like this, Orf. The kite has to ride on air. That's what keeps it in the sky. But after a gust of wind, I guess there's sort of an empty space up there or something, and the kite comes diving down.
14: I don't think I understand.
15: Well, don't feel too bad. I don't understand it either. I don't think anybody does.
14: Oh, look, see how high the kite is now? Looks like it's going to reach the top of the sky.
15: We'll have a record to talk about when we get home. 2 whole balls of string. That's what this kite took up, and that's because we work together, Orf. We can always make better records if we work together. But now we better bring the kite in and go home. We don't want to be late for supper.
14: No, sir, I don't want to miss my birthday cake.
16: I came back from my preaching trip today especially because it was your birthday, Orville. And I brought a present with me.
14: Oh, thank you, Daddy. What is it?
16: Well, open it up and see.
14: What is it, Orv? Take it out and let the rest of us see it. I'm not sure what it is. It looks like some funny kind of ball.
16: It's a top, Orville, a new kind.
14: How does it work?
16: Well, like this. Let's spin it on the floor first. See?
14: Look, it doesn't wobble like any of my other tops.
16: Oh, that's right. Here, I'll show you how it can even spin on the blade of a knife.
14: Look at that.
16: Now, you two boys, hold this string real tight now and see what happens.
14: Look, it can even spin on the string without losing its balance. What makes it work? What keeps it from falling over? How can it spin on the string? How is it made?
16: Now, wait a minute, son. Not so many questions so fast. It's called a gyroscopic top. It's not made with just one axis, but with two, so that it'll balance itself. It's a special kind of machine.
14: I'm going to learn all about machines when I grow up.
17: Hi, kids, this is Uncle Dan.
18: And I'm Aunt Carol. Hello to all you moms, dads, teens, grandparents, neighbors, and friends.
17: We're glad you're all with us, because today we have the first episode of a 2-part story about 2 very famous people. Perhaps you've already guessed who they are from our preview.
18: If not, here's a big hint. They were 2 brothers who were the first to make and fly a power-driven, heavier-than-air machine. They were able

0: suggestions and discussions between us.
1: You know, it's doubtful that either one of the brothers could have accomplished alone what they did together.
2: It was through their cooperation and working together toward their goal that they were successful.
1: So listen now as we bring you part one of their story, Bicycles and Kites.
3: There were two older boys in the Wright family, Ruchlin and Lauren. Then Wilbur, born in 1867, Orville, 4 years younger, and a little daughter, Catherine, affectionately called Kate. Even as small boys, Wilbur and Orville showed an interest in mechanical things and were encouraged in this by both their mother and father. When the weather was nice, Mrs. Wright often took Orville and Wilbur and their younger sister, Kate, out for picnics so they could study the ways of nature. Their favorite place was the Pinnacles, where the rock formations rose from the banks of the Miami River, forming abrupt peaks and towers. Here they would lie in the sun, watching the buzzards and hawks glide and soar through the air.
4: What makes a bird fly?
5: It's their wings, Orville. You notice when they move their wings, it makes them go faster?
4: But, Mother, they don't always move their wings. That bird just swooped down and grabbed a fish out of the water and soared right up again. He didn't move his wings at all.
5: Oh, I guess you'd say that bird was riding on air currents, Will.
4: What do you mean?
5: Well, the wind doesn't just blow towards you and away from you. It also sort of blows up and down. As the warm air from the valley rises, it strikes those rocks and causes a stream of air to flow upward. The big wings of these birds hold them up on the stream of air so that they can glide without moving their wings.
4: Then if we had wings, we could fly too.
5: Perhaps. But God didn't give us wings.
4: Maybe I could make some.
5: Oh, I don't know. Nobody yet has ever made wings that would let boys fly.
4: When I get bigger, I'm going to make some wings.
6: Me too.
5: We'll see. Perhaps you can try.
3: As the boys became teenagers, Orville and his friend, Ed Sines, became interested in printing. One day, Orville heard the familiar whistle which the two friends used as a signal.
7: That's Ed. Wonder what he wants.
8: Hey, Orv! Come on over a minute.
7: What's up?
8: Look what I got. Isn't it neat?
7: A printing press. That's great. Now we can really print something. Where'd you get it?
8: You know those old boys' magazines I had? Well, I traded all of them for this. I figured I was too old to read those magazines anyhow. And with this, maybe we could go into business.
7: Yeah. Wright and Sines. Printers. Good name.
8: What do you mean, Wright and Sines? It ought to be Sines and Wright. After all, it's my printing press. Besides, my mother said we could set it up in the corner of our kitchen. Your job will be to get us some business.
3: The boys soon discovered that the little press was too small to do very much, but they enjoyed tinkering with it. Sometime later, Orville managed to obtain a larger press and a set of display type, which they set up in an empty shed at the Wrights. Now they could take their printing business seriously.
7: Look, Ed, we've got this type. Now let's use it.
8: On what? We've got to get some jobs.
7: And we won't get any jobs until people find out that we can do it. Here's my idea. Let's go out and find out how much these people are paying to get their printing jobs done, their advertisements for their stores and such, and then we'll offer to do it for half that much. Satisfaction guaranteed. That ought to bring us some business.
3: And just as they expected, they soon had more jobs than they could handle, and even had to hire a helper. One day, when they delivered a job to a customer...
8: Here's your printing job, Mr. Wilson. Hope you like it.
9: Looks like a good job. You boys do all right. A day early, too. Yeah, what's the bill?
8: $2.
9: That's reasonable enough. Here, this popcorn should more than cover the amount of the bill.
10: Popcorn?
2: You know, Uncle Dan, it's really inspiring to see how Orville and Wilbur teamed up to make a project succeed.
1: Have you all noticed that they develop perseverance? That trait of stick-to-itiveness that is so necessary in reaching any goal in life?
2: What you just said reminds me of a true story I once read, Uncle Dan. It was written by Eric B. Hare. I think it was in a book called Make God First.
1: Tell us about it, Aunt Carol.
2: All right. It seems there was a young prospector in California who, during the gold rush days, laid out a claim and started digging for the precious metal. With pick and shovel, he sweated and strained to dig a tunnel toward the center of a mountain. Then, with a drill and dynamite, he blasted his way foot by foot through solid rock, limestone, and earth, hoping every day to strike gold. Well, the weeks wore on into months of back-breaking work. at last.

0: fast his money and supplies ran out. He was so overcome with discouragement, he just left his pick, shovel, and the rest of his mining equipment right where he stopped digging. He just quit and went back home, poorer in spite of all his hard work.
1: Did he ever go back to the mine?
0: No. He felt there was no point in going back. There couldn't be any gold there.
1: That's too bad.
0: Yes, it was, because the story didn't end there. You see, years later, a large mining company bought the property and reopened the deserted mine. After they removed the fallen rock and debris, they came to the place where the discouraged prospector had left his tools and walked away. Then, with their modern equipment, they began to dig farther into the heart of the mountain. Would you believe that just 6 inches farther from where the prospector quit, they struck a rich vein of gold? The miner had been only 6 inches away from success and fortune.
1: Wow, if he'd only stuck with it a little bit longer. Perseverance does pay.
0: Yes, it does. Speaking of which, I guess we'd better persevere and get back to our story. Bicycles and kites.
2: Orville Wright and his friend Ed Sines had established themselves as job printers. All went well until one day when they delivered a job to a customer.
3: $2, huh? That's reasonable enough. Here, this popcorn should more than cover the amount of the bill.
4: Popcorn?
5: You mean you're going to pay us in popcorn?
3: Sure, why not? Certainly you can get at least $2 out of it.
5: I suppose so. It's just
4: come on, we might as well take it. Better than nothing at all.
5: Well, here we are with our popcorn. Now what do we do with it?
4: Eat it, naturally.
5: Well, that's eating up our profits, literally. I think we ought to sell it and use the money to buy more type.
4: What do we need more type for? We have enough to do the kind of jobs we're doing. I say we eat it.
5: But if we sold it, we can get some different kinds of type and add a little more variety to our work.
4: Okay, if you want to buy type, you can buy type with your half of the popcorn. But I'm going to eat mine.
5: Are you kidding? I'm not about to buy the type myself and have you make the profit off my investment. You've got to invest some, too. Look, Ed, we're not getting anywhere arguing like this. Let's be sensible. You want to eat the corn, and I want to sell it. Okay, I'll sell my corn to you for your share of the business. The business will be all mine, and the corn all yours. I can expand as much as I want to, and you can eat as much as you want to.
4: Well, I don't know. I kind of like this printing business.
5: Okay, I'll hire you as my employee. How's that?
4: You mean it? It's a deal. And that means we're still friends, right, boss?
5: Of course. Now that that's all settled, we've got work to do.
2: As the printing business increased, Wilbur joined his younger brother as a partner in the Wright Printing Company. Yet even though their work kept them plenty busy, they managed to find time for numerous hobbies. Bicycles were just becoming popular in 1888, and this was a natural interest for the mechanically minded brothers.
5: You know, Will, this printing business is getting sort of boring.
6: Yeah, I know what you mean, but you have to admit it brings in money.
5: True, but I'd like to have a job that's challenging. When we first started in this business, it was fun, because we were learning all sorts of new things. But now it's sort of a grind.
6: And just what do you suggest?
5: Nothing, but I've been thinking. We're pretty good at fixing up bicycles. Why don't we go into it for a business instead of just a hobby? More and more people here in Dayton are buying bicycles, and they'll have to have someone to repair them. Might as well be us. We could even make some bicycles out of old parts, like the ones we made for ourselves.
6: You might have something there, Orv, but I don't know. The printing business is well established, and we can't just dump it.
5: I wonder if we could find anybody to buy the print shop.
6: I don't know who it would be. Nobody around here. Say, I wonder about Ed Sines. He knows the business. He's worked with us for years. Wonder if he'd buy it. Hey, come on, Orv, let's go talk to him right now.
5: No, I don't think it would do any good. I've already talked with him some. And, well, I've already sold it to him, providing you agree, of course.
6: Why, you scallywag. You had it all figured out. Hey, there's a vacant building right across from the shop where we could set up our bicycle business. Come on, Orv, we got work to do.
2: Once again, the Wright brothers were launched in a business partnership. And although at first their new business did not prove to be too profitable, it did give them more time for studying the subject that had fascinated them both since childhood, flying. They read articles and books written by Lilienthal, Chanute, Langley, and others. One statement by Lilienthal particularly inspired them.
7: In closing, I would express the wish that the publication of my results may incite others to take up the problems of flight.
2: Then one evening, as they studied, Wilbur suddenly looked up from his book and remarked,
6: "You know, Orv, we're studying a medium that has not yet been conquered by man."
5: "What do you mean by that?"
6: "Well, there have been lots of inventions and discoveries. Ships sail on the oceans, trains carry freight and passengers. We have telephones and electricity. But no one has yet conquered the air."
5: "Well, I tell you one thing. If we ever expect to do anything about conquering the air, we've got to do more than just read. We need to experiment. We'll need to make a machine that will fly."
6: "No, I agree."
5: "Then let's do something. I'm tired of read, study, talk. Look, Will, we're not getting any younger. Let's get busy and make a machine that will fly instead of just dreaming about it."
6: "But careful study can save us a lot of mistakes later on."
5: "Oh, yes, and all this careful study will keep us from making mistakes. It'll keep us from making anything."
6: "It's the wings, Orv, that bother me. I just don't know how to go about making them. Why don't we go out to the Pinnacles tomorrow afternoon and watch the birds soar? Maybe that'll give us an idea."
5: "Okay, worth a try, I guess."
2: The next afternoon, the brothers rode their bicycles out to where the rock formations rose from the banks of the Miami River, forming abrupt peaks and towers. Watching the buzzards and hawks glide and soar through the air, they concentrated on the movements of the birds.
5: "Look at that buzzard up there. He's been gliding for the longest time without moving a wing."
6: "These birds are really just soaring machines."
5: "They're riding on air currents, the same principle Lilienthal and all the others have been using with their gliders."
6: "There's a big difference, though. These birds can control their movements, guide their flight. That's something no one has been able to do with a glider."
5: "Look, that buzzard is flapping his wings now. He has complete control. Hey, that's it."
6: "What?"
5: "Well, don't you see? It's obvious. Why didn't we think of it before?"
6: "Well, think of what?"
5: "Birds' wings. They're hinged, jointed. Why not make our airplane wings hinge like that? Then by fastening strings to various points and pulling them when necessary, we could guide the flight of our machine."
6: "I don't know. Seems like it ought to work, but I'd want to draw it out on paper first."
5: "Well, get busy then, so we can start building."
2: After the plans for the hinged wing were carefully drawn on paper, they experimented with a box kite. But somehow they just couldn't make them work. Discouraged, the brothers didn't know what to try next. Then one evening, Wilbur was working alone in the bicycle shop when a customer came in.
6: "Good evening, Mr. Simmons. Something wrong with the boy's bicycle?"
3: "Yes, he needs a new inner tube. What do you have?"
6: "Well, I have a couple of different ones here. Well, I think this one's really a little better, but it's also more expensive."
3: "Well, let me take a look at him. I don't know. This cheaper one might do the job."
2: As Mr. Simmons examined the tubes, Wilbur absentmindedly began twisting the corners of one of the boxes. As he glanced down, he noticed the sides of the box were bent into a slight curve.
6: "Hey, maybe this'll work."
3: "Huh?
6: Oh, I'm sorry, Mr. Simmons. I was thinking about a glider wing."
3: "Glider wing? What are you two up to now?"
6: "Oh, nothing much. We're just trying to make a glider that can be controlled. We tried hinged wings, but they didn't seem to work. But this... See, when I twist the corners of this box slightly, how it warps or curves? I think it's just the effect we need."
3: "Oh, I don't know. It's beyond me. But if you'll sell me this inner tube, I'll get out of here and you can work on your wings."
2: Wilbur and Orville spent every moment they could working on their experimental box kite with the new type of wing, even though people didn't understand what they were doing and considered the brothers too old to be playing with kites. In a few weeks, their test kite was ready.
6: "There she is, all ready to go. When should we try it out?"
5: "Right away, naturally. What are we waiting for?"
6: "Sunlight. You realize, don't you, that it's the middle of the night and a little dark to be flying kites."
5: "All right. You know what I meant."
2: The next morning, instead of going to the bicycle shop with Orville, Wilbur carried the big kite to the open fields. A few hours later, he hurried excitedly back to the shop.
6: "It worked, Orv, it worked. The wind bounced it around in circles, but by pulling the right cords, I could control it."
5: "You mean it? You really mean it? At last, we've accomplished something. Now we're ready to start working on a man-carrying glider."
6: "Yes, but I'm afraid you've forgotten one thing."
5: "What do you mean? More study, I suppose?"
6: "Well, yes, but that's not what I was talking about. Money, that's what we need. It's going to take a lot of money to build these gliders and experiment with them, and we don't have it. This shop makes us a living, but it's not to the point yet where we have much for extras.
5: Well, maybe we can find someone to loan us some money.
6: That I doubt. Nobody thinks there'll ever be such a thing as a flying machine. Who'd want to risk loaning money for one? Besides, I don't like the idea of going in debt. We'll have to come up with something else.
2: But just when it seemed that they would have to give up their plans and dreams because of the lack of money, Wilbur came into the shop with some exciting news.
6: Hey, Orv, guess what? I saw a sign down at the hardware store advertising a bicycle race. Anyone can enter, it said. Well, maybe we can use this for a little free advertising.
5: How do you mean?
6: Look, we're always making ourselves bicycles from the parts we salvage from old broken down ones. Why don't we make a couple of real good ones and enter the race?
5: I get it now. If one of us wins the race, how could people resist bringing their bicycles here to be repaired, right?
6: Exactly. Well, maybe we'd even start making bicycles to sell.
5: But what if we don't win? Like, finish last? What's that gonna do to our business?
6: We'll just have to win, that's all. But if we lose, well, what do you expect from a bicycle made from old broken down parts?
5: Now, when is this race anyhow? Soon? We'll have to start training. You know, endurance and all that stuff.
6: 6 weeks.
5: 6 weeks? We can't possibly get two special bicycles made in time to get them broke in good before the race, let alone have any time for practice. One maybe, but not two.
6: All right. We'll make one bicycle and one of us will enter the race. How's that?
5: Well, I don't know.
6: Of course, you'd have to be the one to ride since you're stronger.
5: Okay, we'll try it. Come on now, we better get busy. We've got work to do.
2: As soon as the bicycle was finished, Orville put in regular hours of training. He observed that he could go faster by lowering the handlebars and bending over low, since this way offered less wind resistance than sitting up straight. Finally, the day of the race arrived. Orville and Wilbur made a last-minute inspection of the bicycle before leaving for the field where the race would be held.
5: Looks like everything's all set, all greased and oiled. This thing ought to go like lightning.
6: Well, what about the tires, Orv? Suppose we ought to put new ones on?
5: Nah, these were new only a week ago. Besides, we better get going. We don't want to be late.
6: I suppose so. But you've put a lot of miles on those tires this last week.
5: Oh, quit your worrying. I'm going to win this race, remember? Now let's be on our way.
2: It seemed to Orville as if the whole state of Ohio had turned out to see the race. Excitement ran high as the countdown started.
8: 10, 9, 8, 7.
2: The racers were all poised to start as soon as the pistol shot sounded.
8: 3, 2, 1.
2: Pedaled steadily, overtaking first one, then another of the racers. As they began the last lap of the race, only one bicycle remained ahead of him. And putting on an extra burst of energy, he soon overtook that. As he neared the finish line, Orville was several yards ahead of the second place rider. Then, something happened. Orville was in the dirt. The other racers went around him and through to the finish line. Wilbur rushed to help his brother.
6: Orv, are you all right? What happened?
5: I lost. It was that tire. It blew out. We should have changed it.
2: Discouraged and humiliated, the boys left the scene of defeat and trudged home, each blaming himself for the events of the afternoon. Instead of business increasing as they had hoped after the race, it seemed to slack off. One afternoon, their friend, Ed Sines, came across the street from the print shop.
9: Hello there. How's the bicycle business today?
5: What business?
6: The customers seem to be staying away in droves.
5: And we'd hope it would pick up a little so we'd be able to start building a glider.
9: So they are staying away after all.
6: What was that you said?
9: Huh? Oh, nothing.
6: You said something about somebody staying away. Come out with it.
9: Oh, there's a lot of worthless talk going around town. People are saying they can't trust you to fix their bicycles when you can't keep your own in good repair. Things like that. I didn't really think they meant it.
5: Oh, and it's all my fault. I should have changed that tire.
6: Now quit blaming yourself. It was my fault, too. But now what are we going to do?
9: That's really what I came to tell you. There's going to be another race a week from Sunday.
5: There is? How do you know? I haven't heard anything about it.
9: Of course not. I came over here as soon as I found out. Just a few minutes ago, the sponsors brought in some signs about it for me to print.
5: Oh, I'm going to enter again, and so help me, this time I'm going to win.
9: That's the spirit. Go in there winning.
4: I'd better be getting back to work. Just thought you'd like to know about the race. See you later.
5: Yeah, thanks.
4: Oh, by the way, don't forget to use new tires.
2: Again, Orville entered the race. As he lined his bicycle up with the others, he was confident that his bicycle was in A1 condition. Excitement and loyalty ran high as the spectators debated the merits of each contestant.
10: Look at that old beat-up bicycle, would you? What's he doing out there? Don't tell me he's going to try and race.
11: Oh, take it from me. Don't count him out. That's one of the Wright boys.
10: Well, who are they?
11: Oh, you must be from out of town. Didn't think I'd seen you before. Everybody in Dayton knows the Wrights. Orville, Wilbur, geniuses when it comes to mechanical things. Well, not long ago, they even built themselves a tandem bicycle out of old parts. It was the craziest looking thing. Yes, sir. Wouldn't surprise me if that boy wins a race. Pretty close to it.
10: Huh?
11: Came close to winning last time, but he had a piece of bad luck. Where are you from, anyway?
10: Oh, Cedarville. Yeah. Brought my boy over to enter the race. That's him out there with the blue jacket and the red bike.
11: Yeah.
10: Just got a new one for him, straight from Boston. Pretty expensive, but it's worth it. The rest don't stand a chance against him and that new racing bike.
11: Oh.
10: Yo, oh, there you go. Hey!
11: There they go.
10: Ah, see there? That's my boy out in front. He'll show. Oh, that right boy or whatever his name was. He isn't even close.
11: You just wait.
2: Orville trailed behind the others the first half of the race and part of the third quarter. Then he started pedaling faster and faster. One after another, he passed the other racers. Faster and faster he went until he crossed the finish line several lengths ahead of all the others.
10: Hey, see? I told you he'd win the race. Remarkable. What did you say his name was? Wright?
11: Yeah, Orville Wright.
10: Say, do you suppose you could introduce me to him? I want to ask him if he'll build a bicycle for my boy.
2: Yes, Orville had won the bicycle race. After that, they had almost more business than they could handle. In fact, they hired another man to work with them. But no matter how busy they were, they still found time to read and study about the subject that fascinated them both, flying. And with the increased profits from their bicycle business, they were able to realize their dream. For they were the first to build and fly a motor-driven flying machine.
1: You know, boys and girls, bicycles were pretty big business in those days. After all, they were an important means of transportation. The only kind some could afford, as you'll hear in this song from Benson Music's School Days CD.

0: Wasn't that fun? I just couldn't resist playing that oldie.
1: I understand that that was a very popular song in its day.
0: True. And I know something that's really popular today. Your Story Hour biographies like this one about the Wright brothers are very popular.
1: Mm-hmm.
0: And we have hundreds of letters to prove it.
1: That's for sure. We have letters from all kinds of folks.
0: Many from history buffs who tell us they appreciate the accuracy of our biographies.
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0: and Uncle Dan saying,
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1: 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I want

0: Hello, I'm Shelley Quinn. We welcome you to 3ABN Today Live. We're coming to you from Studio B, and this is a one-hour program on a Bible topic. And our topic tonight is the joy of repentance. Now, somebody's sitting there going, joy? Do you realize that repentance is one of God's most beautiful gifts? And it is a gift.
1: Yeah.
0: And it is not meant to drive us into despair, but this topic is meant to drive us to the feet of our Lord. Mm-hmm. And I want to introduce my brothers in Christ who are joining me tonight. Pastor Ryan Johnson, so glad you're here.
1: It's so good to be here. I'm really excited about this, Sister Shelley. First, as far as this topic goes, you always have so many wonderful things to share. And I believe that there are many who are struggling with this and are really going to be blessed just as a result of us getting together and studying the Word.
0: I think so as well. You know, there's, when you think about this, I'm actually resurrecting an old teaching that the Lord gave me. We talk about prayer, mm-hmm. and if we don't look at all the scriptures on prayer, you can get kind of a off-balance mm-hmm. thought on it. But that's the same with repentance. There are five steps to repentance. And let me introduce my precious brother in Christ, James Rafferty, who's joining us remotely.
2: Good to be here, Shelley. Pastor Ryan, I am excited about this study. I think it is a vital topic, especially for our church today. In fact, it lit up the early church in the apostolic age, and I think mm-hmm. it can light up the church today. So looking forward to our study together.
0: Amen. And what I want to do is just explain what repentance is in the first place. Repentance is when, let's say I'm going in this direction, mm-hmm. and it's a direction that I know God would not have me in. I'm walking in the opposite direction of what I should be. Repentance is more than turning away from sin. Mm-hmm. Repentance is a 180-degree turn where you turn toward God.
1: Amen.
0: And we're going to talk about five steps of repentance. There's a process. Number one, we recognize and think differently about our ungodly behavior. Yeah. Number two, godly sorrow causes us to regret our sins. Mm-hmm. Number three, our attitudes are altered and we confess our sins, mm-hmm. asking for forgiveness. And then, I think step number four is the most difficult for most people. Mm. We receive God's forgiveness, mm-hmm. applying His healing balm to our wounds. And finally, God empowers us
1: yes.
0: to change our conduct, mm-hmm. to make that U-turn straight, just in the right direction, mm-hmm. straight toward Him.
2: Amen.
0: And
2: Amen.
0: Repentance brings joy in His presence.
1: Amen.
0: Well, let me read one scripture before I turn this over to James. Mm-hmm. I love Acts 3:19. Acts 3:19 says, "Repent therefore and be converted, that your sins may be blotted out, so that," mm-hmm. that's a purpose statement, "so that times of refreshing may come from the presence of the Lord."
1: Amen.
0: When we turn to God in repentance, when we receive that gift of repentance, He speeds our recovery from sin and the sting of sin. And He revives us spiritually, and we're refreshed.
1: Yes.
0: So, James, we're going to turn it over to you and let you take the first question.
2: The first step is we recognize and think differently about our ungodly behavior. In fact, I'm open to the very text that you read. That's where I am in my Bible. Looking forward to this study. Let's pray together as we get started. Father in heaven, just want to thank you for this opportunity to study this amazing theme. The gift of repentance is something that we all need, something you promised us, you vouchsafed to us in Jesus Christ. Mm-hmm. Send the Holy Spirit to touch our hearts and the hearts of each listener, we pray, in Jesus' name. Amen.
0: Amen.
1: Amen.
2: So Acts chapter 2, Acts chapter 4, The Holy Spirit is the one that was promised by Christ in John 16 to convict the world of sin and of judgment and of righteousness. And the disciples are filled with the Holy Spirit in Acts chapter 2. And as they're filled with the Holy Spirit, they do what Jesus Christ said the Holy Spirit would do. They talk about Jesus because Jesus said, when the Holy Spirit comes, he's going to talk about me. Mm-hmm. They talk about Jesus and they get a little bit of pushback. But finally, as Peter gives his grand sermon here in Acts chapter 2, he is focusing on Christ, and we'll just get down to the meat of the point here in verse 36. He says, therefore, let all the house of Israel know assuredly that God has made that same Jesus whom you crucified both Lord and Christ. Verse 37. Now, when they heard this, they were pricked in their hearts. This is the work of the Holy Spirit, to prick us in our hearts, to convict us of sin. They were pricked in their hearts. They were pierced through. That's what the Greek tells us. They were pierced through. They were agitated violently because it's a conflict that takes place. What are we going to do? As the Holy Spirit's convicting us of sin, what are we going to do? Are we going to fight against it, or are we going to surrender to it? It's a battle.
1: Yeah.
2: And you know, there are two options in a battle. You either fight against it to gain the victory over it, or you surrender. And when the Holy Spirit convicts us, God is wanting us to surrender to the Holy Spirit, not fight against it, right?
1: Amen.
2: And let the carnal nature get the victory. And so, as he preaches this, they're pricked to the heart. They say to Peter and to the rest of the apostles, men and brethren, what shall we do? What shall we do? They are to recognize and think differently about their ungodly behavior. So this is what Peter says in verse 38. Peter says unto them, repent and be baptized, every one of you, in the name of Jesus Christ, for the remissions of sins, and you shall receive of the Holy Ghost. So the Holy Spirit is convicting them, and they ask, what shall we do? And Peter tells them, this is what you need to do. You need to think differently. You crucified Christ. You supported the crucifixion of the Messiah. You need to think differently, and you need to turn around from that. You need to repent of that. Now, we couple this with Acts chapter 4. In Acts chapter 4, again, we have Peter filled with the Holy Spirit. This is verse 8 of Acts chapter 4. Peter is filled with the Holy Spirit, and he says to the rulers and the elders who have just arrested him for healing a man that was lame there at the gate of the temple, he says to the rulers and the people of Israel, if we be examined this day to the good deed done by the impotent man, by what means he's made whole, be it known unto you and all the people of Israel, verse 10 of Acts chapter 5, that by the name of Jesus Christ of Nazareth, whom you crucified, whom God raised from the dead, even by him does this man stand here whole. So again, we see this twofold fulfillment of what God promised. He promised, first of all, to send them the Holy Spirit. Peter's filled with the Holy Spirit. And then he said, when the Holy Spirit fills you up, you're going to talk about Jesus. And they're talking about Jesus. They're lifting him up. And they're saying, you crucified Jesus Christ. Now, this gets a completely different response. If we fast forward to verse 30, he's speaking here. Peter and is answering them. They're telling them to be quiet. Stop talking about Jesus. And you know, when you're filled with the Holy Spirit, you can't stop talking about Jesus.
1: Amen.
2: So Peter turns with the other apostles and he says, verse 29, we ought to obey God rather than men. And then he says in verse 30, the God of our fathers raised up Jesus, whom you slew and hanged on a tree. Him has God exalted, verse 31, with his right hand to be a prince and a savior, to give repentance to Israel and the forgiveness of sins. So where does repentance come from? It's the conviction of the Holy Spirit that's come to lift up Jesus Christ, to speak about Jesus, and Jesus is the one through whom we are given repentance. Israel's given repentance through Jesus, the Prince and the Savior, and the forgiveness of sins. And we, verse 32, are his witnesses of these things. So is also the Holy Ghost, whom God hath given to them that obey him. And this is what they did, verse 33. When they heard that, they were cut to the heart. Just like the previous group, they were pricked in their heart. They were cut to the heart. And then what does it say? And they took counsel to slay them. So see the difference now in the two groups. One group is going to turn and repent and be baptized. The other group is going to fight against, not to surrender the Holy Spirit, but fight against the Holy Spirit and actually seek to slay them. So when we... Repentance is to recognize our ungodly behavior and to think differently about it. And the first group do that under the conviction of the Holy Spirit, but the second group, they're not repenting. They're not doing that. They're not taking that first step.
0: So the first step, let's repeat this, of repentance is recognition of sin. Now, what part does, we know John 16:8, Jesus said when he has come, speaking of the Holy Spirit, he will convict the world of sin, of righteousness, and of judgment. So it's under the Holy Spirit's power that we surrender, which simply means to yield. What part does the Word play in this?
1: You know, you're looking at me as a, can I say
0: sure.
1: something? I was actually going to pose that as a question, but you put that there. The Holy Spirit is there. I really like, Pastor Rafferty, that you said there were these two groups, right? And there were those that listened to the Holy Spirit, and there were those who made this conscious decision that that's not what they were going to do. Is that correct, sir? And I appreciate that the Holy Spirit was working with both groups. I really, really do. And as we were doing this, I'm going to get to that, Sister Shelley, if you'll let me. As we were doing that, I was thinking, you know, there are some people who may be thinking, I really want the Holy Spirit to work with me. I want the Holy Spirit to show me. I would like to be given the way, as it were. Because some of us explain sin, we excuse sin, we rename sin. But some of us really may not know. And that, I believe, is where the Word comes in. The Word, reading the Word, studying the Word, is a way by which the Holy Spirit speaks to us. And I also believe, if I may, that whenever we read the Word, it does something to the wiring of our cerebral cortex, such that we are receptive to the working of the Holy Spirit. It does say in Romans chapter 3, verse 20, that the law, which is in the Word, will provide knowledge of sin. So yes, ma'am, studying the Word is a way by which the Holy Spirit can speak to us.
0: And I don't know, you know, the Holy Spirit can speak to people who don't know anything about the Lord. I've met people who suddenly, the Holy Spirit, he's working to convict all. But I do believe that we have to examine ourselves in the light of the Word, because sometimes we think we're doing okay. And I'll be reading along and I think, And so I know I need to repent of something. And that step one is when you recognize that we're falling short of God's plan. When you accept and yield to the Holy Spirit, what happens is he makes the sin that people think was fun before, suddenly it has a foul smell to it because you recognize the love of God and the righteousness of God. So the first step is to recognize and think differently about our ungodly behavior. Step number two, godly sorrow causes us to regret our sin.
1: Yes, Sister Shelley, so I have step number two, and if it's okay, I'd like to repeat that. Godly sorrow causes us to regret our sin. I really love how we are breaking this process down into steps. It helps take away that, you know, some things we hear so much, and it loses its meaning, it loses its significance. This allows us to slow down and appreciate the goodness of God. You know, I would like to begin, as we talk about godly sorrow, what that is, and it's causing us to regret our sin, I'd like to begin reading Philippians 2:13, where it says, "For it is God which worketh in you both to will and to do his good pleasure." You know, Jesus says in Mark chapter 10, "There is none good but God." If there is anything good, that is God. If it's good, that is God. And so as we go into this, talking about this godly sorrow that comes upon us as the next step, and go out of the conviction and the instruction that the Holy Spirit gives us, be not dismayed, my friends. That's God working.
0: Amen.
1: That's what it is. So if you are right here just kind of saying, well, I see this, I am being convicted that what I have done is wrong, hey, be encouraged. That alone is evidence that the Lord is cooking in the kitchen of your life. Well, after we have this recognition, then we get what is called a godly sorrow. Now, I was wondering what the difference is, if there was any, between that and guilt. And some of this is subjective, and I invite you to jump in if you disagree with me. But I was looking, and guilt is connected to responsibility. Now, notice I didn't say feeling guilty, but having guilt is connected to responsibility. Guilt says, I did it. I am accountable. This was my action. This was my choice. This was my sin. And it is possible to know one is guilty and not experience this next step, the godly sorrow, which is just by definition there, a beginning of the change of heart. There are some who are guilty and they're like, yeah, and I'm glad, you know, but the Holy Spirit begins to work on us and we experience the sorrow. Sorrow, the godly sorrow, is connected to grief over that guilt. It says, now that I see what I've done, my heart is broken. Have mercy. And I just want to say right now, but the Lord does not leave us broken. But we have to get to this place before He can take over. I grieve that I have wounded God. I grieve that I have hurt others. I grieve that I have hurt myself. So guilt says, I am responsible. But godly sorrow says, I am grieved enough to come back to God. I am grieved enough to find out about God and to go to where my God is. Now, in 2 Corinthians chapter 10 and chapter 7, let's get that straight, 2 Corinthians chapter 7 and verse 10, the Bible says, listen to this, for godly sorrow worketh repentance, which Sister Shelley and Pastor Rafferty talked about. Godly sorrow worketh repentance to salvation, not to be repented of, but the sorrow of the world worketh death. Worldly sorrow can leave a person stuck in shame, in fear, in regret, in despair. There's another kind of sorrow that the world brings when one realizes one is guilty, but one is only sorrowful over the repercussions of what has happened.
0: Yes.
1: Let's just say I robbed the bank, you know. No, don't write in about me. I have no plans of robbing a bank. But suppose I do and I get caught and then, you know, and I'm thrown in jail. I may experience sorrow over being in jail, but not sorrow over breaking the commandment that says thou shalt not steal. So the Holy Spirit has to work on me. The godly sorrow, that is sorrow over the guilt that leads one to God, that is also a product of the Holy Spirit. Now, every single time we talk about godly sorrow versus worldly sorrow, I have the following question. Is it possible for the Lord to use worldly sorrow to lead one to godly sorrow? And, you know, when we put it that way, it's a bit of a, I don't know. Let's put it in practical terms. Can the time I spend in prison and me recognizing how messed up that is lead me to God? You better believe it can. I'm reminded of the story of the prodigal son. It does not say that after he had lived wastefully, he said, I'm going to my father's house. What it says is he was hungry. He was with the pigs. This is the worldly sorrow, and yes, God can use that. So if you are listening to this and saying, well, you know, I don't know that I'm experiencing the godly sorrow as the preacher is describing it and the Word describes it, it's all right. The Lord is working with you. He can take that and use it toward His will. Let the Holy Spirit continue to work on you.
0: Amen. And you know, I think that let's follow this example of being in prison.
1: Mm-hmm.
0: I think godly sorrow comes when you understand how much God loves you.
1: Mm-hmm.
0: When you begin to understand how you're hurting Him, how you're rejecting His love or you're rejecting His correction. And the way we can tell the difference between worldly sorrow and godly sorrow, in my opinion,
1: mm-hmm.
0: godly sorrow produces a change of heart.
1: Mm-hmm.
0: Godly sorrow, the Holy Spirit's working in us that we want to turn to God
1: mm-hmm.
0: for the change, for the correction. We want His salvation and His love.
1: Amen.
0: James, what do you think about that?
2: I totally agree. In fact, it says in Luke 15, the parable of the prodigal son, verse 17, and when he came to himself, right? Mm-hmm. When he got into his right mind, I think that's what happens in Acts chapter 2 also. These people crucified Christ, and now they are convicted of their heart, oh, we did a bad thing. So they have a different idea about their ungodly behavior, and they're regretting their sin. And so they're saying, what should we do? They wouldn't be saying, what should we do, if they weren't regretting their sin. Mm-hmm. What should we do? Versus the second group who are convicted, and they say, let's kill them. So it's both of those, that first step and that second step, definitely work out in perfect harmony what the scripture is teaching.
0: Amen and amen. Okay, let me, I'm going to recap again.
1: Yes, ma'am.
0: Step one, we recognize and think differently about ungodly behavior. Step two, godly sorrow causes us to regret our sin because we regret disappointing the Lord. Step three, our attitudes are altered and we confess our sin.
1: Amen.
0: Asking for forgiveness. 1 John 1:9 says, if we confess our sins, he is faithful and just to forgive our sins. But it doesn't stop there. It says, and to cleanse us from all unrighteousness. What does it mean to be righteous? It means to be in right standing with God. It means to be doing right according to his plan. And when we come to him, let me tell you something. Confession is the clearinghouse of the conscience. When you've got that godly sorrow, that guilt that's come, when we confess, that's the clearinghouse. And it is such a critical step to demonstrate that we do have a change of attitude. So through confession, what we're actually doing is acknowledging our need of a Savior. And I remember I was speaking in a rather large church in Texas, and I said, we need to search ourselves daily, ask God to show us what's hidden in our hearts. And if they bring something up, or we're reading the scripture and it's talking about, oh, you shouldn't gossip, and you think, ooh, what was I just doing on the phone? I was talking with a relative about another relative in a not so good way. It causes us to go before the Lord, ask for forgiveness, and when we seek that, when that confession is accompanied by godly sorrow and a sincere desire to change, God is faithful to forgive us.
1: Yes.
0: Now, I want to point out, and I want your opinion on this. James, you grew up in the Catholic Church. I know some dear Catholic friends that are used to be Catholic, and now they're Protestants. But they said, we would go to confession and say, Lord, I did this. Forgive me of my sin, or talking to the priest, forgive me of my sins. And then they'd go out the same night and do it again. There was no godly sorrow. There was no true conviction of sin. And I'm of the opinion that we cannot just come to God and say, Lord, forgive me of my sin, and then go, woohoo, and I get to do it all over again. That's why godly sorrow is so important to be brewing in our heart by the power of the Holy Spirit, so that we think differently about this. And when we go before the Lord and say, Lord, I've sinned and I need your help. Forgive me, Lord. We have to have a sincere heart when we come to the Lord in confession.
1: Yes, ma'am.
0: Comments?
1: Well, I think that first of all is very powerful. That, and I'll probably say this again when we go to the next section, that God will give us victory.
0: Amen.
1: He will give us victory. Not only does he forgive us, but he promises victory. And what it says there in 1 John 1:9 that you quoted is just so amazing, especially to a hard-headed man like me, that I can fall. And, you know, I believe what you're saying, Sister Shelley, is we don't ask for forgiveness and then just flippantly go out there and sin again. You know, treating the Lord like a vending machine. You go and you hit the button and you get, you know, your forgiveness package. But I do want to say, and tell me what you think, that if you ask for forgiveness and you do fall again, you get up and you go back to God.
0: Absolutely.
1: Because victory is a process. The Holy Spirit's doing his work. Can you tell us the difference between one who falls on his way toward godliness, and then one who just goes out there, as you were describing?
0: I think God knows our hearts.
1: Yeah.
0: And when we love the Lord and we want to please him, I'm going to just give a quick example. This is a silly example.
1: Yes, ma'am. Take
0: it. We've got a little puppy, a little Yorkie puppy. He loves us so much, and he is so precious. I'm a fastidious housekeeper, and I've got this little puppy that sometimes piddles and sometimes leaves little surprises at places.
1: Yes, ma'am.
0: But he wants to please me.
1: Yeah.
0: I don't go, oh, shame on you. Mm. I pick him up, and I love him, and I'm trying to teach him. You know, in Matthew 18, verses 3 and 4, Jesus said, lest you become as a little child, you will no wise enter the kingdom of heaven. We've got to recognize our total dependence upon God. We've got to go to God as our Papa, our Abba Father. The Holy Spirit in us causes us to call out in that intimate way.
1: Yeah.
0: And recognize that, as Micah said, if a man falls seven times and you're heading in the way, if you're walking, your children were little, if they fell, you didn't spank them.
1: No.
0: You picked up their hand, and sometimes you had to carry them because maybe they scraped their knee. So I believe that we need to have a sincere heart with that godly sorrow in it when we're confessing our sins. But yeah, there's times that I've repeated sins, and I know that God has forgiven me.
1: Can I ask another question?
0: Sure.
1: You know, I love that example. You know, when our little ones fell, and even now that they're big ones, sometimes they fall, like actually fall down. You know, we don't spank them. But hearing you say that, and also hearing a bit, you know, as we've known each other more, better and better, experiencing a bit of your testimony, I understand there are some people out there who have this view of God, that he's a God who wants to stomp on us when we fall, and that is where he gets. Can you talk about that a little bit? Just preach to us, sister.
0: Well, I want us to get all of these steps, but here's what I will say. If I can love a little puppy this much that has turned our lives upside down in many ways, God keeps showing me things through a puppy.
1: Yeah.
0: I can't. We didn't get to have the privilege of having children. Just remember, God looks down at you. Romans 4:17 says he is the God who gives life to the dead. He calls things that are not as though they already were. You are saved by grace and righteousness by faith. When God looks at you, yeah, we're saints under construction, but God sees the end from the beginning. He has promised to complete the good work he's begun in us. So he is going to pick you up and carry you. And I didn't mean to imply that we can't confess more than one time.
1: No, of course not.
0: James, your quick comment. We'll get to the others.
2: Yeah, I love this Catholic background. Basically, the missing element was the Word of God. And you mentioned earlier, how does the Word of God fit into this? And notice here, back at our Acts chapter 2 verses, Peter said unto them, verse 38, repent and be baptized, every one of you, in the name of Jesus Christ for the remissions of sins, and ye shall receive the Holy Ghost. So there's the forgiveness of sins. For the promise is unto you, verse 39, as unto your children, and to all that are afar off, even as many as the Lord God shall call, verse 40. And with many other words, inspired by the Holy Spirit again, he's speaking words, he did testify and exhort them, quoting the Bible, saying, save yourselves from this untoward generation, verse 41. Then they that gladly received his word under the inspiration of the Holy Spirit. As a Catholic, I didn't know the word. I knew that I was supposed to confess things that I was told were wrong, but I didn't know the word of God. And the Word of God is where the power is, because the Holy Spirit is the author of the Word of God and convicts us, as he was doing here. And that same day, it says, those who received the Word of God were baptized for the remission of sins. So you're bringing it all together right here. You've got the receiving of the Word of God, the convicting conviction of the Holy Spirit, convicting them that what they did was wrong, was ungodly, and now causing them to be sorrowful and regret their sins, and then to confess their sins and to be baptized under the convicting power of the Holy Spirit and the Word.
1: Amen.
0: And, you know, we just want to remember this one thing. Throughout the Old Testament, I used to think the Old Testament, that I was taught that I had a love affair with Jesus mm-hmm. as a youth, mm-hmm. but I was taught that the Father was just watching me, ready to set me anytime yeah. I did anything wrong. And when I now read the Old Testament through the lens of His infinite, unconditional love, what I see is the most patient Father. Yeah. And He's constantly saying, return to me and I'll return to you. The Bible says, take words with you and return to the Lord. Mm. I want to encourage you one thing. Don't get in the habit of just saying, forgive me my sins, Lord. Make up where I've failed you. Mm. That's no self-examination. See, God wants us to just pray and say, Lord, show me where I'm falling short. Because He wants us to change, to grow. But don't ever be fearful of confessing. Like I said, this is the clearinghouse of the conscience. You're not telling God anything He doesn't already know.
1: Yeah.
0: But just go to Him. Confess your sins before Him. Cry out for help. He will forgive you of your sins. He will cleanse you of all unrighteousness. And then pray to be filled with the Holy Spirit, because He's going to work in you to will and to do His good pleasure.
1: Amen.
0: And if you fall, He's going to pick you back up.
1: Amen.
0: All right, let's see. Ryan, why don't you do number four?
1: Okay.
0: Oh, and let me. I'll read the first three and let you read the fourth. So, step one, we recognize our sins, think differently about it. Step two, godly sorrow causes us to regret. Step three, we confess our sin and we ask God to forgive us and cleanse us of all unrighteousness.
1: Amen.
0: Step four
1: is we receive God's forgiveness, praise His name, and His healing balm. We receive God's forgiveness and we receive His healing balm. I would like to, first of all, talk about what Sister Shelley says about confession. She said confessing is acknowledging in a holy way. Is that correct?
0: Correct.
1: That's what it is. And now, right off of that, let's read this text that many of us have read many times, and maybe you are about to hear it for the first time. The Bible says in 1 John chapter 1, verse 9, if, friends, we confess, acknowledge our sins, He, Jesus, is faithful and just to forgive us our sins and to cleanse us from all unrighteousness. If we confess,

0: of the world. Then he created the Sabbath. When Christ was on the cross, he said, "It's finished." I love how he put it. What a wonderful way for him to end his ministry here on earth. Therefore, God who finishes does not forgive halfway.
1: Amen.
0: Not what he does.
1: Amen.
0: He does not. So when we confess our sins, he forgives us all the way. And sometimes that doesn't make sense to us because we are looking at ourselves through the lens of hurting people and through the lens of being people. But that's why I'm so glad God is God. And I certainly am not God. He has love and ability that are beyond even our wildest expectations. However, though, I was taught in grad school that appendicitis is something that only young people get, and that is wrong. I have run into some older people who will get, you know, this inflammation of the appendix. It's down lower right quadrant. So I want you to imagine this person, you know, has got this really bad pain. They have the signs, the severe rebound pain and all of that. They're clutching themselves. They come in, and then an experienced nurse or physician says, "Okay, this person has appendicitis, and we need to probably get that appendix out." And that's what they need to do. Now, here's the ailment. It needs to be fixed. They go in, they do the thing, they wash the hands, and they remove the appendix. They sew the person up, and that person has been relieved of the thing that ailed them. They're forgiven. But now they got to heal. And the healing part takes time, but they must heal. I love that it says when we receive God's forgiveness, God recognizing that sin wounds the soul, guilt wounds the conscience, shame wounds the identity, but forgiveness comes with God's healing. Isn't that something? The Lord will begin the process of healing us, and that is shown all the way through Scripture. God forgives. God heals. We can see in Jesus' earthly ministry, he forgives, he heals. How many times did he say to a newly healed person, "Now go, sin no more, thy sins be forgiven thee"? And yes, that is physical healing very often, but he does it to us here, and he does it to us here.
1: Amen.
0: And before I pass the baton, as it were, back to Sister Shelley, I was studying this, and I realized something about myself. You ever been stuck at sorrow and have trouble moving on to confession and forgiveness? You ever been stuck between, what was that, 2 and 3? Why would that be? Maybe you feel so guilty, so responsible that you think the Lord cannot save you. Maybe you feel completely unforgivable. I've met people like that. Maybe you are like that. But there is no iniquity, there is no sin that the love of Jesus, if we just let it in, cannot take care of. Repent, my friends, and the promise is he will forgive. Can you imagine that he will forgive me, that he will forgive you? There is one more thing. This is a promise. It is. It has the cadence of a promise. If we do this, God will do this. When we do this, God does this. Now think about the promises. My dad and I were talking about this. Way back in Genesis, the promise was given to Abram. "I'm going to make a nation," right? The stars and all of this. Did it happen immediately? Well, no. The promise given in Genesis chapter 3, verse 15, right? "I will put enmity, the first promise of a redeemer, between thee and the woman, between thy seed, her seed. It shall bruise thy head, thou shalt bruise his heel." The promise that the crushing of the serpent would come, the Redeemer would come, and it took a while. Sometimes God says yes, sometimes God says wait, but here is a promise that happens immediately.
1: Amen.
0: Wow. You confess and God forgives. And as one writer says, you come out of the prayer session as if you had never sinned. And if you just stay with Jesus, healing is promised. Yes, ma'am.
1: I'm going to ask James this. James, mm-hmm. I have talked and counseled and prayed with so many people who ask God's forgiveness for the same sin over and over and over. Mm-hmm. I talked with

0: a little woman who was in her 90s who'd had an abortion. And she said for 80 some odd years she had been praying that God would forgive her. We went to 1 John 1:9, and I said, do you believe the word of God? And I said, he has forgiven you. You have to let it go. It's done. Talk to us, James. Have you counseled with people that find it hard to receive God's forgiveness?
1: Yeah, that is the human psyche. That is the, and that's definitely something, when you think about the history of the Reformation, Martin Luther struggled with this, and he'd have nightmares where the devil would be standing at the head of his bed, and he'd have a list of all of his sins. And even as we go into what the Bible calls Jacob's time of trouble, Jacob went through the same wrestling with God about a sin that he'd already given to God, and yet the devil's trying to press it on him. And in one of the dreams that Martin Luther had, he was impressed to tell the devil in this dream to move his hand. Move your hand in the name of the Lord Jesus Christ. And the devil moved his hand, and at the top of that list was written, forgiven by the blood of Jesus Christ.
2: Amen.
1: So it is part of our human psyche. We have a hard time with that, but we've got to claim the promises of God. If we confess our sins, it's a done deal. He's going to forgive us, and he's going to cleanse us from all unrighteousness.
0: Amen. And I want to give you two scriptures, if you're noting scriptures at home. Isaiah 43:18-19. Really, I'm going to read it to you from the NIV, because that was the version that where I first, that scripture jumped off the pages for me. And I was able to forgive myself. Isaiah 43:18-19. The Lord is speaking, and he says, forget the former things. Do not dwell on the past. See, I am doing a new thing. Now it springs up. Do you not perceive it? I just want to talk to you at home. We've all been there where we've confessed, and then we still feel like, how can God forgive me of this? Because shame never comes from the Lord. Shame comes from Satan. Godly sorrow comes from the Lord, not shame. The devil wants you to be... Let me ask you this. When you feel ashamed, and I remember this happened. I was in a grocery store, and I had forgotten to call a friend. I'd forgotten to do something I told her I would do, and I saw her. We weren't close friends, but I saw her. And guess what I did? I took my cart and zipped to the next aisle so that we wouldn't run into each other. See, shame will cause us not to press into the presence of the Lord. And so God's saying, don't hang on to the past.
2: Can I say something?
0: I had to read this to this little lady. And this is how we disarm the devil and we're delivered from his trap of condemnation. Romans 8:1 says, there is therefore now no condemnation to those who are in Christ Jesus, who don't walk according to the flesh, but according to the Spirit. If you are in Christ, praise God, I thank him every day that I am. His plan of salvation is salvation by grace through righteousness by faith. I know Isaiah 64:6 says, there's nothing I can do to make myself righteous. And I know both the Old and the New Testament say salvation belongs to the Lord. I come to him with a thankful heart and saying, Lord, and lately I'm saying, if I can love this little puppy so much, I can't imagine how much he loves me. He wants your heart. And I will tell you very quickly, a friend of mine could not forgive herself, and she struggled with it. And the pastor finally said, do you think your judgment is greater than God? She said, what do you mean? And he said, God's forgiven you. Don't you believe that? Yes, but I can't forgive myself. And he said, so you're saying you're a greater judge than God? She said, I was so mad, and I went home. And she said, I was fuming. And the Lord showed her. That's exactly what was going on. See, we have to humbly accept what the Lord says and know that He is the God who sees the end from the beginning. He calls things that are not as though they already were. And if He says you're a new creation in Christ, the old is gone, the new has come, trust me, that is His truth. So, those four steps, recognize and think differently about your ungodly behavior. Godly sorrow causes us to regret sin. Our attitudes are altered. We confess our sin, asking for forgiveness. And then it's so important, receive God's forgiveness, because He will heal your wounds. He will carry you in His arms. And the fifth step, I will allow my dear brother James to introduce.
1: I love it. When you look again in Acts, you see that those who, verse 41, chapter 2, gladly received the word of God were baptized, and the same day there were added unto them about 3,000 souls, and they continued steadfastly in the apostles' doctrine and fellowship and breaking of bread and in prayers. In other words, now you've taken a complete U-turn. These folks began by crucifying Jesus. Peter says, you've crucified the Lord Jesus Christ, and now they've joined the very church that Jesus started. They're breaking bread. They're praising God together. They've made a complete U-turn now, and they've turned directly to God.
0: So step number five is that God empowers us to change our conduct. And would you read for us again Acts 5:31? Because I think Acts 5:31 and Philippians 2:13 are so important in this context, that step number five is that God empowers us to change our conduct and make that U-turn straight toward Him. We can't achieve this in human willpower alone. So, Amen. James, would you read Acts 5:31 again? Because some people don't realize repentance is a gift.
1: Amen. And that's exactly what Peter is speaking of here again in Acts chapter 5. Now, these folks don't accept this gift, but he says, Peter says, filled with the Holy Ghost again, him has God exalted, speaking of Jesus, with his right hand to be a priest and a savior, for to give repentance to Israel and the forgiveness of sins. And here's a vital point for us to understand. When we refuse to repent, we are refusing to accept the gift of Jesus Christ. We are turning away from the gift of Jesus Christ. We are turning away from, Romans 2:4, the goodness of God. So we see as repentance as, oh, I got to repent, that's a terrible thing. No, no. Repentance is receiving the gift of Jesus Christ. Repentance is receiving the goodness of God.
0: And repentance, Philippians 2:13?
2: Oh.
0: Do you want to read that?
2: I'll go find it.
0: When we think about, if we reject Christ, we're rejecting God's love. That's the bottom line. I just want to encourage you, open your heart and receive God's love. Receive what He wants to be in your life. And when we come to God and we've asked for forgiveness, we receive His forgiveness, we pray for the Holy Spirit to fill us. And what does Philippians 2:13 promise?
2: It says, for it is God which worketh in you both to will and to do His good pleasure.
0: So how does God work in us?
2: How does God work in us?
0: The Holy Spirit.
1: I love the verses that you shared, Shelley, in just to answer that question from the verses in Isaiah 43, because you said, you know, He caused us to remember, not to forget, etc. But notice what the end of verse 19 says, I will make a way in the wilderness and rivers in the desert. We're walking in our wilderness. We're walking in our desert. That sister that had that abortion so many years ago was in her wilderness and in her desert. And God says, I'm going to make a way in the wilderness. I'm going to bring rivers into your desert. And that's what He does. That's the work He does. That's how He changes our direction. He carries us out, if you will, in the rivers of the water of life that He promises us. The Samaritan woman, he that believes in me, waters will flow out of him. That's the waters of life that God, that really flow from the throne of God into our lives and wash away our sins completely. And baptism, of course, symbolizes that cleansing and that forgiveness that God gives to us.
0: Amen.
2: This entire process, ma'am, that we have been discussing from the beginning, when the Holy Spirit whispers in our ear, or speaks to our heart all the way down to this last part is the working of God.
0: Amen.
2: God works in us as we study. He works in us. You know, we didn't really bring out this verse where the psalmist says to just examine me all the way through. Show me myself,
0: Amen.
2: Lord. That is God working. Even on the days, and we must have faith that God is working, even on the days when we remember the things over which or from which the Lord has forgiven us, and it causes us to shed a tear. That is God working. That is God continuing to change our hearts. Sister Shelley asked how we read the Word, how we communicate with Him, how we show our willingness to walk in the path that He indicates. You know, you were talking about seeing your friend in the store. I've had similar experiences, and I remembered just being a pastor in church. In general, I've discovered that shame has kept more folk out of church than guilt ever has.
0: Yes.
2: People being
0: yes.
2: ashamed, you know, but when you realize that God is working in you, you can proudly hold your head up and move forward in His name. Yes, ma'am.
0: I just was thinking the promise that God makes to us. You know, Jesus said in Luke 11:9-13, He says, ask, seek, knock. But if you look at that in the Greek, those are linear verbs. They never stop. So He's saying, ask and keep on asking. Seek and keep on seeking. Knock and keep on knocking. Because to those who ask, they'll receive. It will be given. To those who seek, they will find. To those who knock, they're going to gain entrance. And then He gets down to verse 13. And now we see His emphasis of what we're asking and seeking and knocking for. And He said, if you, being evil, know how to give good gifts to your children, how much more will the Heavenly Father give the Holy Spirit to those who ask and keep on asking? I have learned. I'm a leaky vessel. I remember when I was writing Ten Commandments twice removed, I told my sister, you can't call me. I was running the ministry out of my house. I hadn't moved here to 3ABN yet. And my sister called me several times a day. And she was a very needy person. My sister was very melodramatic, you know, the drama queen. So I told her, you can't be calling. I'll call you every day at 5 o'clock, but don't call me unless it's an emergency. I'd get up in the morning, I'd pray for an hour, and I'd start writing by 6 o'clock in the morning. I'd just be writing away, and the phone would ring, and it was her. Well, I told her not to call us. It was an emergency, so I figured it was an emergency. And I'd pick up, and I'd say, what's wrong, honey? Oh, nothing. I just miss your voice. And so we went through this a number of days, and so finally one day, I picked up the phone, and I said, well, I can't talk right now. And she said, well, fine, I've lost my sister. You don't love me. And you know what happened? I said, I don't love you. You don't respect me. I was just giving it back to her. And she hung up on me. Well, I got back to writing. Guess what? What I wrote was scripturally accurate.
2: Yeah.
0: There was no anointing. I had quenched the Holy Spirit. I let that come out of me. So here's the point. We need to pray for the Holy Spirit all during the day.
2: Yes.
0: And if something happens and you realize, oh, I have just quenched the Spirit, just pray again and say, Lord, I can't do that. He doesn't expect you to do it by yourself. Now, let's talk about the joy we find in His presence.
2: Okay.
0: What?
2: Fulfillment for me.
0: Fulfillment.
2: Yes, that is the joy for me. I just finished doing working with our friend, Brother Ian Vandervalk, on a new radio series that he's doing. We're talking about men and stuff. And I got an opportunity to just talk about the long road the Lord has brought me from where I was to where I am. Oh, God is still working with me. Have mercy.
0: With all of us.
2: But I'm not where I used to be. Thank you, Lord. And having relayed that and reminding myself of how good God is, you know, afterwards we finished the recording and we just sat and we appreciated the fulfilling joy of being where the Lord wants you to be.
0: Amen.
2: And doing what the Lord wants you to do. Didn't say it won't rain sometimes, but man, I tell you, when Amen. It rains, I can dance in it. So that is joy that I feel.
0: How about you, James?
1: I love the joy that is having peace with God, having a heart that's right with God. I like the gospel sandwich of 1 John chapter 1, verse 9, because this verse that we've been emphasizing, verse 9, is sandwiched between two verses that help us to recognize that it's okay for us to confess our sins. In verse 8, it says, if we say we have no sin, we deceive ourselves and the truth is not in us. And if we say we have not sinned, verse 10, we make him a liar and his word is not in us. I love the joy that says, I can confess my sins to God and he's not going to chide me. He's not going to get on me. He's not going to shame me. He's going to forgive my sins and he's going to cleanse me from all unrighteousness. And if I don't confess my sins, I'm deceiving myself. And if I don't confess my sins, I'm making a liar. He's giving every encouragement for us to confess our sins and to give him our sins so that we can be removed from that shame and that guilt.
0: Amen.
1: He's not guilting us over our sins. He's died for them. He's paid the price and he wants to take what he's already paid for.
0: Amen and amen. Again, I'll read Acts 3:19. Repent, therefore, and be converted, that your sins may be blotted out, covered by the blood of Jesus,
1: Amen.
0: So that times of refreshing, times of healing, I find the joy of being spiritually healed, times of freedom, I'm free of guilt, I'm free of mm-hmm. condemnation,
1: yeah.
0: and you find the joy in his presence.
1: Mm-hmm.
0: Psalm 16, verse 11. This is beautiful. You will show me the path of life. In your presence is fullness of joy. At your right hand are pleasures forevermore.
2: Mm.
0: Five steps to repentance.
2: Mm.
0: Recognize your sin. Think differently.
2: Yeah.
0: Godly sorrow is the second step. Changing our attitude, confessing our sin is the third step, asking for forgiveness. Receive God's forgiveness. That's so important because he will apply his healing balm to your wounds. And then recognize God is the one who empowers us to change our conduct. Repentance is a beautiful gift.
2: It really is.
0: Pastor Ryan Johnson, thank you for being here tonight. Pastor James Rafferty, thank you. And our prayer for those of you at home is that the grace of our Lord and Savior Jesus Christ, the love of the Father, and the fellowship of the Holy Spirit will be with you always.

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0: 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We are so glad that you have joined us today. 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Yeah. And I am so excited today because we have an incredible testimony from Rich Fulmer. He's here with us today, and what a blessing to hear what God has done in his life. And today's topic, Dad, is basically don't give up praying for your children. His mom did not give up praying for him, and God worked miraculously in his life. But Dad, I want to say before we get to Rich's story, it's great to be co-hosting with you today. Yeah, this is really fun. Usually Jill's, you know, sitting right here next to me. But Dad, it's just a real blessing to have you right here and a part of 3ABN. You and Mom, you know, help out in many aspects, wear many hats here at 3ABN. But right now, Dad, you're helping out in the pastoral department. You enjoy that?
1: Yeah.
0: Oh yeah.
1: Love listening to you guys call in and get to pray with you all. Thank you so much for doing that.
0: Yeah, because that's to me that connection, right? You know, we're talking about part of the 3ABN family, and what a blessing to be together in ministry, serving the Lord. Thank you so much for it, you and Mom.
1: My privilege. Yeah. Our privilege.
0: Yeah, I do. But Rich, it's so good to have you here with us today.
2: It's good to be here. Thank you.
0: Amen.
2: Thank
0: now, Dad, you know Rich. Tell me how you kind of know Rich. I know him because of you, but tell me how you met Rich.
1: Well, I guess maybe 15 or 16 years ago, when I transferred to Parkersburg Seventh Adventist Church there, became their pastor, I met Rich, and he wasn't part of the church yet. He was coming to the church there, but anyway, I encouraged him. I guess we went out to eat, and he was still smoking at the time, but he seemed like he wanted to join the church anyway. I remember praying with you or whatever, and then you finally made that decision. Praise the Lord. Yep. You and Amy came into the church.
2: Amen.
1: It was
2: it's
1: a real blessing to our church.
0: Now, yeah, that's, I mean, it's amazing, and we're going to get into that story here with Rich in just a couple of minutes, but, you know, Dad, I think about evangelism. You know, evangelism happens in many different ways, you know, many different places. It's building, Rich, kind of a relationship with people, right, and then showing them Jesus.
2: Yes, absolutely.
0: But is this your first time to 3ABN?
2: Yes, it is.
0: Yeah.
2: Yes, it is.
0: Yeah. And it's great to have you here because you live in
2: West Virginia.
0: West Virginia.
2: Yeah, Parkersburg, West Virginia.
0: And so, of course, you're here today to do this program, but tell us just a little bit about why you're here this week.
2: I really came up here so that I could get some training and get my feet wet and get an understanding of working in the pastoral department, because I'll be doing that remotely from Parkersburg, West Virginia when I go back home. So.
0: And that is so awesome because we're so excited. You know, you're volunteering as part of the 3ABN pastoral staff and doing this remotely. This is all technology. We talk about how technology has changed. You'll actually have an actual 3ABN phone there, high-speed internet that you have at your house, and it's amazing. They'll say 3ABN, and he can pick up the call, though he were just dad right here, like in Illinois or
2: there in West Virginia. It's amazing. Yeah, it's on a rotation, so the queue.
0: That's right. The queue.
2: And including that remote location on that it's amazing.
0: It is. So, Dad, in other words, you might pick up the phone, call one someone, and then the next one could be him, all the way in West Virginia.
1: That's exciting.
0: Yeah, it is for sure. Well, before we get into today's testimony, we have just a really great song brought to us by Laura Palmieri, and what a great song too. It is titled What a Friend We Have in Jesus.
2: Oh,
0: and Laura will be playing the harp. Let's go to that right now.

0: Amen.
1: Amen.
0: Praise the Lord. Yeah, what a friend we have in Jesus. Thank you so much, Laura Palmieri. What a blessing and what a talent God has given you with a harp. Beautiful, beautiful instrument.
2: Amen.
0: Kind of think of heaven. They talk about harps being in heaven, right? But if you're just joining us, we have, of course, with us today, Rich Fulmer, and you are the first elder of the Parkersburg Seventh-day Adventist Church.
2: Yes.
0: And I just really appreciate, you know, when we put out the little sheet for you to fill out, and I like what you put kind of as a proposed title, and basically, don't give up on your children.
2: Oh, yes.
0: You're thinking about parents praying for your kids.
2: Mm-hmm.
0: And Rich is a testimony to the goodness of God and having a praying mother.
2: Yes.
0: Yeah, for sure.
2: Amen.
0: So let's go back then, Rich. Let's take us back. Start wherever you want,
2: okay.
0: As far as, but take us back to the beginning and maybe as a young person,
2: right.
0: How
2: well,
0: you were raised.
2: I was born and raised in Monrovia, California.
0: Okay.
2: I was the last baby born in the hospital. The hospital's still there, but there's no maternity ward anymore. So they reached perfection and said, well, that's it. But
0: you were it, and they said, we're done.
2: That's it. But no, not. I'm far from it. Far from it. But my... I was raised in the Seventh-day Adventist Church.
0: Okay.
2: I went to academy. I attended church every Sabbath. I didn't do any of the things you're not supposed to do on the Sabbath. You know, I didn't really understand it at that time. You know, it's not about what you can't do. It's about what you get to do. And
0: That's
2: you
0: true.
2: Get to come to Jesus and build that relationship with him. But at that time, it was, I can't do this. I can't do that. And so that's the way I approached it. But I did that. Mm-hmm. Because I felt that was the right thing to do.
0: So you went then to like all the Sabbath school classes,
2: mm-hmm.
0: and
2: yep.
0: maybe Pathfinders.
2: Pathfinders.
0: I don't know,
2: back then it was wasn't Pathfinders yet.
0: Oh, maybe Adventist Youth AY.
2: No, it
0: okay.
2: was.
0: But it was another program kind of like that.
2: Yeah,
0: then. Yeah, that's great. So very involved in your church.
2: I can't think of the name of it now, but anyway, it developed into Pathfinders afterwards.
0: Mm-hmm.
2: Yeah, involved in all of that. Very involved in all of that. I did a lot of stuff up until, you know, even early as 13 and 12 in the church and collecting the offerings and doing all that kind of stuff.
1: You went to Adventist school?
2: I did. I went to academy, and I went there for quite a number of years, and then I decided that playing football was more important than going to academy. And that was a mistake that I really, really didn't see as a big mistake at the time. I thought it was, you know, no big deal. I want to go play football. I'm going to go play football.
1: Mm-hmm.
2: So
1: your parents, were they?
2: Yeah, they didn't like the idea, but they went along with it and they let me do it.
1: Mm-hmm.
2: So I joined the public school and left the academy and started playing football. And football for high school is on Friday nights.
0: Oh, yeah.
2: So that was the beginning of the slide, was I'm not keeping the Sabbath anymore on Friday night, so what's the big deal if I don't on Saturday anymore either, you know?
1: So once that conviction goes away, or pushing against the conviction...
2: Yeah, it's little things like that you don't realize the impact that it's going to have on the rest of your life, and you think it's just this little thing, but it's the start of this, and then it develops into this, and this, and this, until finally I'm fully in the world, you know?
1: Mm-hmm.
2: I'm never going to church anymore, I'm smoking, I'm drinking, I'm doing some drugs, and...
1: Mm-hmm.
2: And, you know, it's just a slippery slope that you fall away on.
0: So then you're playing then football in then the high school.
2: Mm-hmm.
0: So all the way through your senior year.
2: Mm-hmm.
0: Yeah. Okay. Yep.
1: You're a pretty good size, so you probably were pretty good. What position did you play?
2: Tight end.
1: Tight end.
2: Okay. Yeah. Tight end.
0: Okay.
2: Yeah, and I played in college for a little bit, too.
0: Okay. Wow.
2: And,
0: so
2: some recruiters came and progressed. Looked at me. So it was, you know, it really... fulfilled what I wanted out of the sports, you know.
0: Mm-hmm. So let's go back then just a moment then. So that first Friday night,
2: mm-hmm.
0: you're playing a game,
2: mm-hmm.
0: and here you are, a Seventh-day Adventist, raised a Seventh-day Adventist.
2: Yeah.
0: Did that even go through your mind, like,
2: oh, yes.
0: Man, should I not be doing this? The
2: yep.
0: sun set
2: it. Did.
0: Did it?
2: Yes, it did.
0: And why did
2: yes,
0: you keep playing then?
2: Stupidity.
0: You know what? You know, because what's interesting, because you had a lot of head knowledge, right?
2: Yes.
0: Yeah. Of the yeah.
2: And like I said, it was. I didn't really understand like the Sabbath and what it was really all about. It was to me. It was that's the rules, and so I'm going to follow the rules. But then when I found out I could not follow the rules, I didn't follow the rules. So it wasn't a heart thing. It was a mental thing, and I
1: Jesus,
2: knew that.
1: Like your friend, best friend,
2: yes,
1: Jesus type
2: yeah.
1: thing. Yeah.
2: And that's. so important is that relationship, you know, and that's what the Sabbath is really all about, is having that relationship, not only with God, but with the church family and everybody, because we need to support each other, you know, especially in the things that are going on in the world today. We need to support each other and be there for each other.
0: So then you have then that first Friday night game, and then another, and another, and like you were talking about conviction, it kind of slowly you're not as convicted.
2: Right. And like I said, you know, I'm not keeping the Sabbath on Friday night, so it's not that big a deal if I don't on Saturday.
1: Yeah, once your conscience is kind of seared, then everything else is a wide open door for Satan.
2: It really is. And it doesn't take much, just little missteps. Little missteps. And so that's why it's important to understand that and to look at that and base your decisions on that, you know, that you can't make the little mistakes either. But if you do, you're okay. He'll accept you back, you know, and that's a big thing for me. As I went through my life out of the church, which is 25 years, I could not see God there. I didn't even really think much about Him or anything. And but as I look back on it now, you know, I can see that He was there every step of the way to make sure that I was exactly where I needed to be to take that next step. And how patient. He waited 25 years, you know, for me to come back and accept Him again. Okay. And just the idea that He would do that for me the way I was living my life at that time, and He was that concerned about me.
1: What a loving God.
2: Yes, amen.
0: So your mom, obviously, and your parents know that you're playing on Sabbath.
2: Yeah.
0: So then what about the other things? You said you started picking up some smoking, some drinking, maybe a little drugs. Were you trying to hide that from mom and dad, or you're just like, no, here I am, I'm rebellious?
2: Pretty much rebellious. Yeah, pretty much rebellious.
0: When did you know she was started praying for you?
2: Right away. Right away. She didn't hide that fact. She let me know it. I'm praying for you. Mm-hmm. And I did come back to the church. It was before she passed away. So it was, that was a relief to me that I was back in the church and she could see that before she passed away.
1: Amen.
0: So take us then on this journey. So now you're in high school, you're playing football, you're obviously successful. Mm-hmm. Because, you know, recruiters came, you're playing college.
2: Yep.
0: What college did you play?
2: New Mexico State.
0: Okay. Yep.
2: Mm-hmm. And then after college, I went in the service, Coast Guard. Yep. And that was a great experience. But the influence of the world drug me farther into the world. Mm-hmm. And so it progressively got, the drinking got pretty bad. Mm-hmm. And my wife says that I didn't bring any pictures because we got rid of most of the pictures of that time because we didn't want them around for the grandkids and the kids to see that stuff. But she said, you know, you had a glass of scotch in one hand and a cigar in the other hand almost every time, you know, in every picture and every time I saw you.
1: Wow.
2: And it just progressively got worse. And the farther away I got from the Lord, the easier it was to do those things from the world.
0: So I would say then by the world's standpoint, they would have looked at you and said, Rich is successful?
2: I was a businessman and, you know, liked the finer things of life and, you know, the Cuban cigars and the good scotch and all of that. Yeah, so.
1: Company
2: yeah.
1: car and.
2: company car.
1: Bank account or whatever you call it. Spending account.
2: Yeah, absolutely.
0: So then I'm asked this question then to you then. So was Rich, you, were you happy?
2: No. Mm-hmm. No, that's why I was doing more drinking and more drinking, because I wasn't happy. Mm-hmm. And I think that that's a thing that a lot of people do, is they're trying to fill a hole. They don't realize what that hole is, and that hole is that God's not in your heart. Mm-hmm. You know, Christ isn't there with you, and so you're trying to fill it with something. Mm-hmm. And I think people do that with all kinds of stuff, fast cars, money, drugs, drinking, anything, you know, that they can try to make themselves feel whole about themselves.
0: Mm-hmm. Yeah.
1: Or maybe distract themselves from the empty feeling, try to get their mind off of that hole that you're talking about.
0: Okay, so then at this point, so you're successful, what are you doing then? So you're at Coast Guard, so you're in the Coast Guard for a while, and you're a businessman.
2: I was in the Coast Guard. I was electronic technician in the Coast Guard, and then when I got out, I went into retail. So into business, and started with a drugstore out in California that's not around anymore. Mm-hmm. And
1: Thrifty Drug, if anybody.
2: Thrifty
1: remember.
2: Drug.
0: Okay, it's going back a few years,
1: and then everybody remember those ice cream.
2: Everybody
1: columns.
2: Remembers the ice cream. Yes.
0: Forget the medicine part, right?
2: That's
0: remember
2: right.
0: the
2: that's
0: ice cream.
2: Right. It was the ice cream. Yeah, hand dip ice cream at the yeah. front. It was wonderful.
0: I think that's a little bit before my time, right, Dad? Probably 5 cents for a scoop of ice cream.
2: Yeah.
0: Okay, so
2: yeah.
0: you get involved in retail, mm-hmm. and things are going well.
2: Yeah, yeah, and just progressed there. You know, I started in there as assistant manager and moved to manager, and then changed to CVS, and mm-hmm. then to Eckerd Drug.
0: Oh, yeah.
2: And moved across the country as I was doing that and moving up in the ranks. And with Eckerd, I was multi-store manager. Mm-hmm. And then I moved to H&R Block, and I was district manager for them, mm-hmm. and then to Dollar General, mm-hmm. and was district manager for them. 16 mm-hmm. years with Dollar General.
0: Wow. Mm.
2: 16 years.
0: Wow. So with all the success, tell me then about your, so you're obviously not going to church.
2: No.
0: But are you believing in God?
2: Yes. And okay. and you know, it's strange.
0: And
2: because,
0: then why?
2: Yeah. It's strange. Once you're a Seventh-day Adventist, you're a Seventh-day Adventist, you know, and you can't. A friend of mine, we were friends for 50 years. I lost him during the pandemic, but yeah. but we were really good friends. And he came, we were discussing religion at one point, and he came to me and he said, Rich, you know the truth.
0: Oof.
2: So you're held more accountable to that truth because you know that truth. And two things, you know, that really struck me. But if it was someone else that had said that to me, I'd have dug my heels in. But because of that friendship we had and that mm-hmm. relationship that we had, he could say something like that to me, and I took it to heart. You know, and we need to understand that, too. Before we go to correct somebody, we need to have a relationship
0: True.
2: With them
0: yeah.
2: and before we ever think about correcting them
0: mm-hmm.
2: for anything.
0: Mm-hmm.
2: But, yeah, he... That was a pushback, you know, my mom praying all the time and telling me repeatedly that she's praying all the time. And and so that was all pushing me back. And I just came to the realization that I am trying to fill this hole that I'm missing. I'm not happy, but I should be based on the world and everything that's going on. I should be happy, but I'm not. And so I started, well, I met my wife mm-hmm. and her background was it didn't matter what denomination, just go to the church that's the closest to the house.
0: Okay.
2: And so when we started talking, she was drinking too, and she mm-hmm. was very involved in the world. She wasn't Adventist or have any of that background. But as we were talking, I said, we need to come back to God because this isn't what we're doing. On the surface looks great, but it's not good for us. It's not good for us. It's not healthy. It's not healthy for our souls, you know. And so we started talking about going back to church, and her background being the closest church to the house
0: yeah.
2: that's what we did. She said, I'll go back to church, but it's got to be the closest church to the house.
0: Okay, and what church was that? That was closest to your house at that point?
2: Church of Christ.
0: Okay. Yep.
2: Church of Christ. And so we started going there, and we developed a bit of a relationship with the elder there, and he and his wife started coming over for Bible study. Mm-hmm. And the first several Bible studies went very well, and then he was an installer for cable or something like that, and he was trying to make an appointment with a Seventh-day Adventist to get this done, and he wanted it on Sabbath, on Saturday, and they said no. And so he came to that Bible study with those Seventh-day Adventists and not realizing my background.
0: That you were raised
2: right.
0: Seventh-day Adventist.
2: Right.
0: Wow.
2: Right.
0: God works amazing.
2: Yes, he does. This is what I'm saying. Every step of the way, exactly where I needed to be. Mm-hmm. You know, if it had happened any other way, I'm not limiting him. He may have worked it out differently and somehow.
0: But he knows the best
2: way. But he knows the best way for me. And he knows the best way for everybody,
0: right.
2: you know. And so.
0: Yeah, this is amazing. So he tells then those Seventh-day Adventists
2: yes,
0: coming
2: yes.
0: to this Bible study.
2: Right, right. And so of course, like I said, once a Seventh-day Adventist, you always feel you are. You know, 25 years out of the church, that's okay. I'm a Seventh-day Adventist. And I haven't been in a church since, and, you know. But everything, it became, well, the Bible studies became trying to prove the beliefs of the Seventh-day Adventist faith wrong. And so they would start coming over with things printed out of the internet for Ellen White and how horrible and you know the stories and this and that about the Seventh-day Adventist faith and they would come and we would discuss these things and then I would go to the Bible and now how I'm out of the church for 25 years how am I going to the Bible to prove these things you know. Part of it was I was asking Mom, and so she was happy. You know?
0: I'm sure she was.
2: But part of it was just being recalled to me by the Holy Spirit, mm-hmm. you know, and guiding me in this discussion with these guys.
1: All those years of going to church school,
2: yeah.
1: learning all those.
2: Yeah, things. Yeah. I am such a proponent for church school because it gives that base, mm-hmm. you know, it gives that base. And so without that base, it would have been much, much more difficult for me to come back.
0: So basically, so you're going to this other church, mm-hmm. Church of Christ, right?
2: Yes.
0: And the leadership there, pastor, elder, you're having Bible studies mm-hmm. with him. And
2: yes.
0: so and he's talking about those Seventh-day Adventists.
2: Yes.
0: And so you almost start defending
2: yes.
0: Seventh-day Adventists.
2: Yes.
0: Yeah.
2: Yeah. I have to start defending it. And I'm like, how am I doing this? You know, which was a
0: that's
2: miracle.
0: Amazing, isn't that? Yeah.
2: Which is a miracle in
0: it
2: itself,
0: is.
2: You know, that I'm able to do that.
1: So the Lord knew how to reach you
2: mm-hmm.
1: to be
2: yeah.
1: defensive.
2: Yeah. Yeah. Yeah. Exactly.
0: So this
2: exactly.
0: is just going back just a tad then. So a little bit. So your friend talked to you, who you'd been friends with for since childhood or
2: mm-hmm.
0: since young men.
2: Yeah.
0: And so then he asked you, or gives you that pointed question,
2: mm-hmm.
0: how soon after that you and your wife start going to that church?
2: It was a little while.
0: Okay, so you had to process
2: yeah,
0: that.
2: It worked okay. on me, and, mm-hmm. and I didn't just go back to church, you know. He yeah. It worked on me. It worked mm-hmm. on me. And so there was a lot of other things going on, too, and, yeah. you know.
0: So what's your wife thinking, Amy? What's she thinking of all this then? So she's now, okay, let's go to the church
2: yeah.
0: closest to the house.
2: Right.
0: Bible studies, and all of a sudden
2: right.
0: you're starting to, like, defend
2: yeah, she's,
0: Adventism.
2: She's like, how is this happening? Because you haven't touched a Bible for 25 years, so how is this even happening? But she finally said, you know, what are we doing? They're coming with stuff printed out of the internet, and you're going to the Bible for everything.
0: Amen.
2: So what are we doing? I said, I don't know. What are we doing? So, but
0: wow,
2: she's a,
0: amazing.
2: You know,
0: I do,
2: Amy.
0: She, a great lady.
2: Yeah, and she's very non-confrontational. So she did not want to stop going to that church because she didn't want to offend them and go to a... Seventh-day Adventist church, you know, in that area, because she didn't want to offend them. So she said, well, what are we doing? We have to go to a Seventh-day Adventist church. And I said, yes, I agree. So she said, but I'm not going until we move, because I don't want to offend them, and so we'll wait until we move.
0: Mm.
2: So guess what? We moved.
0: For that reason, or
2: no, God
0: orchestrated
2: that.
0: This?
2: God orchestrated
0: wow.
2: that.
0: Yeah. How did he do that? I mean, can you, what was this
2: a move
0: story?
2: From, yeah. When I was with H&R Block, mm-hmm. they moved me around quite a bit. And they promised me that I wouldn't have to move again for a long time because they wanted me to put three franchise areas back to a company-run mm-hmm. area. Well, less than a year later, and we had a house built and everything there, and less than a year later, they said, oh, it's all fixed. It's a company-run organization again, so you can go and do the next one for us. And I said, no, I, you guys said I could stay here for a while. I need to stay for a while. And they said, no, you have to. You have to move. So I switched companies to Dollar General, and they moved me again, but that was the last time, and we've been in Parkersburg ever since that. But it was like no time after Amy said, we're not going to Seventh-day Adventist Church until we move, that happened.
1: And that's where you showed up at Parkersburg.
2: Yes, yes, yep.
1: Yep.
2: Yeah, and that's a funny story, too, because they had just had a series, off-site series. It was at a high school, and they had just finished that, and they were inviting everybody that had been going to that series to come to church. And so we walked in that Sabbath, and that was the Sabbath that everybody started coming from the series. And so they thought we were part of the series.
0: As far as the evangelistic series that had taken place.
2: Yeah, they said they were all trying to figure out where we were sitting for the evangelistic series.
1: So the Lord has a sense of humor.
2: Yes, he does. He does.
0: And his timing is always perfect.
2: Oh, it's always perfect. It's always perfect. No matter how much we think it should be different, it's exactly, he knows exactly what to do and when to do it.
0: Yeah. And we want to focus in on what God, you know, is doing here in the last few years. But going back to, again, your whole journey of, you know, going to church, not going to church, you know that God is alive and he's well, right?
2: Yep.
0: Are you seeing, like, God miraculously work in your life,
2: no,
0: even though you're out of the church? You're not seeing anything really happening that's like, oh, God, I know you just, no,
2: not at all.
0: Of that.
2: Not at all. Wow. No thought to that at all.
0: Amazing.
2: You know?
0: Wow.
2: Just at the end when I'm, you know, we're hurting and we're not doing what we need to be doing.
0: Yeah.
2: But before that, no, didn't see him at all.
0: Yep.
2: But now, when I look back and to see him there, every step of the way, every move for the job put me into a position where I needed to be.
0: Mm-hmm.
2: Everything.
0: Yep.
2: Everything.
0: So, okay, so then your wife says, okay, so we need to go to a Seventh-day Adventist church, but we're not going until we move.
2: Right.
0: And like, well, there's no way that's going to happen. Yeah. Well, God
2: and
0: worked.
2: God moves me.
0: And you moved. So then is the first Seventh-day Adventist, so do you go to Seventh-day Adventist church soon after you move? Is
2: yeah.
0: That,
2: oh, yeah, okay. The next
0: All
2: Sabbath.
0: Right. The next Sabbath.
2: Yeah.
0: And that was the Parkersburg church?
2: Yeah. And we had discussion about that, too, because where we lived, I think Marietta was actually closer to where we were living, Marietta, Ohio.
0: Yeah.
2: But we said, no, we live in West Virginia. We're going to a West Virginia church. So we chose to go to Parkersburg, and we went there. That was it. You know, we were there. My wife and I went out to dinner. Yeah, just before we started, and it was a Mexican restaurant, and she said, "Oh, so you're gonna have? Are you gonna have a margarita?" And I said, "No, that's it. I'm done."
0: Wow, cold turkey.
2: And so just like that with the drinking. Now, smoking was a different story, and that took some time and some effort and a lot of help from God to get through that part of it. That's a very difficult thing to addiction to break.
0: Addictions are hard.
2: Yes.
0: Oh, yeah.
2: Yeah.
0: Wow.
2: The alcohol, I was drinking a lot, so it was surprising that I could just walk away from that like that, but the smoking was hard.
0: So Amy wasn't able to be with us here today, so then as far as her story then, so was she then drinking with you too and smoking
2: yes.
0: too?
2: Oh, yeah.
0: So, okay,
2: yeah, she
0: so
2: was
0: how is this
2: with me.
0: Journey with her then? So you're going to church and you're like, no, I'm done.
2: Yeah.
0: So.
2: Yeah. So she had a beer that night.
0: Yeah. Yep. But she's probably shocked because...
2: Yeah, she couldn't believe that I put it down just like that. She couldn't believe I wasn't having that one, let alone that I wasn't going to touch it ever again.
0: Mm-hmm.
2: And I didn't. I never touched another... Haven't touched another drink since.
0: Wow. Yeah, no, praise the
2: Lord. And she was amazed at that, and that inspired her.
0: Mm-hmm. Yeah.
2: And so... Yeah, it's been a journey together with everything with her, and I thank praise God for bringing her into my life because that was a big part of that journey. Even though she didn't have an Adventist background, even though she wasn't a practicing Christian, you know, it was her and together that this was orchestrated, and so God knows exactly what we need.
0: Mm-hmm. So then you were then by studying with the Church of Christ, right? Mm-hmm. And so then she was becoming convicted of the truths that you were showing from the Bible because she's like, Rich, we need to go to an Adventist church.
2: Right. They're going to the internet and you're going to the Bible.
0: To the Bible, yep.
2: So
0: she was convinced.
2: The truth here.
0: Amen.
2: Yeah.
0: So then, Dad, you and Rich, your paths crossed close to about this time, is that right, when he walks in right after the evangelistic series?
1: Well, no, I think I didn't get my pastoral call to Parkersburg till several months, I think.
2: Yeah,
1: after.
2: It was
0: okay. After you first attended.
2: Right, and we never missed a Sabbath.
1: Yeah, so they were coming every week, but they hadn't joined yet.
2: Yeah, because I was still smoking, and that was one thing I said, and I'm not saying anybody else needs to say that, but that was what I said, was I need to be done with it before I make that commitment.
0: Oh, yeah, absolutely.
1: So you wanted to be listening to the Holy Spirit every part of your life where you totally commit to him rather than holding on to something.
2: Right.
1: Like somebody
2: getting
1: married, say, well, I'm going to hang on to this person and then I'm going to get married. But so
0: no, can't do that.
2: Right, right. But I'm not saying that that's the way everybody has to do it. You know, we are imperfect people. Mm-hmm. And, you know, the study of the sanctuary, not to get too far off track, but the study of the sanctuary is beautiful to me because you come in and you come to the cross. Mm-hmm. So the first thing you do is come to Jesus.
1: Amen.
2: The very next step is the laver, the baptism. Yeah. Yeah. So you're baptized.
0: Yeah.
2: Then you learn. Yeah. And come closer and
0: process.
2: Closer. Yeah. So nobody should not come into our church because they're holding on to this or that sin.
0: I agree.
2: Yeah.
0: Oh yeah. No, absolutely. Because the church is open for people to just come in. And there's a process of learning and then becoming a member and taking on leadership roles and all that too. Absolutely. Yes. No, praise the Lord. Yeah. So what was it like to step foot into a Seventh-day Adventist church?
2: After all that time?
0: All those years. What was that like? What did it feel like?
2: It was strange. It wasn't as difficult as I thought it might have been because it was nowhere close to where it ended at, you know. That's a difficult thing when you're trying to go back to where something ended at. Mm-hmm. But I think it was easier because of that. So it wasn't as difficult as I thought. And it was actually a big relief, even though I was still doing things that were not right. It was still a big relief I'm home.
0: Coming home.
2: Yeah. Home.
1: And I was thinking about that. Wow. They just finished an evangelistic series, so nobody really knows who's, you know, who.
2: Mm-hmm.
1: And so they're going to be very welcoming to whoever the new people that they're seeing.
2: Yeah,
1: so,
2: and, you know, God's hand in that, too. God's hand in that, too. You know, it's just amazing.
0: Yeah. God's timing is perfect.
2: Yeah.
0: So then take us then, Dad, to when you first met Rich. Then you take on the Parkersburg Seventh-day Adventist Church, you and Mom as the pastor there.
1: Yeah, and Elder Larry Bogus, I think, was the previous pastor.
2: He was.
1: So I think he told me about Rich. I think you guys had gotten to be pretty good buddies.
2: And so. He was conference president and pastor of our church because the conference headquarters is right there.
1: So when he became president, then he needed somebody to take the Parkersburg

0: over us studying that she said, we need to be married.
1: Wow.
0: And
1: isn't that amazing?
0: They said, we're not doing a wedding unless you're baptized. So she got baptized.
1: Yep. Mm-hmm.
0: And
1: the Church of Christ.
0: And yes. Mm-hmm. And we got married that same day.
1: Wow. Isn't that neat?
0: In the Church of Christ.
1: You know, that to me is just incredible, right? The power of the Word of God, mm-hmm. right? The conviction mm-hmm. that yes. God, the Holy Spirit, brings to us mm-hmm. by opening His Word and studying it, mm-hmm. right? Your wife's like, you know yep. what, Rich?
0: Yep.
1: Well, she wasn't your wife at that point. Like, you know, we need to do what's right. We mm-hmm. need to get married, right?
0: Yep.
1: And
0: yep.
1: that's and it's neat how God does that in a process and steps.
2: Amen. Mm-hmm. And it's neat, all the different churches, you know, that God is working in and through
0: oh,
2: all
0: yes,
2: the different
0: absolutely.
2: Churches. Loves everybody, and then mm-hmm. so they're living up to all the light that they have. Mm-hmm. So they're, anyway.
0: Yeah, mm-hmm.
1: No, that's
3: hard work.
0: That's right.
1: Yeah, amen. So then was it hard to make the decision? Like, okay, I needed to then be rebaptized.
0: I wasn't rebaptized.
1: Okay, yeah, profession of faith.
0: Sometimes
1: yeah.
0: I wonder if I made a mistake when I
1: no,
0: didn't
1: no.
0: get.
1: Mm-mm.
0: But
1: yeah, through profession of faith.
0: Yeah, yeah. So we both came in on profession of faith because she had just been baptized mm-hmm. in the Church of Christ, but believing Adventism because okay. that's what we'd studied, you know. So so we both came in on profession of faith at the same time.
1: Mm-hmm.
0: Yeah, right at the same time.
1: But to make that decision to say, okay, I'm going to rejoin the Seventh-day Adventist Church, again, mm-hmm. that felt just like, wow.
0: Oh, home. I'm home. Yeah. And it was just a huge weight lifted off of me, you know. It's even though I had started doing the things I needed to do to, mm-hmm. to that I knew I needed to do, it, when I joined again, it was just like, whew.
1: So let's go, because we talked about, you know, Dad, at the beginning of this program, Rich, is that don't give up for your kids,
0: oh,
1: praying
0: yes.
1: for your
0: mm-hmm.
1: kids. Let's go back and talk about your mom.
0: Yeah.
1: So
0: yeah.
1: you start telling her, Mom,
0: mm-hmm.
1: I'm kind of looking at going to church again, wherever, you know, mm-hmm. having some Bible studies.
0: Mm-hmm. Mm-hmm.
1: Tell me that whole conversation with your mother. And
0: yeah,
1: you know,
0: well, it was started with asking her some of the questions because yeah. of the topics that were coming up in the study. And so I never really told her we were going back to church yet. I just asked her those questions. And you could tell in her voice that she was just thrilled to death that I was asking those questions. But then I said, you know, later on I said, we're getting married and we're joining, she's getting baptized mm-hmm. and I want to come back to our faith, yeah. you know. Mm-hmm. And with a completely different understanding, really,
1: okay,
0: because like I said, in the beginning it was rules mm-hmm. and regulations, and then I came to realize that that's not what it's about. Mm-hmm. It's about the relationship with Christ.
1: Amen.
0: And having that relationship with Him and trusting in Him, because if He's going to go through all this trouble mm-hmm. for me, mm-hmm. living the way I'm living, mm-hmm. how could you not love a God that's yeah. that's
2: amen.
0: Like that?
2: That brings you the peace.
0: The sovereign of the universe.
2: Amen.
1: Yeah.
0: And He's willing to take that time on an individual who's broken.
1: Mm-hmm.
0: Yeah.
1: What
0: extremely
2: loving,
0: broken.
2: Loving God.
1: Yeah, no,
0: yes.
1: for sure.
0: Yes.
1: So then you tell your mom, then, you know, I'm going to join the church here in Parkersburg.
0: Yeah. She was just ecstatic.
1: Yeah.
0: She was ecstatic.
2: Amen.
0: Yeah.
1: What would you tell a parent, because you were a child, are a child, that there was a beneficiary, so to speak, of the prayers of your parent.
0: Oh, never stop praying.
1: So, okay, yeah.
0: Never
1: so talk about that. So
0: always.
1: I was like, yeah, okay.
2: Look in that camera and then mm-hmm. talk to whoever.
0: Oh, okay. Never, never, ever give up on your child. You know, like I said, 25 years of her praying fervently for me.
1: Mm-hmm.
0: She never gave up. She never gave up praying for my brother. My brother left the church also. He's still not back in the church. So I've taken up the mantle of praying for him since she's not here anymore.
1: Mm-hmm.
0: So I pray for my brother also. But your children, 25 years, you would think that she would have said, well, he's gone, he's lost. And mm-hmm. I know there's frustration out there, because one of the biggest regrets I have is that when I was away from the church, that was when I was raising my children.
1: Mm-hmm.
0: So they didn't have the background that I had.
1: Mm-hmm.
0: So prayer, prayer, prayer. I've been praying for them for years now.
1: Yeah.
0: My one son and his wife are very involved in a church. It's not a mm-hmm. Seventh-day Adventist church, but it's a church,
1: yeah.
0: you know, and so they have that relationship with God.
1: Yeah.
0: And they're very involved with it. So
1: great.
0: I think that's a key, too, is we need to involve people as soon as they come in, because the more you involve somebody, the more likely they are to stay.
2: Talking about getting involved,
0: it's
2: kind of interesting. When you became an Adventist,
0: yes.
2: joined our church there, and I don't remember, but

0: whoever the head elder was, you know, he was wanting to step down, I believe, and nobody wanted that head elder position. So that's
1: so they voted me as elder, and then one of the other elders said, "Oh no, head elder." So it was like boom, and I'm like,
0: drinking to head elder.
1: Yeah,
0: that's pretty cool.
1: Yeah.
0: And you've been head elder ever since.
1: Yeah.
0: At 16
1: years or so. Yeah, very involved in the church. And again, I think that that's important because it keeps people in, it gives them a purpose. And, you know, since I'm retired from Dollar General, now I have more free time, so I'm even more involved in doing things with the church. And that keeps me busy in my retirement, too. So it gives me a purpose in my retirement.
0: And here now you're going to be helping 3ABN.
1: Yeah, helping 3ABN.
2: I know. Yeah, what a blessing. Yeah, and volunteering in our pastoral department. Yeah, yeah, what a blessing. So you're talking about, you know, some of your biggest.
1: My kids. You know,
2: as far as your
1: that
2: struggles.
1: I didn't give them that background that I had. You know, my mom sacrificed for me to go to academy, and I didn't have that for my kids, and so it was it's a struggle for me. My one son is going regularly to a church and very involved, and then my other son is he came here for a little bit and moved in with us, and then
0: Parkersburg.
1: Yes, at Parkersburg, and was coming regularly to the Parkersburg church, and he's moved up to Cleveland now because a job. But he's not going to a church now, and so I struggle with that. I'm praying for him, talking with him all the time about it. Whenever he comes down to visit, we're going to church.
2: Great. So then as a parent, then I think about your mother, and then of course you praying for your children. The best approach then to someone that's kind of struggling with a relationship, because I've seen some instances where a parent can almost like push a child away by just trying to, like, you know, you're going, you know, just like on their case all the time.
1: Yes.
2: So talk to us a little bit about that, because I know that there's somebody right now that's listening and watching and like, wow, I'm exactly where Rich is right now. So what would you take?
1: Well, I have another testimony on that.
2: Let's do it. Yes, talk about that.
1: We are raising our grandchildren. We've adopted them. They're our full-time children now. And the oldest one, he's 17, and he's a senior down in Fletcher Academy now.
2: Right.
1: And he was going to our local school academy, and he was talking, the grades got higher there was less and less students in it, so he didn't have a lot of friends there. So he wanted to go someplace where he could have a lot of friends, so he wanted to go to public school. And he knew my background, so he kind of pushed that button about playing football. And I didn't say no. I don't know what would have happened if the things had gone differently, but I didn't say no. And we scheduled an appointment for him to go down to Fletcher for academy days. And we took him down there, and he stayed in the dorm. And he said he wanted to go see Mount Pisgah on the way back and tour that. But after he spent the time there and looked at Fletcher and everything, he said, "Grandpa, I'm here.
2: Oh,
1: I'm staying."
2: Yeah.
1: And so we didn't even go to look at Mount Pisgah. We just came home and started the process of getting him into Fletcher.
2: Amen.
1: And so by not pushing him, like I said, there would have been more direction had the decision gone differently.
2: Sure.
1: But never a pushing, because that's just, when you do that, you push out, you know, you don't pull in. And so talking with him and discussing that and giving him that ability to make that choice, it worked out pretty beautifully.
0: Amen.
1: It worked out beautifully. And he is a great kid. He makes great decisions, and
2: praise the Lord for that.
1: Yes.
2: So we're
1: talking
2: about some of the biggest regrets. So what about some of the biggest joys?
1: The biggest joy is this, you know, that my grandkids are both in academy, and they're getting that background and that base. You know, the younger one is he's 8, and he's in our local Parkersburg Academy, and of which I'm the school board chairman.
0: Yeah, that was kind of interesting. We had, you know, normally the pastor was the chairman of the board there,
1: but then
0: you were there, and I forget, our school was gone down to hardly any, maybe
1: hardly
0: about three,
1: anything.
0: And I needed to be the pastor to mm-hmm. the teacher.
1: Right.
0: So I said, we need to separate that out. And so you became mm-hmm. school board chair, and it's just really grown ever since.
1: Oh, it's been amazing. We had to close it because it got the reputation of a place to dump problem kids. Yeah. And that's why there was only a couple there. And so we made the decision to close it, and that was a hard decision. Mm-hmm. And it was, I took a lot of flack over that decision. But we closed it, and then we
2: made some changes.
1: We opened it up with daycare first on a Montessori basis.
2: Yeah.
1: And so we opened it up with that, and then it grew from there. And now, we're at 55.
0: And you have four teachers now.
1: We have four teachers now, and our principal, Monica Zill, is she's amazing. She's the interaction she has with the community and the families. It's just amazing. She's a big part of that growth at that school.
2: I want to just again, you guys, such an amazing story, and we could talk for a long time. We've only got about 6 minutes left or so. So I want to just ask this question because I'm going to see what you say here on this. So, okay, so you're in the corporate world, right?
1: Mm-hmm, mm-hmm.
2: You're taking a stand for mm-hmm. the Sabbath.
1: Yes.
2: May I ask this question? Any struggles with this? Yeah. Because, you're very corporate. You're very successful.
1: Yes.
2: So talk to us a little bit about that.
1: My first boss was with Dollar General was very accepting of it. And
2: of you taking Sabbath off.
1: Yes. Mm-hmm. Yeah. And understanding that I would not work on a Sabbath.
0: Yeah. So you didn't even answer your phone on Sabbath.
1: Right. Right.
0: All the managers of all your stores are mm-hmm. wanting you.
1: Well, when I started, there was no cell phones yet. And so it was a pager and voicemail. But no, I wouldn't answer or respond to anybody on the Sabbath.
2: So that boss was very understanding.
1: Yes.
2: Great.
1: Yes. And he said that when he was changing, when the bosses were changing, he said he was going to talk to him about that and let him know the situation and everything. All of a sudden, I get a phone call on Friday. I need you here on Saturday.
2: Uh-oh.
1: And
0: this was the new boss.
1: Yeah, the new boss. And I said, I can't. What?
2: Yeah, he's what do you mean?
1: You will be there. I said, no, I can't. I said, didn't the other one talk to you? He goes, no, he didn't say anything to me about this. And so it was very challenging situation for me because it was, I'm very successful. Am I going to lose that and not work on the Sabbath?
0: And you had house payments and
1: mm-hmm.
0: all.
1: Yeah, yeah.
0: Lived on the golf course, I remember.
1: That's right.
2: So how did you handle that? Because I know we got just a couple of minutes. So how did you handle that? Because someone right now is in the same position.
1: I just told them, no, I can't do it.
2: Mm-hmm. And were you fired?
1: No, I was not. And we talked and we settled it. And I said, everybody else won't work on a Sunday. I will. So I may not be there Saturday, but I'll be there Sunday. Mm. And so we worked it out. And then he became one of the biggest proponents to me for the ones above him.
0: Wow.
1: And fighting for that Sabbath. Because they questioned too, how can you deal with that? If you need him on a Saturday, how can you deal with not having him? Mm-hmm. And he said he'll be there Sunday. So it's not an issue. So and it's his religion, and we need to honor that.
0: Mm-hmm. Wow.
1: And so we had a great relationship after that, and he honored me being off on Sabbath and never had another issue.
0: Mm-hmm. Praise the Lord.
2: That to me, Dad, is standing for what is right.
0: Amen.
2: Right. And no matter what happens, stand mm-hmm. for what is right.
1: That's right. And
2: for
1: God
2: some
1: will
2: people,
1: take care of us.
2: Some people are fired.
1: Yes.
2: And they say, nope, I will not work.
1: Yes.
2: But then God provides. We hear these stories over and over mm-hmm. again, and you're probably home saying, yeah, that's me.
1: Yeah.
2: I've got that testimony where I was fired or I stood for what is right mm-hmm. and God still provided miraculous, mm-hmm. miraculous mm-hmm. ways. Mm-hmm. Yeah, amazing. So you're very involved. You're talking about being involved. So you're involved in your church right now. You're involved in the conference.
1: Yeah.
2: Also the division.
1: Yeah,
2: right?
1: The division. Yeah. Mm-hmm. The North American division.
2: Yeah, it's amazing.
1: School board chairman and Board of Education for the conference.
2: Yeah.
1: Lots of
0: and
1: lots
0: now
1: of stuff
0: volunteer
1: going on.
0: And now for
1: volunteer.
0: Three of you.
1: Yeah, volunteer.
2: So looking back over your life, tell me what you think, thinking about this journey here. We're talking about it, you know, very
1: I just wish
2: around.
1: That it had happened in less than 25 years.
2: But now, you know what, Dad, what I see here is actually Rich is redeeming the time.
3: Amen.
1: Yeah,
3: right?
1: Yeah, yeah,
2: correct.
1: Yeah.
2: You're saying, hey, God, you've brought me back. Thank you for being gracious and merciful to me.
1: Yeah.
2: So I want to do everything I can.
1: To share that with anybody else. Yeah.
0: It's such a blessing what God will do in a life.
1: Oh, yeah. Yes, it is. Oh, it is. And what who he uses.
0: Amen.
1: You know?
0: Amen.
2: So let's talk about involvement too, because I think there's just really, I mean, there's so many great things we could just unpackage right here, but just talk about the involvement aspect in the last couple of minutes. So being involved, why is it important for an individual to be involved in their local church, or let's just say evangelism? Why is it important?
1: Yeah, it's so important because, well, that's the commission,
2: yep,
1: the Great Commission.
2: You know,
1: we need to go and we need to make disciples. So it's important to follow that, but it's important also just for your own growth. You know, I teach Sabbath school. As I do that, I grow. I learn more. I preach. As I preach, I grow and I learn more from doing that, because it's not easy to put together a sermon. People may think it is, and, you know, pastors only work for an hour on one day a week.
2: That's not true.
1: That's not true. And so it takes a lot to put that together. So, but it's a learning process for me, too. I study to make sure I'm saying the right thing, because I don't want to lead anybody astray, you know.
2: Yep.
1: So I take the time to study and do that, and that grows me. But it also reaches other people.
3: Amen.
1: And so that's a big part of it, is reaching other people. Mm-hmm. You know, like I said, the people that cared for me and prayed for me and worked on me, mm-hmm. you know, how can I not do that for others?
2: Yeah.
1: You know, how can
2: absolutely.
1: I not do that for
0: It's
1: others?
0: Neat that the love of God flows through you to
1: yeah.
0: other people.
1: Yeah.
0: And you're blessed in the process.
1: Right,
2: yeah.
1: right.
2: No,
1: right.
2: Amen. No, that's for sure. You know, I think about being involved, just exactly what you're saying. It helps us grow,
1: mm-hmm.
2: right? But
1: mm-hmm.
2: then it also grows God's kingdom, too,
1: yes.
2: because you're touching other lives. And to me, you know, Dad, when I was little, we had that farm pond out there. And when you throw a stone out into that pond, right, that ripple grows mm-hmm. and grows and grows. So
1: yes,
2: to me,
1: yes.
2: reaching out, that just grows and grows,
1: right.
2: because then that person then starts influencing their people that they're around and
1: right.
2: stuff. So
1: right.
2: yeah.
1: Right, and it's, you know, just living the way you should be living is that example to people,
2: right.
1: too. And they see that you're, why are you happy?
2: Yeah,
1: you know,
2: right.
1: well, it's because of this, you know,
0: yeah.
1: it's because of God.
0: Mm-hmm.
1: And so then they see that, and, you know, we're told that there will not be a single crown in heaven without a jewel in it.
2: Yeah.
1: And sometimes we don't even realize what we're doing,
0: right.
1: but we plant that seed and it grows, and mm-hmm. God is good.
2: God does the increase.
1: Yes,
2: doesn't
1: he does.
2: Yeah,
0: he gives
1: right.
0: us the privilege to be a part
1: that's
0: of
1: right.
0: His
1: that's right.
2: That's true. Yeah. What we're going to do right now, Rich, is we're going to take a really quick break.
1: Okay.
2: And then we'll come right back with some closing comments
1: okay.
2: from you.
1: All right.
4: Hello, I'm Ian Vandervalk, and we're excited about a brand new series coming to 3ABN this June. It's called Something Better, Knowing God Through Hebrews, and will be hosted by Pastor James Rafferty, along with Ian White, Anaya Eden, and Martin Stranag. Our world has good reason to question God, because sin and evil have darkened our understanding of who He is and how He operates. We need to see Him in a better light in order to respond positively to His grace and love. A central theme of the book of Hebrews is something better, which actually translates as something stronger or nobler. And as Paul clears up the confusion about God's character, we see a new picture of a Father who gives Himself selflessly in an effort to win our hearts. So tune in for Something Better, an in-depth, verse-by-verse study of the book of Hebrews, beginning Saturday, June 13th at 2 p.m. Central. You'll be blessed by the open and honest discussion as you discover how God longs for an intimate communion with you. 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So thank you for being a part of the 3ABN family, and may God bless you abundantly, more than you could ever ask or think.
5: One important marker that researchers and doctors often look at to determine what the risk is for prostate cancer is a level that they call PSA, or prostate specific antigen. When PSA levels are higher than normal, it can be a warning sign. It doesn't always mean cancer, but the risk definitely goes up. So can diet actually change your PSA levels?
3: It can, and amazingly, the sulforaphane has been found to be a very powerful influence.
0: Well, thank you so much, Rich, for coming out and being able to share your story and then also volunteering here with the pastoral department.
2: It's encouraging, isn't it, to hear testimonies like this, you know, because God's doing a work in all of our lives, and I know for you at home as well. You know, Dad, we're talking about pastoral department because you work there too, and you're volunteering in 3ABN's pastoral department. This is brand new, very, very exciting. You're doing this remotely too.
1: Yeah. Mm-hmm.
2: But why don't you have a prayer, Rich, for that parent at home, that family member that's like, wow, I'm praying for my kid, my brother, my sister that's not with the Lord. So let's have a short prayer for them, please.
1: Dear Heavenly Father, Lord, I just praise you for what you did in my life. I praise you for my mother and her prayers for all that time. And there's many, many, many parents out there that are praying for their children. And Father, I just lift them up to you and ask that you are with those parents. Give them peace and comfort. Give them understanding that you are working with those children. And just be with them. Let them know that there are answered prayers that are coming. And that he may not take us out of any situations, but he takes us through them, and he can win a heart back. Amen. And don't ever give up on your child. Pray for them ceaselessly.
2: Amen.
1: In Jesus' name. Amen.
2: Amen. Amen. Amen. Yeah, we praise the Lord for your mother, and I praise the Lord for you, Dad. You and Mom praying for me too. You know, I appreciate the parents that continue to pray.
1: Oh yeah, we all pray for the kids, even if they are in the church. We pray.
2: Correct.
1: For them.
2: Yeah, to keep us tied in with the Lord Jesus Christ. Yeah. But we just want to say thank you, Rich, for being open and vulnerable, sharing your testimony today.
1: Mm-hmm.
2: Dad, thank you too. It's fun to be co-hosting with you. Yeah, it is. And you know, we're just brothers in Christ on a journey toward heaven. So we just want to say thank you for being a part of the 3ABN family. Mm-hmm. And I want to also encourage you too that if you feel like you're down and out and you've made an awful mistake, get back up. Mm-hmm. Don't stay down. A righteous man may fall, but then he gets back up. So remember that.
0: Seven times.
2: That's right. Yeah, it's not hopeless. God is on the throne. He's there to redeem you. So choose Jesus again today.
1: Mm.
2: Again, stand on the word of God. And I want to encourage you, don't forget to look to Jesus, the author and finisher of our faith. God bless you. See you next time.

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1: Hi, this is Vern with Michigan DNR. 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

Well, if I could physically, I'd just reach out and touch your shoulder and draw you in to this circle of love and respect. This is Night Sounds. Welcome, I'm Bill Pierce. And I would guess that just about every one of us can look back at this day past with the assurance that we've done our very best to do the right thing in whatever circumstance we've been placed. And even, perchance, if you have not done what you think might be your best, you've hung in there. And by God's divine providence, tomorrow's another day of opportunity. We can learn from the mistakes, right? Now and then I know I've looked back at my service and I've thought, here I have the right intent and I'm gung-ho and there looks to be a clear path ahead and I've gotten into the work and all of a sudden I'm hit broadside with an unexpected catastrophe or obstacle or some circumstance that blew me away. I would have thought God would have spared me of that, seeing that my intent was so worthy. Tonight's program is subtitled, Spare Me. We're going to begin with music, speaking of service and an intent to touch people for God. With all of our heart,

Your touch is what I long for because you've given life to me. The Paul Johnson Chorale tonight, opening our program. With the title, Spare Me. Speaking of unfortunate happenings, for a great many people, the question, why did it happen to me, is more than an academic query, because often it's wrung from the heart by bereavement, betrayal, misunderstanding, sickness, trial, any kind of loss or reverse. And it's a good and a human question. Although there aren't always good answers right at hand. But you know, we never ask about the good things that come our way. Maybe we should. Why should I have been so favored? Why should I have had the promotion or the raise or this unexpected windfall or surprise? Why should so many blessings have come my way? We hardly ever ask, why did this happen to me? But I guess it's natural to expect the best and to be surprised at that which is anything less than the best. And I would say most of us try to shield ourselves against disappointment by hoping for the best and expecting the worst. Another question that comes to us, did God will this to happen? Was this his purpose for my life? The fact that God is Lord and ruler of everything would seem to mean that he could dispose of all the details of life in ways that would suit him. Right at this point, we've got to be careful that we don't accuse him foolishly, blame it on him. If you had cared, you would have prevented this. That's often a sort of a juvenile reaction to any hardship. I know that's been my experience, and I've had to grow through some of those kinds of responses. Unless life happened to be arranged so that choices had consequences and those who made choices must bear or at least share those consequences, freedom would be impossible, even immoral. And even though we may not agree with it or like it, it seems to be that the sovereign will of God in those whom he has created in his own image should grow to maturity by making choices which God does not compel. His total power doesn't mean that everything that happens is in line with his will. What omnipotence and the sovereignty of God do mean is that nothing can happen which will permanently defeat God's purposes. He's not an absentee landlord who allows his tenants to run their affairs as they will, coming only to collect his rent at the end of the lease. Another translation of this very familiar promise of Romans chapter 8, verse 28 puts it, quote, "We know that God works in all things for good to those who love him, who are called and have responded according to his purpose." How many of us have grasped that promise for all we're worth? And it's never suggested that the all things that work together for good there are for the good, because some things aren't. They originate in the kingdom of darkness with the prince of evil, or they come from the wicked designs of sinful people. What is said is that God works in these things to bring ultimate good for his own. I read a little
sentence the other day that said soft nests are made for little birds. And whatever God wants his people to be, it's not that they be little. Someone said candy has sickened more children and ruined more teeth than fresh fruits and vegetables ever have. So we grow physically by attempting, at first trial, what seems to be impossible to us. Tonight's program, Spare Me, is an exact antithesis or the opposite of our next song. A voice we haven't heard for many years, Flo Price, with a prayer that God not spare her from those things which he knows will be the best for her, growth and maturity as a person whom he loves.

the voice of Flo Price. Don't spare me anything that you purpose for me. This is Night Sounds. I'm Bill Pierce, and together tonight we're just sort of looking at our day and our heart's attitudes and purposes and thanking the Lord for sparing us things that we aren't even conscious of. None of us really knows what God has prevented from coming into our pathways. All we see is what we see and feel. Here's a little bit of verse by Leona Francis Choi, entitled My Way. In the form of a prayer, she writes, God, why didn't you bless my way? I planned something so good to do. Well, I guess I didn't ask you in advance because I figured I already knew that you'd approve. I am so surprised to see that things have gone awry. I was so certain you'd sanction it and wonder why you didn't go alone. I assumed it must be right since it wasn't wrong. I didn't feel the need to wait till I heard from you. I thought perhaps your answer might come late. Now, here I am in this big mess. And look at all of my distress, all because you didn't bless. May I have another chance? Would you rescue me again? Please show me one more time what you really want. How not to jump the gun, but to wait until I'm led. Even if I have to wait a long time. And I thank you in advance, blessed Lord. Amen. Tonight's program, Spare Me. That's a sort of a toss-off sentence that we use if we don't want to hear about something. Spare me the details, please. But perhaps we should pray, as was sung a moment ago, Lord, don't spare me anything that your will provides, that will make me stronger, that will make me better suited for your kingdom, to be a better person, more effective, more honorable, smarter. So many of us sort of hammer away at our own blueprints so fast and so hard that we don't hear a still small voice, our sensibilities to God's urgings have been dulled. Dr. Jack Hayford wrote in the publication Religion Report, the call of the Christian has never been to be political analysts. We are called to be cultural catalysts who will act as salt and light. But there are dangers. Because salt, if you use too much, becomes embittering. If you sprinkle it, it flavors. And light is annoying if it glares in your face. In fact, you try to push it away. But if you let the warm glow of the light show, people will be drawn to it. Mr. Hayford went on to say, I don't think Jesus called us to rub salt in the world's wounds or to glare the light a foot from their eyes with a million candle power spotlight. He called us to be the warm glow of his love and the flavoring quality of his nature. God hasn't called me to be morally indignant. He's called me to be spiritually vibrant. This is what we want to be, effective, not abrasive, speaking the truth in love, as the apostle said.
Night sounds on hand to bring you love and respect and peace. Thank you for joining me. If we can be of any added help beyond the program you're hearing right now, please let us know. Our mailing address is Night Sounds, Wheaton, Illinois, 60189. Many of you write and ask about the music that's played on Night Sounds. Well, it is distinctive, and I know that we sort of break the mold and aren't into the heavy rock idiom very often, or even the jazz form. But because we're late night programming, I like to play music that is comforting and that has something vital to say to each of us. Now and then we'll play a recording that has another dimension going for it. And a case in point, if you happen to hear water, your plumbing's okay. And the birds, they should be asleep by now, but here are a couple. And of all things, in the middle of all of this, somebody is playing a piano. Now, you don't get that every day. How many times I've found a forest, a woods, a brook somewhere, a field to walk in, and just sat down and listened to the environment. Speaking of birds, as I was a while ago, I love them. I have a couple of bird feeders outside of my window, and I even have a little bird that I put in a potted plant who will begin to sing if the soil becomes too dry. How do you like that? That's really service, isn't it? Did you know that most plants are killed by overwatering? Well, I don't mean to get into gardening right now, but let's get back to the birds and to comfort and to rest and relaxation and allow Dino to charm us with his playing, as well as the birds in the water in the background. Are you ready for that? Let's enjoy it together. You know the old song? His eye is on the sparrow, and I know he watches you and me.

Well, we never can avoid trouble. It's a part of life in this sin-cursed world. But whether we rise above our trauma in victory or go under the line of despair depends not on the hardships, but on the way we respond to them. Not what happens to us, but within us. Let's just look at God's grace and thank Him for it. Ask Him to help us through the trauma and the trouble that befall us. And thank Him that, above all, He gives us the greatest love we've ever known. Of which Fred Frank sings in our closing music tonight. We think we got trouble? Well, let's look around us and seek the positive things and find that He gives us love when no one else ever gave us even a prayer.

And Jesus opens his arms wide and says, I love you. God loved the world so much that he gave and gave. Would you accept his love, his redemption, his deliverance right now?

Thank you so much for sharing tonight. Maybe God won't spare you trouble, but he'll take you through it as you trust in him. Our mailing address, Night Sounds, Wheaton, Illinois, 60189. Till next we meet then, a good day to you tomorrow, even through the darkness and pain, and a peaceful night.

0: This is Max McLean. What was Jeremiah's prophecy about the new relationship God wanted for his people? Listen to the Bible from Jeremiah 31. The time is coming, declares the Lord, when I will make a new covenant with the house of Israel and with the house of Judah. This is the covenant I will make with the house of Israel after that time, declares the Lord. I will put my law in their minds and write it on their hearts. I will be their God, and they will be my people. No longer will a man teach his neighbor or a man his brother, saying, Know the Lord, because they will all know me, from the least of them to the greatest. From Jeremiah 31. Listen to the Bible. It's great for the soul.
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0: And once again, it's Night Sounds. A very pleasant good evening and good morning. I'm Bill Pierce, and I have once again, as I look at my clock, about 29 minutes just with you. Thank you for coming my way. I wonder how many times today you or I have heard the phrase, "That's incredible." Well, they even have a television show with daring feats, unthinkable actions. The kinds of things that when they see people do them, they would say, "That's incredible." We throw superlatives around like that, don't we? We talk about things that are fantastic, out of sight, beautiful, when really they're not that spectacular, or incredible, or fantastic. The word incredible means, in essence, I don't believe it. There's a doubt about it. And that's why tonight I've titled my program Intellectual Doubts. And our music will point toward this too, as we consider the fact that we are essentially skeptical people. There are a lot of folk who listen to this program who don't buy everything that's said or played or sung. All I ask you to do right now is to stay with us.
1: Just in time, the right time.
0: Here are the 16 singing men.

just in time. Song by the 16 Singing Men. Beautiful number, written and arranged by Dick Anthony. As we look back in Scripture, we'll find that there was a man by the name of Thomas. Doubting Thomas, we often call him. He was the person whose faith faltered, who had honest intellectual questions and doubts concerning Jesus Christ. And because his problem is recorded, we can all learn from his experience. Doubt is one of our daily tormentors. How often have we said, "I just don't believe it. It can't be." How many times have we told God, "I have doubts. I happen to be performing and doing some clinics at the International Trombone Festival and workshops in Nashville. At a university there. And I found myself engulfed in conversation with people of all different nationalities. Probably 95% of everyone that I was interacting with would not be called an evangelical Christian by any means. This was a totally secular environment, and in a sense, when I did my clinics, I usually ask those who sponsor me if it's okay if I bring my faith in Jesus Christ into this, because it's all involved in my whole production. And either they will take me or not accept me on that condition. But they did hear, and as I interacted with people after the clinics, sometimes I guess you go in there with visions of grandeur as an evangelist, and you think, well, how can anybody turn down a message like the gospel? But I found myself ensconced in various corners and classrooms and cafeterias with some of these people. One of the most famous, well-known jazz trombonists, a legend from Boston, told me that he was quite skeptical about the message, and that he didn't mean anything personally by it, but that he didn't accept it all. He didn't buy everything I was saying. So I had to shift gears and begin at the beginning, and I quietly asked God for a special measure of articulation so that I might interact with this very erudite person. And I'm not even sure that after it was all said and done, that he bought it. There were 15 or so men around us listening to this particular discussion. One of them said afterward they had never seen him so sober and so attentive. So really, I guess you can't win the battle in 4 bars or in 1 hour's time, but you can begin. You can drop the seed, trusting that there will be some fertile ground there, and then God will see to the increase and the germination. So often, all we can do is just drop the gospel where we will and ask God's blessing on it. I guess innately I would be a cynic too. I wouldn't buy it all at first hearing.

And it would seem to me that as we drop our masks of piety, we must admit that most of us are plagued with secret doubts. Doubt is one of the most destructive forces which is constantly at work eroding our confidence in ourselves and Christianity. Sometimes even of Christ himself. Successful Christian living, however, dictates that we learn how to cope with intellectual doubts. Doubt has been called the unsettled feeling in one's opinions or beliefs by definition. It means one is inclined to unbelief. It's the nagging inner feeling that we'll not be able to do what we planned or what we believed may not be true after all. There's so many things that cause doubt. Calamities, unexpected happenings sometimes jar our confidence in ourselves or the future. If, for instance, a doctor reports that we have a terminal illness, it's a jarring experience. We want to believe with all our hearts that he's wrong, yet inwardly, we really don't have any confidence in our future health. When faced by an impossible situation, doubts bubble to the surface, especially when past failures shake our confidence in our abilities to undertake a new venture. Failure to look beyond our natural abilities and resources breeds doubt. There's a phenomenon called midlife crisis, especially among men. Anywhere from 35 to 55, they find they begin to lack confidence in themselves. They take a look at their present situation, where they've come from, where they are, where they're going. And as they join the era of the four B's, baldness, bifocals, bridges, and bulges, they entertain fears of losing their virility and manhood. They may seek reassurance by having a fling. Often men will change their whole lifestyle, bring a halt to their chosen profession and go out and start all over again. Become dejected, depressed. Television ads make us uneasy about our social acceptance. We're hit by a media bombardment, barraged by advice to use a certain mouthwash, toothpaste, dandruff shampoo in order to make us socially acceptable. And all the time we're with people, we wonder if whatever product we use is working. Well, looking back to the Old Testament, Abraham and Sarah didn't think they were physically able to accomplish the staggering things that God promised them. You may recall as Abraham approached 100 years of age and Sarah 90, God reaffirmed the promise that they would have children. In the book of Genesis, chapter 18. And Sarah's doubt concerning her ability to bear children at such an advanced age gave way to laughter, almost derision. She really didn't believe that God could do it. Competitive atmosphere at work, people, threats, whatever it is that cause intellectual doubts, they are real, and they are there, and they must be dealt with, without panic or paranoia. God can help us to do this. I'll be back with you in just a moment, after our next music, which brings to mind the fact that we can trust in the living God. He is trustworthy. He is credible. We can put our full weight on Him and learn to lean on His strength.

0: Learning to Lean. The voice of Sherry Lee Lucas on Night Sounds. I'm Bill Pierce in the late evening and early morning hours with Night Sounds, a radio program coming from Wheaton, Illinois. Thank you for joining me.
1: Hi, this is Libby, the lady announcer you occasionally hear on Night Sounds. 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
0: A few moments ago, I was mentioning the International Trombone Workshop down at Nashville. Speaking of doubts, a night and a half before I went down there, I was eating rather rapidly, talking with someone, and bit right through my lower lip. And, of course, the mouthpiece of the instrument is rather forcefully pressed against that area, and if there is a wound there, you just can't produce. And I thought, what timing? Perhaps the most important playing responsibility in the entire year, and here I am, zapped right out of it. A couple of hours later, I went into the studio to see if I could play, and I couldn't even hit a middle B flat. And I thought, my goodness, another day and a half and I'll be down there supposedly playing for the greatest trombone players in the world. What am I going to do? I had doubts about my ability to pull this off because of what had happened. So I enlisted several people to pray. Not so much for me, for my ego, or anything else, but that the message of Christ would not be hindered by this happening, that somehow we'd be able to do it. Well, consequently, we did play down there. I felt I wasn't at my best, but often when we've done all we can do, and we are going to a certain engagement or confrontation or responsibility with feelings of insecurity, and the need is there, God will come in and quietly and beautifully work beyond our means. And he did down there. We had a marvelous opportunity of witness and counsel and performance. And in another few days, we'll be talking to some of the Major League Baseball teams in their locker rooms before their Sunday games. What a privilege this is to be in oftentimes alien territory with the liberating message of Christ, and there aren't any superstars or hot dogs there at that point. The message of the cross levels us all. That's why it's beautiful just to, well, anybody who feels the need of God in his or her life and ministry and outreach can, like David did, come in the name of the Lord and slay the giant. Or as Moses raised his staff, and the Red Sea opened. Or as Daniel stood in the den of lions, and their mouths were shut. Or as Shadrach, Meshach, and Abednego went through the fire, it didn't harm them. The Bible is replete with situations and stories such as this. What about the intellectual doubt? What are we going to do with them? Let's relay them to God. Could God love someone like me is a doubt. Let's just be assured that he does. And he will. Thomas said, "Hey, you guys are putting me on. I don't believe that Jesus was here. He rose from the dead." They said, "He has been resurrected and we have seen him." And Thomas said, "Men, I'll be honest with you. Unless I see him with my eyes and touch him with my hands, I won't believe you." Got to give Thomas credit. He had fortitude to stand up to the ten and say, "I don't believe it." But God took care of that, didn't he? And in his own time, if we're honest with him and with others and with ourselves, he'll take care of our intellectual doubts too. I'd like to play on the trombone these last few moments. A song of dependence. Isaiah said, "All we like sheep have gone astray. We have turned every one to his own way. But the Lord has laid on him, Jesus, the iniquity of us all." Here's the song by Ralph Carmichael, "Like a Lamb Who Needs the Shepherd."

0: like a lamb that needs the shepherd. Trombone and orchestra, concluding our musical portion of Night Sounds. Well, we've come to the closing moments of Night Sounds tonight, and as our theme music slips in the background, I just want to say thank you. Thank you for being honest with God and with yourself. If there are intellectual doubts in your life right now, present them to God. Recognize them. Don't suppress them. Let's take care of them. There are answers. Our mailing address is Night Sounds, Wheaton, Illinois, 60187. Thank you again. Hope you have a good day tomorrow. And until we meet once more on Night Sounds, a very pleasant and effective good night.
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3: Hi, I'm Darrell Thomas.
2: And I'm Sasha Thomas, and welcome to A Little Heaven on Earth, a series where we explore the joys
3: and challenges
2: of parenting and even grandparenting, and how we can build Christ-centered homes in a world that often throws us many surprises.
3: According to the United States Census Bureau website, as of 2021, approximately 6.7 million grandparents lived with at least one grandchild under the age of 18. And of these 6.7 million grandparents, about 2.1 million were primarily responsible for their grandchildren's basic needs. Having grown up in Bermuda, I know firsthand what it's like to grow up under the care of your grandparents. From my earliest years, my grandparents lived in the same house as me, and as time progressed, they played a much more significant role in my upbringing. To the extent that I primarily lived with my grandparents without my parents for the bulk of my teenage years. As we consider the topic of the impact of grandparents playing a significant, even a vital role in the raising of their grandchildren, we'd like to introduce you to today's guest, our dear sister, Terry Stanley. She's actually the host of The Gift of Prayer, another 3ABN radio program. Welcome, Sister Terry, to A Little Heaven on Earth.
4: Thank you, Darrell and Sasha. It's a pleasure to be with you today.
2: Thank you. So you're a grandmother, we know. So tell us a little bit about your background and how you came to be in full custody of your two granddaughters.
4: Sure. Well, I married at the young age of 18, and my husband and I had one daughter. We had a very happy life together. Were we the perfect parents? Absolutely not. But we did have a good relationship with our daughter. Unfortunately, about her senior year of high school and on into college, she made very poor choices in the friends that she chose, and ended up getting involved in drugs. And so we saw her decline over the years, and eventually she became pregnant. Not right away, thankfully. She was, I think, in her mid to late 20s before she became pregnant. When she became pregnant, she assured me that she was clean, you know, that she wasn't using drugs anymore, because I had confronted her. Prior to that, we had actually done an intervention trying to get her to go to a program with no success. But anyway, she assured me when she got pregnant that she was clean. And so on the day that she went into labor, went up to the hospital, only to find that she wasn't in the regular maternity ward.
3: Wow.
4: They had put her in isolation. And so I wasn't sure what was going on until I spoke with a nurse, and she told me that they had done blood work on my daughter and found drugs in her system with the baby. So it was a tremendous shock. I was devastated. This was the birth of my first grandchild. Anyway, long story short, I ended up bringing that baby home from the hospital after she stayed in the hospital for over 2 weeks, almost 3 weeks. They had to keep the baby because they had to wean the baby off of the drug that the baby had encountered in the womb. So after that, I brought the baby home from the hospital. The baby was taken into custody by the authorities, and I was given the opportunity to become the baby's foster parent.
2: Okay.
4: And so that's how I ended up bringing her home from the hospital. It was a great day, but it was also a very sad day. So after the baby was taken away from my daughter, she went headlong. Like, she just totally, for lack of better words, lost her mind and went headlong into the drug life. She would come by and see the baby, but she didn't stay long. Anyway, she was very irresponsible about her responsibilities, which is what drugs does to you.
3: So what was your relationship with her specifically like at that time?
4: It was very strained.
3: Okay.
4: Very strained. Although I wanted to see her step up to the plate, not seeing it happen was very disappointing. I don't remember any big fights or anything like that, but just a strained relationship. And then, you know, as a parent with a child on drugs, you try to fix the issue. So the first several years that she was on drugs, I tried that. But at this point, I had already learned about tough love. And so my top priority was that baby. Yeah, that's kind of how that went. Eventually, both parents were incarcerated. And during one of the incarcerations, I found out that my daughter was pregnant with a second child.
2: Wow.
3: Okay.
4: Yeah. And at that point, she was in very poor shape, speaking of my daughter. And the day that I found out, she called me from jail and told me that she found out she was pregnant. And I want to share this with our listeners at home because I think it's really important. I just remember hanging up the phone, getting my Bible, and I got on my face in my living room and I cried out to God on behalf of the baby and on behalf of the unborn child. And I just asked God to have mercy on that baby because I knew that the chemicals that were in my daughter's system were now in this baby's system.
3: Yeah.
4: So I'm here to testify to the honor and glory of the Most High God that that child was born normal with no problems.
2: Amen.
4: Praise God.
2: God answered your prayer.
4: Yeah.
2: He did. And we know the end of the story. Well, you know, the progression of the story. We see how they are now, and it truly is a blessing.
4: It is a blessing. It could have been so much worse. So I give God praise for that. So during the time that my daughter was in jail that time, she did go through a rehab. When she found out she was pregnant, she went through a rehab. And so hope began to build in my heart that she was going to be okay and that she would pull through this. And when she got out for a short time, she stayed with a family member in a little apartment they had behind their house. And she was able to bring the second child home. I still had custody of the first child, and DCF was still involved in the case. She was able to bring the second child home, but she was under like tremendous surveillance by this department. So they watched her trying and doing her best. And then eventually they let her come and stay with me, which was pretty good until about a week before the father of the children was supposed to be released from his incarceration. And I just saw things decline from that point. Not so much that I thought she was back on drugs, but her attention turned from the children to the father.
2: Yeah.
4: And so I warned her of that. And when he got out, he was trying to stay clean. They were doing what the department told them to do. And they ended up getting custody of both children. The family and I, we all jumped in, helped them get a house, tried to set them up, make them successful. The dad got a job. So I had high hopes that things were going to work out. However, it wasn't long, like maybe a month after they got the house, I noticed some of the behavior started changing.
3: Okay.
4: And I started warning my daughter. I was honest with her because, speaking again to our listeners, you can't dance around the issue when somebody in your family is on drugs. You have to be honest with them. Otherwise, who's going to be honest with them if their own parent is not?
2: Right.
4: And so I said to my daughter, I can see that you're going backwards. I can see that you guys are using again. This isn't going to end well. And she would just argue with me and carry on. And I would still keep the children a lot, even though they had custody. He had a day job and they were both delivering pizza at night. So I would work all day and then they would bring me the babies at night and I would watch the children while they were delivering their pizzas, and then they would come and pick them up. And in the beginning, they would pick them up between 9 and 10 o'clock. Well, then it started getting later.
5: Okay.
4: And then one night when I really saw things changing was when my oldest grandchild, when they were leaving, she looked at me with such a look like, Grammy, don't let them take me. Please don't let them take me, Grammy.
5: Wow.
4: And at that time, she was not quite 2 years old. That's when I really began to pray, Lord, if you will get my babies out of that situation, I'll take care of them. And that was the scariest prayer I think I've ever prayed, because I knew that it was going to be just me. I haven't shared at this point, but my granddaughter was born in July of 2015, and in September of 2015, my husband died. So now I was a brand new widow and going through the situation with my daughter. And so when I prayed that prayer, I said, Lord, I want them, but I'm scared. And so it wasn't long after that, June 12th of 2017, I got a call. I was at work. I worked for the public school system in Florida. And again, I knew that things were going downhill rapidly. So I get this call one morning at work, and it's the Department of Children and Families. And they said, Terry, we were on a first name basis, Terry, your daughter and the father of the children have overdosed with the children in the room. We're taking the children out of the home and we're taking them to the DCF office. And I said, I will be there. I'm on my way. And so 30 minutes later, my babies came in and I've had them ever since. They were so happy to see me, and I knew that they had come out of a terrible situation. You know, so God has been good and given us strength to get through all of that together.
3: Your situation with your daughter and your grandbabies reminds me of my own experience. Similar to your situation, my grandmother had my mom when she was 18. She had already had my uncle when she was 16. And so my mom had me when she was 22. So that puts a 41-year gap between myself and my grandmother. And then you factor in like 9 or 10 years. I mean, early on, my grandparents were in the same house and then they moved out. But 9 or 10 years after I was born, then they became kind of like the primary guardians of me. I mean, there were times where I would go back to my mom. But in my childhood, you know, my grandparents in their 50s taking, I wasn't the worst child. I was raised in a Christian household. But there was some baggage that was there, mm-hmm. some questions that I had as to why I have to live with my grandparents when I know my father. He was, my father's American, so we were living in Bermuda. So he was absent my whole childhood. He was absent in the United States. And then my mother, it started out that she would work late hours. And so I would go with my grandparents. And then through depression and other things, my mom got involved in alcoholism. And next thing you know, I'm predominantly with my grandparents. And I just remember the pain that it causes, because does my mom want me? Even more than that, does my father want me? Why isn't he here in my life? Mm-hmm. So there's a lot of questions that you encounter. And I just remember there would be constant fights that would take place. In the case of my mother, I'm arguing with her because I say, essentially, you're not my mother. Like, you don't function like you're my mother. My grandmother is essentially my mother. So I don't have to listen to you. I remember sometimes it would get physical. My mom threatened to call the police on me at one point because, you know, we had an argument. And I was 16 probably at that time. So I'm thinking, I'm a man now. Mm-hmm. No, I, you know, didn't put my hands on my mother or anything like that. But she was so upset with me in our argument that she was threatening to call the police, because I was telling her, you're not in charge of me. This isn't your house. At that point, she was staying at my grandparents' house. Mm-hmm. And I'm like, you haven't been there all this time, so you can't tell me what to do. And then you factor in my grandmother. I was very opinionated. My grandmother, she tends to have a lot to say. And so we'd constantly be arguing, and my grandfather would play the mediator. But it's due to all of this baggage. And it's funny that even though we were raised in a Christian home, when you have to encounter this baggage, sometimes humanly speaking, you don't know how to deal with it. And when you're thrown, my grandparents essentially thrown into the deep end, like yourself, they didn't ask to take me in, but I praise the Lord that they stepped up.
4: Yeah. Well, one thing I would like to share is that when all of this took place with the overdose, prior to that, when I had the babies in my home, I would allow other family members on the father's side to come for visitations. My daughter could come and see her kids and all of that kind of thing. But they had been given opportunity after opportunity after opportunity to straighten out their life at no cost to them or the family, because Department of Children and Families was on their side, wanting them to be the parents that they needed to be. So when the overdose took place, on the day of the overdose, again, they were offered the opportunity to go to a program and they rejected it. At that point, when that information was shared with me, I made a decision that my home was going to be a sanctuary for those children.
3: Amen.
4: That they were not going to have to deal with all the dysfunction of drug use, the irresponsibility, the lies, the fighting, the cursing. And so I have kept that, and I have not allowed contact with those children, because I want to raise them in the admonition of the Lord, and I do not want them to have to grow up with all that confusion. Now, my daughter knows the understanding that we have, and I still keep in contact with her. I send her birthday presents. She knows that I love her very much, but she also knows that I have expectations for her if she wants to be involved in those children's lives. And I'm sad to say that she has been in drug use for so long that now there is drug-induced psychosis. And so it's a very unhealthy environment for my small children to be around, and I've made that very clear with her as well. So, again, to the listeners, if you're going through this similar situation, be very prayerful about it. But just remember that the small children who didn't ask to be in that situation are the top priority, and the adults made the choices that they are now living with. And so it's the toughest thing that a mother has to do, because you also brought that child, your daughter, your son, into the world, and you love them with all your heart. But again, the babies have to be your number one consideration.
2: So your grandchildren were pretty young when this happened, and Darrell was older, so it probably impacted him emotionally that he could experience it more at his age. But yours were young, but I'm sure it still impacts them emotionally.
4: Yes, and now that they're getting older, as they progress, and I've been praying for wisdom on what to share with them at what time. My older granddaughter is much more mature, and so I've had to share things with her. I've been explaining to them for quite some time. They're now 8 and 9 years old. I've been explaining to them the dangers of alcohol and drugs. They understand what addiction means. Mm-hmm. One thing I've emphasized with them over and over is choice of friends.
3: Yes.
4: You have to love everyone, but you don't have to be their friend. And I've even had to explain that to their teacher at school. So it's just really important that as it's age appropriate, you educate these children that are coming up through these situations so that they can have the information to not keep that generational curse of addiction going through
3: exactly.
4: the family. They will have to make a choice at some point, but as grandparents, it's our responsibility to teach them what the choices are and what the dangers are of poor choices.
3: And even in teaching them the direction that they should go in, you know, as parents, they will make their own choices as they get older. I remember, because of the alcoholism that was in my family with my mother, and I know in the past with my grandfather before that, I was warned when I became an adult, you know, be careful with that alcohol. I wasn't raised to drink. It was a Christian household. And I just remember saying, well, that's not me. You know, I would never become an alcoholic. And the next thing you know, every week I have to go out and drink and party and all these other things. And, you know, I know my grandmother is praising the Lord. She tells me all the time of how, you know, proud she is that,
4: yeah.
3: you know, her prayers and everything that she desired for me exceeded it. Actually, God exceeded her expectations.
4: Amen.
3: And I don't say that to toot my own horn, but I praise the Lord for what he has done in my own life. And so I know that there's a lot of parents out there and grandparents specifically to this discussion who are wondering, is everything that I'm doing working? Is it going to be worthwhile in the long run? And I can say that God is sure to reward us when we put in the effort to train up a child in the way that they should go. And it says, and when they get old, they will not depart from it. So hold on to that promise.
2: Amen. So we've talked about the children's emotions. What about you? I'm sure there was a huge emotional and spiritual adjustment that you had to make. What was that like for you?
4: I think some of the hardest things that I had to deal with was just the fact that my daughter wasn't stepping up to the plate.
2: Mm-hmm.
4: I was very bitter about that for a long time. And then the other thing that factored in was being a new widow and not having the support of my husband. We were married for 33 years. I adored him. He was a great support system. So not having that, that was difficult, but it really taught me more to lean on the Lord. Also, infants do not afford you personal time.
2: That's right.
4: And so not having a husband and being on my own, and I had previously been very involved in my church. And so I had to step away from all of that, and I was isolated from the church environment except for going to church on Sabbath, because I couldn't go to prayer meeting anymore. I couldn't do any of the events, because when I got them, they were not quite one and not quite two. So I was just immersed in diapers and bottles and still working a full-time job. So it was very, very difficult, but God is faithful through all of that.
3: Yes,
4: amen.
3: Yes. I remember when I was a kid laying there on the, and in my case, you know, both grandparents were there, so it was easier for them to bring me to a prayer meeting and all of that. But I remember laying on the pew and falling asleep sometimes under the pew, and it didn't matter. I had no idea what the pastor was saying, but I was there. And so, you know, for those who can make an effort to take your children to things like prayer meeting and all of that, I would encourage you to make that effort, because it will plant a seed. But I praise the Lord for you, Sister Terry, because, you know, there's a lot of things that you have done to supplement what you weren't able to do early on. And so in what ways do you see your influence shaping the faith, values, and character of your girls?
4: Well, I try to keep in mind that they're constantly watching me.
3: Okay.
4: And am I always successful at being a perfect role model? Absolutely not. However, one thing that I do that my parents never did is I admit my faults with them. And when I make a mistake, I apologize and pray with them and for them. And in my prayers, they hear me talk to God about my faults and weaknesses and ask for His strength and His help. And I'm constantly praying that God will continue the work that He's begun in me, so that over the progression of time, they will see good changes in their grandmother and grow up to love the Lord. Some of the other things that I hope that they see in me is teaching them from God's word,
3: yes,
4: showing them the things from God's word and trying to take personal lessons for our own lives from that. We read from different books that are Bible-based, meaning children's Bible storybooks. Most every day, we pray together. They don't go to bed at night without prayer. And so I'm hoping that they will see that their grandmother was a person of prayer and faith and take that with them throughout their life.
5: Praise the Lord.
2: And I see the effects of it, and I think you're doing a great job.
3: Amen.
4: Thank you.
2: Appreciate that. So I'm a mom of two, and I have to do a lot of the housework, and I grow weary. But I've heard you talking about mowing the lawn, caring for the chickens, and other tasks that I don't have to do because I have Darrell there. So how do you find support and rest as a single grandmother doing this largely on your own?
4: Well, I have to say that God is my number one support, and that is not cliche. That is fact. It's just leaning on Him. I have some great sisters in the church, Sasha being one of them, that I know I could call on if I need help. And I also have to say I'm very leery of leaving my girls with just anyone. So I praise God for people like my friend Sasha that I can call on. Felicia, I want to mention her as well. Just been a great support for times that I need them. As far as rest goes, I find myself tired a lot. But I was thinking about that scripture that says the Lord gives His beloved sleep.
2: Mm-hmm. Yeah.
4: And I have to tell you, when I get those kids to bed, if I sit down, that's it. It's over. And I sleep very well. So I praise God for that. One of the principles that I try to apply in our family is that we don't do late nights. Even on Saturday night, which is a temptation to stay up, I tell them, no, we have to go to bed, because sleep is very important to good health and it's important to our spiritual well-being. So we're not late nighters. And that helps a lot.
2: Right. It does help a lot.
3: So in our last few minutes, what would be some things that you would like to say to some of our grandparents who might be listening? They may be in the same situation that you've been in, or sometimes maybe even worse, God forbid. But they may feel overwhelmed and unsure about what to do. What would be some words that you would give to them of encouragement?
4: Sure. Well, respectfully, I just want to say that I acknowledge that the grandparents out there have been through a lot in their life as well. And they probably have learned the same lesson that I've learned, and that is that in our lives, we go through seasons. And so what we're going through now as grandparents raising our grandchildren, this is just for a season. The Bible tells us in Ecclesiastes that God will make everything beautiful in his time and that he puts eternity in our hearts. And so just want to encourage you, look past the present circumstances and keep your eyes on the future that God has laid out before us. The Bible tells us that we can find strength and lay aside the weight and the sin that so easily besets us by looking to Jesus, the author and the finisher of our faith. And we're told in that same verse, Hebrews 12:1-3, that Jesus was able to endure the cross because he looked at the joy that was set before him. And so as grandparents raising our grandchildren, let's keep our eyes on eternity and make our goal to have those kids in the kingdom of heaven. One thing I'm learning as a grandparent is to set aside the things that I think are important, like a clean house or a well-manicured yard, and look to Jesus and know that this world is not our eternal home. Also, God promises that he'll do a new thing, and I believe he has done that. He has done that for me. And so ask him what he would have you to do in the raising of your grandchildren, in raising them in the admonition of the Lord. What service does he have for you and your grandchildren? Where can they be of service in bringing souls into the kingdom of heaven? It can be as simple as taking flowers to a neighbor or going to visit someone who is sick. It could be taking your children to participate in things that are going on at the church you attend. Or if you don't attend church, you may want to consider that because there are lots of activities that children can get involved in.
2: Yeah, and I've seen you do that. Your girls are often seen serving at the different things like camp meeting and church services. They love to do work, and I love that.
4: Yes. Amen. Praise God.
3: Yes, your oldest grandbaby, she's kind of like the take the bull by the horns, and she'll lead out, and you do this and you do that. I said, look at her.
4: She got it, honestly. So I want to encourage you listeners to hold on to the Lord. Just know that you will have bad days. I have bad days. My life is not perfect. But be faithful to the Lord because he is faithful to you. He will never leave you or forsake you. He loves you. And the bottom line is we can trust him because he gave us his only son so that we could be saved into the kingdom of heaven.
3: Amen. Amen.
2: Amen. Thank you so much, Sister Terry, for sharing with us. It's always encouraging to listen to your words. And I know you have so much more you can share. So again, we encourage you to listen to the gift of prayer. But thank you for being open with us.
4: And thank you.
2: Thank you. It's our prayer that God will reward your efforts on behalf of your granddaughters and that your whole household will be in his kingdom.
3: And coming from someone who was blessed to have my grandparents step in at a time when my father wasn't in my life. And as I said, my mother was suffering from depression and was into alcoholism. You know, it was a blessing that my grandparents could step in to take me in. And they did so willingly, just like yourself. And so I praise the Lord for these God-fearing grandparents who step in. But, you know, the truth is that not every grandparent is God-fearing. So for our grandparents who are out there listening, I encourage you to seek Christ now because your grandchildren are depending on you as an example where their parents maybe aren't stepping up to the plate. So if you have fears and anxieties about being a grandparent for your grandbabies as their primary guardian, I encourage you to take those anxieties to the Lord and he'll give you strength.
2: Amen. And God will honor you and cause your grandchildren to honor and respect you as well because you are standing in the gap. Standing in the place of God, showing them what God is and what God can be for them. And we pray that God will hear and answer our prayers and will make even those homes a little heaven on earth. So thank you so much for joining us, listeners. And until next time, we pray that God will continue to bring a little more heaven into your home.
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6: Upon finding out of someone's illness, whether it be a family member, distant relative, friend, or casual acquaintance, have you ever found yourself wondering what they might have done to deserve such circumstances? This was a common train of thought among the ancient Jews. They believed that any physical suffering was the result of divine judgment. The focus was always on the cause and not the remedy. It was a very non-redemptive perspective on human illness and suffering. Jesus' own disciples grew up in this culture and were like-minded. In John chapter 9, we read in verses 1 through 3, "And as Jesus passed by, he saw a man which was blind from his birth. And his disciples asked him, saying, Master, who sinned, this man or his parents, that he was born blind? Jesus answered, Neither hath this man sinned, nor his parents, but that the works of God should be made manifest in him." The disciples were interested in knowing who was at fault for this man's condition. But Jesus made it clear that the man's circumstances had nothing to do with obedience or disobedience. Jesus held before the disciples the perspective of divine opportunity in revealing the love of God for this poor individual. I believe that is the perspective we should always have towards those who are suffering in any form. And wouldn't it be a greater blessing for them to know that we care and believe the Lord will help them too?
7: The world will entice you with things it says you should have, just as the apple enticed your ancestors. Given into physical cravings? Distraction. Longing for all those shiny things the world says you should have? Distraction. And demanding your own way in every situation? Big distraction. All of those draw you further and further astray. Instead, look to Jesus. Distract yourself with Him. Do not love the world and everything that is in it. Love Jesus and all that He is. That will lead you to eternal joy. Used with permission from Barber Publishing.
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1: Are you looking for natural remedies? Then you will want to attend the Fountain Valley Remedies Seminar at the 13th Street Seventh-day Adventist Church in Cadillac on Sunday, May 31st from 10 a.m. to 4 p.m. Highly acclaimed herbalist Linda Clark believes that true permanent healing doesn't come from drugs. She will share the top 10 natural remedies for a pandemic, reducing drug dependence, antibiotic-resistant alternatives, detoxing pandemic poisons, and how to manage pain naturally. A lunch will be provided, so RSVP for your spot at 231-429-2424. The number again is 231-429-2424, and the church is at the corner of M115 and 13th Street. Strong Tower Radio, where God's character is proclaimed.
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Welcome to Relieve Arthritis Naturally. I'm Dr. David DeRose, a board-certified specialist in internal medicine and preventive medicine. I'm the president of Compass Health Consulting, and I'm here to walk you through a very simple but powerful presentation that actually looks at what you can do to impact arthritis. If you don't have arthritis, consider yourself lucky. Some statistics indicate that as many as 1 in 3 of us have joint problems that can be lumped under that heading of arthritis, which actually begs a definition. Arthritis, arth, refers to joint. Itis refers to inflammation. So when we speak about arthritis, we're speaking about inflammatory joint conditions, typically painful joint conditions. Whether you're one of those who are so affected or not, the data suggests that as we age, we're all likely to, at some point or another, deal with arthritic symptoms. In this presentation, I'm going to look with you at 3 major kinds of arthritis. The first is what we call crystal deposition arthritis. It's actually a problem where arthritis is caused by crystals settling out of the body and landing in the joint. That most common of crystal deposition arthritises is called gout. We'll look in some detail at gouty arthritis. The most common arthritis, though, and the one that you're most likely to be experiencing if you've tuned in because you've got that condition, is the arthritis caused by wear and tear, commonly known as osteoarthritis or degenerative joint disease. We'll spend considerable time looking at that as we talk about how to relieve arthritis naturally. And then we'll move on to finally talk about autoimmune forms of arthritis. Perhaps most commonly we think of rheumatoid arthritis when we think of these conditions, but there are other autoimmune arthritides, yes, that's the plural of arthritis, such as ankylosing spondylitis, such as systemic lupus erythematosus, often just called lupus, scleroderma on that list, and even the arthritis associated with psoriasis, the skin condition called psoriatic arthritis, often looks very much like rheumatoid arthritis or an autoimmune arthritis of that type. What is also interesting, since we're speaking about the autoimmune arthritis conditions, there are some conditions that seem to bridge from infectious diseases to arthritis after a salmonella intestinal infection. Some people will come down with what looks like a rheumatoid arthritis, and many of you may be aware that Lyme disease, that tick-borne infectious illness, can cause an arthritis that also looks very much like autoimmune rheumatoid arthritis. Well, with that background, let's move on to talk about some of these different conditions. But before we talk about them specifically, I want to give you a general window on where we're going and how we can help relieve arthritis naturally. It's all crystallized.

presentations, and by now you have it memorized. Well, great, let's just review it together. The L stands for liquids. The I stands for interpersonal relationships. The F stands for foods. E stands for exercise. S stands for sunlight. T is for temperance. A for air. R for rest. And T for trust in divine power. That's the framework that we'll be building on as we look at these different types of arthritis. With that in mind, let's go to gout, or gouty arthritis. Again, it is an example of a crystal-based inflammatory arthritis. The crystals are actually made up of uric acid. Uric acid is a compound that is a protein byproduct, and it can build up in the bloodstream. Gouty arthritis is much more common in men than in women. The data suggests perhaps as much as 10 times more common in men. Women that do develop gout tend to develop it after the menopause. Over 1 million people in the United States alone with gout, so if you suffer from this condition, you are definitely not alone. Now, uric acid, if you think about it, if it's a protein building block, and we're speaking about natural therapies for different types of arthritis, it probably will come as no surprise that we're going to have to focus on protein and diet if we're going to address gout. But before we go there, there are many people that may have gout and do not realize it. The classic symptom of gout is pain in the big toe. This is the classic place for those uric acid crystals to deposit. It can be exquisitely painful, can be so painful in the classic case that a person does not even want to put a bed sheet on top of their foot. Some people actually even get feverish with the gouty deposition. Now, let's talk then about the LifeStart paradigm. What can we do? What does LifeStart tell us that could help us with gout? Well, first of all, in that paradigm, you notice the T for temperance. Temperance refers to doing things that are good in moderation, but totally avoiding things that are harmful. Well, one thing that could actually trigger gout is a big, rich meal. You maybe think of holiday eating. That's right, you eat a big rich meal with lots of animal protein and alcohol, two of the classic things that can trigger a gouty attack, and you could be setting yourself up for problems. Now, weight loss in general can be helpful for gout, but sudden weight loss can actually trigger the condition. So keep that in mind. Trimming down by being temperate in your eating, and by combining it with exercise and sensible food choices, all on our list of LifeStart strategies can really make a big difference for you. While I'm speaking about that, the L in LifeStart stands for liquids. And the choice of liquids has a lot to do with gout. Think about it. We've mentioned alcohol as being a triggering factor, but also we've talked about obesity and weight gain or rapid weight loss being related to triggering a gouty episode. With that in mind, we'll find that with our problems you have, losing weight is almost always beneficial as long as you don't do it too rapidly, as we've been speaking about in this particular example. One of the most effective ways to lose weight is to leave off the caloric beverages. Just switch to water drinking alone. We'll come back to that point as we go on. I'm going to pause here for a moment because there's only so much we can cover in 30 minutes. My goal is to give you the essentials in this presentation so you can just take them and actually improve your joint health, relieve your arthritis naturally. But having said that, we've got other free resources on our website that can also aid you in this journey. We have the free ebook that goes through the entire LifeStart paradigm, gives you a perspective on all of those elements. That is yours free. Just go to LifeStartSeminars.com and pick that up. We also have a study guide that goes through the material I'm presenting in this video presentation. That is also free there on the LifeStart website. We also have some other resources that you may consider purchasing. Some of those things are directly interfacing with what we're talking about right now. For example, I have material on obesity on the website. So the point is, we've got free resources for you. Go to the website. If you really want to go into more detail, you may want to pick up something like my series on changing bad habits for good. Talks a lot about the dynamics involved in weight loss and other

0: addictive behaviors. So you see how that works? Free presentations in the LifeStart seminar. Then we've got free resources on the website and some other things. If you really want to dig in deeper, books, video resources, they're all available at that single one-stop location. Well, let's talk a little bit more about gout before we hasten on. We've told you that gout is something that is related to protein because protein is the precursor or the thing that comes before the uric acid. There's a certain type of protein-containing foods, we call them high-purine foods, that are especially problematic. You guessed, red meat and alcohol end up on those lists, but also on that list are organ meats, and then there are some plant products that normally are health-giving to the joints, but you want to be careful you don't stock up too much on the legumes, the bean family, as well as mushrooms and asparagus. Spinach is also on that list. Again, we're not saying you can never eat those things, but you just want to eat those things more in moderation. Again, losing weight, avoiding the alcohol, and that will put you in a long, give you a long head start as far as getting gout under control. One other natural thing that I like that many natural practitioners have found to be helpful, and that is wild cherries. Wild cherries seem to have a property that can help with an acute gout episode. Well, let's move on and talk about the most common arthritis. That is osteoarthritis, the so-called wear and tear arthritis. It afflicts some 20 million Americans. And again, I mean, how do you know how many people are affected when it is so prevalent? And not everyone goes to the doctor, of course, when they have joint problems. So that 20 million figure is probably a conservative estimate. As the American population is aging, it is expected that that number will continue to rise. Osteoarthritis, as I mentioned, the most common form of arthritis, and it is associated not only with aging, but with overweight and with excessive stress on the joints. So let's think about it. If we want to talk about relieving it or preventing osteoarthritis, let's think of some of the things that are contributing. Like I mentioned, first of all is overweight. So if you can lose weight, that's going to ease the stress on the joints, which will make the progression of osteoarthritis less likely. And by the way, we'll be talking in just a few minutes about things that actually can reverse the joint symptoms. So this is very important material. What's the difference between osteoarthritis and rheumatoid, or the autoimmune arthritis? There are some classic differences. Osteoarthritis can sometimes just affect one side of the body or another, one joint or another. The rheumatoid or the autoimmune arthritis conditions often affect both sides equally. Another thing with the autoimmune arthritis problems is they often are characterized by a lot of stiffness in the joint in the morning. That can be characterized by osteoarthritis, but not as classic. And then a very interesting relationship with the hands. The hands are often affected in both osteoarthritis and rheumatoid arthritis. Osteoarthritis often strikes the furthest most joints. We call them the distal interphalangeal joints. These furthest most joints on the fingers. So they would be the joints right near the fingernail. Whereas rheumatoid arthritis usually does not affect those joints. So just some indicators of what type of arthritis you may be dealing with. Of course, the best way to know what type of arthritis it is actually to see a healthcare professional and get a formal diagnosis. So what do we do then with osteoarthritis? Years ago, people used to say, if you've got arthritis, you want to rest. You don't want to stress the joint. We know that actually is counterproductive. The evidence suggests that one of the ways the cartilage maintains its health is by activity. Now, I've just thrown out a term there that is probably familiar to you, but may not be. Cartilage is the cushioning material that goes between the bony surfaces on a joint. So if this is representing the knee joint, you see down here the lower part here, this is the tibia. The upper part is the femur. And you've got cartilage on both surfaces. So that cushions those surfaces. Now, if you have bad arthritis, the doctor may have told you you have bone on bone. That means you have no cushioning there. So we're speaking about the health of cartilage. Cartilage health seems to be dependent on activity. John Clark and orthopedic surgeon who does a lot with health education. You likely can find some of his resources on the LifeStart Seminars website, as well as in other places in the internet. Dr. Clark has illustrated this as being a sponge or cushion-like act where the exercise is pushing on the cartilage. And as it pushes on the cartilage, it squeezes fluid out. And then as you take pressure off that joint, fluid comes back in. And so this is nourishing or strengthening the cartilage. So exercise is very important in dealing with all forms of arthritis. The key message is don't overdo it. What I always tell my patients is there may be some discomfort as you're exercising, but if it's worse the next day, you overdid it. You say, well, Dr. DeRose, that doesn't help me too much. I want to know right now. I don't want to wait until I'm worse tomorrow. Well, just do less. Err on the side of doing little, at least initially, just do a little bit. And if that doesn't bother things, you can do a little bit more. Do you see how it works? Again, if you have any questions, work with the health professional that's seeing you. Now, there are natural compounds that can help the joint. There are supplements. Some of you may have gotten relief from things like glucosamine, but that does have a glucose, we call it moiety, or portion of the molecule is glucose. So if you have diabetes, that can raise the blood sugar. Other studies say, it doesn't seem to help. But here's the point. If you're using something simple and natural and it seems to be giving you benefit, there are suggestions in the literature that this is a compound, for example, that may be of help to you. But I don't want to spend a lot of time speaking about supplements. I really want to focus on talking about lifestyle strategies. But since we're talking, these things overlap, let me give you an example from the F in the LifeStart acronym, and that is foods. The omega-3 fats that we've seen throughout this series, whether we're talking about brain health or blood pressure or heart health, the omega-3 fats tend to be helpful. They also tend to have anti-inflammatory properties. So whether you're dealing with rheumatoid arthritis, whether you're concerned about osteoarthritis, which tends really not to have that much inflammation. It's more pain and joint destruction, but there's an inflammatory component typically there too with pain and inflammation. So the omega-3 fats can be helpful. And if you've heard me speak about this subject before, I don't typically advocate eating a bunch of fish, because fish are one of the foods that concentrate toxins and heavy metals, for example, like mercury. These are linked to increased fish consumption. If you want to see people with high heavy metal loads, you'll find that some of those people are eating lots of fish. So I recommend you eat the omega-3 fats from its native source. And by what I'm saying is the native source is where omega-3 fats come from in nature. They actually only come from plants. That's where they're derived. Plants make omega-3 fats. Fish merely concentrate them. So that's something worthy of consideration. I want to give you a couple of other natural anti-inflammatories. They're not isolated compounds, but whole compounds. One of them is turmeric. Turmeric, that yellow orange spice or herb, that actually has natural anti-inflammatory properties as well. So the omega-3 fats and the turmeric, two things that I recommend. There actually is another compound that we sometimes use, something called gamma-linolenic acid, abbreviated GLA. It is found in high amounts in primrose oil, oil of evening primrose. So that's just something else to add to the list. But the real focus in this presentation is on things that are not so much supplements as lifestyle choices. So a big one, I hope you've heard it, that is if you're overweight, trimming down, because that will significantly decrease your risk of osteoarthritis and progression of the disease. This is time now for a story, fascinating story. Starts in the halls of medical research. A Finnish researcher by the name of Kaupila, and pardon my Finnish pronunciation if you're tuning in, reviewed some 200 medical research studies looking at degenerative changes, degenerative disc disease, degenerative back problems. And what he found is that one of the factors that was involved was disordered blood flow. So, very interesting. Circulatory health is connected with osteoarthritis. Now, you might say, well, that's interesting. You quote a study, you quote a researcher. Let me tell you something. Some of you may have heard this. You may be aware that I host a regular radio show, a weekly radio show, one-hour interview format program called American Indian Living. Now, you say, American Indian Living? Yes, for many years I lived in Oklahoma, did a lot of work with Native Americans, and I still do that. So it's a syndicated show, maybe on an area near where you live. But telling you a story that if you heard the show when I was interviewing Dr. Edgar Wehmeister, an orthopedic surgeon, this may ring a bell. If not, you're hearing it for the first time, and it has a very important point. Dr. Wehmeister told about a patient, we'll call him Robert, and Robert was actually getting ready to undergo orthopedic surgery, hip replacement, for what he described as terrible, severe arthritis of his hip. Okay, so you got the picture. He's getting ready for surgery, you know, he gets the anesthesia and all, but before they can even begin the surgery, he has a heart attack while he's in the operating room. You got it? So no hip surgery is going to be done in that scenario. He's rushed to the coronary care unit rather than undergoing surgery. Now, think about it. Put yourself in Robert's position. If you suddenly, out of the blue, he had no awareness that he had heart problems. His attention now is not on his hip, it's on his heart disease. And he gets all motivated. He starts reading about the powerful things that a plant-based diet can do for blockage in arteries. And he gets on such a diet. And you know what happens? After 6 months, he's doing great, heart is doing well, and the orthopedic surgeon says, Robert, you know, you can have the surgery now. We can do the hip replacement. But Robert says, my hip is feeling much better. I don't think I want a hip replacement. The evidence from the research data, as well as from this example, and by the way, Dr. Wehmeister shared something fascinating about this patient. He said he looked at his x-rays just before he was going to have surgery, 6 months before, and then 6 months later, after he declined surgery, when he was following a vegetarian diet known to help reverse heart disease, you know what he saw? He actually saw evidence that cartilage had been regenerating. Now, Dr. Wehmeister was very careful on the air to say he didn't believe this was healthy, normal cartilage. It's something called fibrocartilage, which is different than the normal, what we call articular joint cartilage. But the point was, this guy, Robert, we called him, was making profound benefits because he changed his diet. He addressed the foods. He was improving what the research indicates, something that we call hemorheology or blood fluidity. By the way, we have a whole program on that, a free program, talking about longevity, where we speak about blood fluidity, and we also have another resource on our website, the LifeStartSeminars.com website. It's a series, I do a two-hour series called Longevity Plus, where we look at this very same concept of blood fluidity. What we need to hasten on, we've been talking about osteoarthritis. You've got the message that exercise is so important for it, that diet is important, keeping the blood more fluid by drinking more water, avoiding other beverages. Some of those same beverages that can worsen gouty arthritis can actually cause problems for osteoarthritis as well. Let me give you another strategy. If you caught it in the LifeStart acronym, there's an R in it, and that R stands for what? Rest, that's right. Did you know if you get to sleep by 10 p.m., you get at least 8 hours of sleep, there is very good evidence, actually in the research literature, if you're getting that 8 hours of sleep, you're going to tend to keep several things lower that are bad for the joints. One, you'll keep the stress hormones lower, but then you'll also keep something called tumor necrosis factor alpha and interleukin-6 levels lower. They actually studied this. They had people cut back on their sleep, and these levels just shot up. Why it's so important? These are compounds that worsen inflammation. Whether you're dealing with rheumatoid arthritis or osteoarthritis, you need to get your sleep. And sleep before midnight seems to be best. The research suggests that we'll make more growth hormone, which is a normal restorative compound in adults, as well as more melatonin. So get optimal sleep. Let's move on now to talk a little bit about rheumatoid arthritis and other autoimmune diseases. I mentioned things like scleroderma and lupus, even post-infectious arthritis conditions. Lots of people with RA, that's our abbreviation for rheumatoid arthritis, probably as many as 3 million or more people afflicted with that condition. It is not just a joint condition. Yes, it's an autoimmune condition where the body's immune system is attacking the joint, but with these autoimmune conditions, whether it's rheumatoid arthritis or lupus, or otherwise it can attack the lung, the kidney can be attacked, that's classic in lupus, the heart can be involved. So the point is these are systemic diseases, they require systemic treatment, and lifestyle therapies can make a difference. There's some very interesting data out there about the use of omega-3 fats and the vegetarian diet that we already mentioned as actually potentially having a profound effect on rheumatoid arthritis. One of the things I've done over the years in people with autoimmune arthritis conditions is we have actually had them go on a fast. This has been known for years that fasting can actually induce a remission in many of these autoimmune conditions. And the research actually suggests the reason why there's remission is there may actually be some food components that are aggravating the arthritis. The flip side is probably also true, and that is that fasting itself causes metabolic changes that are anti-inflammatory. So whether it's specific dietary triggers that are involved or just an overall anti-inflammatory effect, rheumatoid arthritis and other arthritic conditions that involve the immune system can be improved dramatically by fasting. Now, just don't go out and say, okay, I'm going on my 10-day fast. You really need to talk with a healthcare professional, because if you have digestive disorders, if you're on medication for high blood pressure or diabetes, this is not something you just want to launch into a fast without getting some medical counsel. But fasting is a powerful strategy. If you go to our website, lifestartseminars.com, I've got a free handout that goes through my protocol for what we call an elimination diet. That's a diet that starts with a fast or modified fast, and then if you see you're making a lot of improvement, then you gradually add things back in. Just to illustrate how powerful this is, some years ago I had a patient who had rheumatoid arthritis, and we measured a marker of inflammation in her blood called the sedimentation rate. Normal sedimentation or sed rate is maybe up to 20 or so. Her sed rate was 100, so this is really high. What we did is we had her go on a fast. I think it was a modified fast in her case. And after a week, her sed rate had come down into the 30s. So it can be powerful. It doesn't always happen that dramatically. Sometimes it doesn't happen at all. I'm not saying diet is a panacea. But the point is, if you think in terms of life start, the right beverages, interpersonal relations. You say, Dr. DeRose, you said nothing about that. If you've listened to other presentations, the reason why that's so critical is getting group support is so important. If you don't know where to turn, go to our website, lifestartseminars.com. We've got some opportunities to connect you with people in your community. Often, there might be a group of people watching these presentations that you can connect with. And we do have free health coaching available in many locations as well. Some of that's phone-based, sometimes it's in person. So L for liquids, I for interpersonal relationships, F for foods, we talked a lot about that, E for exercise. And if you were listening carefully, you heard some of those other elements in START also mentioned, like rest. And by the way, trust, powerful, because it helps you deal with stress. A lot more information on the website. I think we've given you enough tools, though, for whatever kind of arthritis you have, to glimpse that arthritis is something that can be relieved by lifestyle. I'm Dr. David DeRose.
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Welcome to AWR 360, broadcast to baptism. Several years ago in the year 1960, I had a friend living in the island of Hawaii, specifically the island of Hilo. It's a surfing town, and the alarm had sounded, giving warnings that some large wave was coming in. She, being cautious, climbed up to the hills to follow the normal procedures of what you do when you hear that kind of alarm. She climbed up and found herself safe. However, there were people who did not follow the procedure. They wanted to see this huge wave because they are surfers. However, nothing happened for the moment. They decided to go back in, and she went down, and then the alarm sounded again, and once more, she made her way up to the hillside, and the same thing happened with the people below. They made their way to the beach to see the large wave. And as you can see in the slide, there is a wave that's coming. However, what she saw as the wave was coming in was the horror of the people who were watching to see the great wave. The problem is that a tsunami does not travel at the normal speed of a wave. A tsunami travels about the speed of 500 miles per hour. So if you can see the wave, it is too late. You will not be able to escape it. And that's exactly what happened. They didn't listen to the alarm. They went to see, and when they saw the wave, that's the last thing they saw. And all she could hear was a sound of screaming and yelling, and the wave came in and completely demolished everything that it could get a hold of. Here is the result of that tsunami. And you can see the devastation that that wave actually created in the Isle of Hilo. The only thing of a memorial that still stands is the clock that marked the exact time when the wave struck. If you notice, it's almost 4 minutes after 1 o'clock. She was fortunate that she listened to the warning. Others were not as fortunate. So I need to ask a question. When is a warning a good thing? Before it happens or after? Let's pray as we study the Word of God. Heavenly Father, as we study your Holy Word, we pray that you will bless the presentation to the blessing of those who hear and the power that they can experience through your word. We pray it in Jesus' name. Amen. The disciples in the days of Christ said to Jesus, "Tell us, when shall these things be?" The reason why they are asking the question is because Jesus was sitting on the mount there, overlooking the temple in his glory, and the disciples were pointing out the glorious temple. And Jesus then turned to them and said, "You see this building? There shall not be one stone left upon another." Well, the disciples were stunned by that, because in their understanding, they thought that when the temple was destroyed, the end of the world would come. And so they turned to Christ and said, "Tell us, when shall these things be, and what shall be the sign of thy coming and of the end of the world?" So three things are included in that question. When will the temple be destroyed? What will be the sign of your coming and of the end of the world? Jesus then began to unfold before them the many different things that would occur concerning that. He told them about plagues, or what we call today pestilences or pandemic influences that are affecting the world. But listen, plagues were part of Jesus' prediction concerning signs. And in the year
1347, a plague affected Europe in a tremendous way. It was called the Black Death or the Bubonic Plague. And that actually happened, of all places, it started in Sicily, in Italy. And as a result, it swept across Europe, and approximately 125 million people died from that plague. In those days, people had believed that the signs of the coming were there because of that plague. They thought the end of the world would follow. Well, from 1347 till now, it's a lot of time that has passed. But listen, Jesus said that there would be plagues and other signs, which we'll talk about in just a moment. But there was another plague that affected the world. It was called the 1918 Spanish Influenza. This particular plague affected or infected about a third of the world's population and killed over 50 million people. Again, the people who were affected in those days and saw people dying left and right assumed then that the end of the world was coming, because those who knew the Bible recognized that there were signs. Those who did not know the Bible didn't know what in the world was happening. They just knew that millions of people were dying. Well, since that time, up to the 1970s, there have been some flus, but something interesting has happened. After 1975, in the midst of 1970, something strange took place. Some 30 new diseases have cropped up, causing tens of millions of deaths. This was reported in the Newsweek magazine of May 5, 2003. So think about it. More than 30 new diseases that were not recognized or did not exist before. In fact, I want to tell you something interesting, that most of the diseases are coming from animals. When my wife and I were studying health in a world-famous university called Loma Linda Medical Center, we were told at that time that scientists did not believe that diseases of animals could transfer to humans. That's what the scientists believe. Of course, the ones that were instructing us believed differently. They believed that it will happen. Well, guess what? That was in 1971 when my wife and I were studying, and now in 1975, it is announced that there are diseases that are cropping up that are coming right from the animal kingdom. And so, you see the SARS, the mad cow disease, the hantavirus, the bird flu, the Ebola virus, and the swine flu, to name a few. Many of these diseases have killed thousands and hundreds of thousands of people. And so, according to the word of Christ, there will be pestilences. Today, we're dealing with what is called the COVID-19 or the coronavirus. Presently, from what we understand with this virus, the novel coronavirus has infected more than 1,803,633 people globally around the world. It has killed now over 109,000 people worldwide. According to Johns Hopkins University's report, the U.S. has reported that more than 261,000 cases and now that there are over 20,000 deaths alone. So the U.S. has passed Italy's death toll. Now, the sad thing about all this is that this is not the only plague that's affecting the world. In fact, I understand that there are more or about 10 different plagues that are affecting the world, one of which is the African locust plague that is affecting the northeast part of Africa, or the Horn of Africa. Notice then that there are millions of locusts that are eating up everything around that area. Somalia has been affected. And you can see this picture of a man completely
surrounded by a swarm of locusts, millions and millions of locusts. This, again, is another plague. But listen, with all these things happening, people are beginning to wonder the same question that the disciples had. And that is the end of the world coming? One of the things that I think is important, I must stress here, is that these are signs. And people are wondering, not just religious people, but even secular people are beginning to ask the question, what is happening? What's going to take place? Where's this leading to? The Newsweek prophecy, Newsweek magazine says prophecy, what the Bible says about the end of the world. And so there are interests among the secular, the scientific community. Everybody is concerned that something is happening. However, no one can exactly predict when the end of the world will take place. In fact, the question, can any person actually predict the exact time of the end? The answer is no. Here's what Jesus says in his own words. Matthew 24, verse 36, but of that hour knoweth no man, not the angels of heaven, but my Father only. So notice he says that no man, neither the angels of heaven, know the actual time and hour that the end will come. So since we cannot tell when the end is actually coming, since there's no specific date, then what Christ in his mercy has done is shed light into the signs that will point to what the Bible calls the end of the world. But listen, like the warning sign in Helo, Jesus says, now I have told you before it come to pass, so that when it does come to pass, ye might believe. If you have not believed before, perhaps this is a good time to start contemplating or thinking about faith. The Bible says then that God reveals these things and allows them to happen. He predicts them ahead of time. Then when it happens, he wants us to have faith in him, to believe in him. There's a reason why. Then in Luke 21, he said in verse 11, there will be great earthquakes in diverse places, which means different places. There will be famines and pestilences and fearful sights and great signs shall there be from heaven. In verse 25 and 26, it says, and there shall be signs in the sun and in the moon and in the stars and upon the earth distress of nations, with perplexity the seas and the waves roaring. It's interesting, isn't it? The words are quite clear. Verse 26 says, men's hearts failing them for fear and for looking after those things which are coming on the earth, for the powers of heaven shall be shaken. I heard a news commentator make mention that some people in some places were actually jumping out windows to take their own lives for fear of the being affected by these plagues that are coming upon the earth. I want you to notice something important here. Jesus said there'd be famines, pestilences, which means diseases, and earthquakes, the waves roaring. Now, what's interesting is that all of these things are happening simultaneously as we speak right now. In other words, there are mighty earthquakes that are shaking the earth. And we'll look at some of those in just a moment. But there are also signs from heaven. In the year 2013, something spectacular happened over Russia. All of a sudden, there was a huge explosion. And they did not know what it was. This explosion had great magnitude. And it shattered windows all across Russia. When that happened, people were frightened and again began to think that the end of the world was coming. And what happens when people
become fearful, they begin to pray. Even people who do not believe begin to pray because they do not understand what's happening, nor can they depend on any human source to help them. And so they're hoping that perhaps there is some supernatural being out there that can help them. Signs in the heavens. The disasters that are occurring are increasing in number as well as in strength and magnitude. In 1980, just here in North America, they did a research and found out that there were 63 disasters that occur just in 1980. From 1980 to 1990, there were 88 disasters. Then 2010, there were 134 disasters. And then 2011, 250. So I want you to notice that not only are they increasing in number, but they are increasing in frequency. In other words, from 1980 to 1990 is 10 years. From 90 to 210, again, this part is 20 years. But from 210 to 211, that's only 1 year. And so the reason why this was studied was because it's having a great impact on the economy. All these storms that are taking place and destroying buildings, houses, etc., that insurances have to pay for. Now, earthquakes certainly are increasing in number and doing their damage. For example, Jesus said the great earthquake shall be in different places. The word diverse means different. And famines and pestilence and fearful sights and great signs shall there be from heaven. Listen, the Bible also tells us that something is happening with the foundation. And what's taking place, according to Isaiah chapter 24, verse 18 and 19, says this: "For the windows from on high are open, and the foundations of the earth do shake." So it says that the foundation shaking. "The earth is utterly broken down. The earth is clean dissolved. The earth is moved exceedingly." What the Bible reveals is that the structure of the earth, or the foundations of the earth, are actually have been deteriorating, and that they are moving the earth. And actually, that's why we have earthquakes. The scientists just say that the shelves are moving. The reality is that the Bible reveals that the earth is actually coming apart. Things are not as they were before. The earthquakes then that they create can be of great magnitude. For example, in the earthquake that hit the island of Haiti in the year 2010, it killed from 250,000 to 300,000 people. It was a terrible, terrible earthquake that brought devastation to that area. Then there was the earthquake in 2011, a year later, in Japan. And this particular earthquake was about 9.0 on the Richter scale. And that particular earthquake was so powerful that it actually created a tsunami. The tsunami then swept over the city and destroyed that city. And it just created a havoc, a tremendous catastrophe that impacted Japan. And that tsunami left, of course, behind all sorts of wreckage and disaster. But it did not only just do that. It did something even worse than that. According to scientists, that particular earthquake in the Italy's National Institute of Geophysics and Volcanology, the 9.0 magnitude quake was so powerful it shifted the axis around which the earth rotates. In other words, the earth moved from its axis. Here's another information on that. Here's what it says: "The shift to the earth tilt will have profound, if subtle, effects on the length of the day and the passage of the seasons." The devastation, the earthquake that struck off the coast of Japan on Friday, was a once-in-a-millennium event, scientists say. Think about it then. Since the earth was shifted, here's a picture of the actual shift. It actually moved the landmass. There's the before and there's the after.
And scientists were thinking that this would bring about what we call today climate change. And no question that the shaking of the earth, the volcanoes, and everything that's happening is creating a different atmosphere for us. It is leaving us all shaking, not knowing when an earthquake will happen or where will it take place. But I have on my cell phone an app that traces earthquakes, and I'm tracing the earthquakes from 5 and up on the Richter scale. And every single day I get text that an earthquake has happened here, happened there, happens here, happened there. So there are many, many earthquakes that are taking place all over. The earthquake in the Christchurch that devastated that city. And here's what I did. I did a little research in 2020. This is from January to now concerning the actual earthquakes. And if you notice that from the earthquakes from 4.0 to 4.9 actually were 1,549 earthquakes. The earthquakes from 5.0 to 5.9, 221. And the earthquake from 6.0 to 6.9 is 18. If you add them all up, you get almost 1,800 earthquakes that have occurred already from the time of January to our time now. There's no question that the words of Jesus, the prophetic predictions of Christ, have been accurate. We are living, being witnesses of signs that are warnings that predict the reality that we're living in the last days. The tsunamis, the Bible says that the sea and the waves roaring. And there's no question that if you've ever been by a place where a tsunami has hit, those waves come in roaring. Isaiah 24, verse 18 and 19 also sheds light on what the Bible is talking about. It shall come to pass that he who fleeth from the noise of the fear shall fall into the pit. He that cometh out of the midst of the pit shall be taken in a snare. For the windows on high are open, the foundations of the earth do shake, the earth is utterly broken down, the earth is cleaned itself, the earth is moved exceedingly. So we can see then that people are fearing. I know that recently we've had massive fires in Australia. We have massive fires in California. I have had friends that have lost everything they've ever possessed in some of those fires. Both in California and in Australia. And so in America, people are thinking, well, there are fires in the West, we'll go to the Midwest. Then they discover in the Midwest there are tornadoes. So they say, well, let's move to the East. They discover in the East there are hurricanes. And so then they don't know where to go, because if they go to the Northwest, there are earthquakes. And so there are earthquakes, there are tornadoes, there are hurricanes, there are fires. And now you can't escape the plagues that are coming from one place of the world to another place. And so people are fearful, and there's good reason for that fear. But listen, the typhoons, the hurricanes, have actually increased in number and in strength as well. Before 1980, there were no categories that we know of that were as large, as big, or as powerful as the typhoons of today. Here, for example, the research found that average hurricane numbers jumped sharply during the 20th century, from 3.5 per year in the first 30 years to the 8.4 in the earliest years of the first 21st century. So not only have they increased in number, but they have also increased in strength. I remember having to go to the Philippines, to a little town, a city actually called Tacloban. It had been devastated by a hurricane, typhoon. And when that typhoon struck that city, it completely devastated that city. I went with 20 other practitioners, that is doctors and nurses, to help in trying to bring relief to the people who had suffered such terrible disasters.
We know that these storms are large, they're strong, they're powerful, and they're increasing in number, as Jesus actually told us that it would take place. In the book of 2 Timothy, God also tells us that the social condition, the mental mindset of people will also be going downhill. Notice what it says in 2 Timothy chapter 3, verse 1 through 5. This know also, that in the last days perilous times shall come, for men shall be lovers of their own selves. Notice that this peril is not referring to perils of the storms and disasters, but perils from human beings. Notice what it says then. Men shall be lovers of their own selves, covetous, boasters, proud, blasphemers, disobedient to parents, unthankful, unholy, without natural affection, false accusers, incontinent, fierce, despisers of those that are good, traitors, heady, high-minded, lovers of pleasure more than lovers of God, having a form of godliness, but denying the power thereof, from such turn away. So Paul warned in this particular prophecy that there will be a condition among mankind that can become very perilous. And we see then that it is true. People are not only losing their lives because of natural disasters, but people are losing their lives because of men destroying one another, which was another sign that God would bring. And when these things begin to come to pass, Jesus said, then look up and lift up your heads, for your redemption draweth nigh. But listen, there's no question that we are living in a time of trouble. There's no question that the signs are telling us where we're heading. We're headed to the end of the world, as the Bible describes it. However, in the midst of all this, Jesus used an interesting illustration. He says, when you see the fig tree begin to show its leaves, you know that summer is coming. So likewise, when you see these signs, know that the end is near. But he didn't leave us hopeless. He actually gave us hope and encouragement. He said, when you see these signs, then lift up your heads, for your redemption draweth nigh. In other words, I am coming to rescue you. Wonderful hope. What do you say? It is true that people are losing their lives, but it's also true that people can have hope and have faith that even if they lose whatever they have on this earth, yet God can preserve them and give them hope of eternity. Listen, several years ago, Dr. Stephen Hawking, he was an actual astrophysicist who held the Isaac Newton Chair of Mathematics. He had made a declaration that as far as science was concerned, they did not have much hope for the planet. They actually transmitted him via satellite in a vision there, as it were, so that they could actually see him on, as it were, as if though he was on stage, when actually he was back in London. But what's interesting about this particular transmission was that they wanted to interview him, as it were, live. So right at the Opera House there in Sydney, Australia, he shows up on stage as a hologram. And they begin to ask him questions. They can actually transmit live to him, and he could speak back to them. And they asked him several questions. One of which, by the way, had to do with God. They asked him, did he believe that there was a God? And at that point, he said no. But later on in the month of July, he actually, before he passed away, said that he did believe that there was a God. But prior to that, here's what he actually said. I fear that since the evolutionary process has worked through the dialectic of determinism, that is, the survival of the fittest, that because we are animals, and we have the tendency to go by the survival of the fittest,
and aggression. He says, our long-term survival and any hope for our species is in question. It's interesting, because he's actually parroting or repeating what Paul said, the perilous time shall come that men shall be lovers of their own selves. So here in scientific terms, the scientists are saying, you know, because of us being aggressive humans, we may destroy each other. Well, then he continues to say, however, if we can keep from destroying each other for the next 100 years, sufficient technology will have been developed to distribute humanity to various planets. Then, he said, no one tragedy or atrocity will eradicate us all at the same time. Scientists also recognize that the Earth is in trouble. People all over the world sense that we're living in an interesting and, as the Bible says, perilous times. However, the hope that the scientists present, in fact, those that listened to Stephen Hawking, the scientists decided that they were going to speed up the process, and rather than 100 years, they would do it in 50 years. So there's a great rush to try to get to the place where we could get somebody off to Mars or some other place in order to save humanity. However, what he is doing is he is actually parroting again the words of Christ. Science is again confirming the truths that are in the scriptures. The only hope is to leave the planet. Our planet is falling apart. Now, I'm not a prophet of doom. I'm a prophet of hope, if I'm going to use the word prophet. However, I'm not a prophet, but I'm just using that phrase. Please understand this, that as far as the scriptures is concerned, God says that the earth is falling apart, and Jesus made a special promise that actually agrees with what Stephen Hawking says. He said, let not your heart be troubled. You believe in God, believe also in me. In my Father's house are many mansions. If it were not so, I would have told you. I go and prepare a place for you. And if I go and prepare a place for you, I will come again, receive you unto myself, that where I am, there ye may be also. So, Jesus says that I must come back and get you off the planet. Stephen Hawking says we must get off the planet. However, these are two options. Get off the planet in the rocket or allow Jesus to come and take you home. Which one would you choose? I think I would rather choose Jesus, because there's no question that he had power to perform miracles and resurrect people. There's no question that he had the ability to heal. There's no question that he was the one who could change the human heart and bring conversion. There's no question that he is able to do anything that humankind cannot do. And so when he says, I'm going to come and take you, you can count that he's going to come and take you. So the counsel that the Lord gives us is this, which is what the world actually, governments are actually telling people. They're telling people to stay at home. Notice what God says, Isaiah 26:20. Come, my people, enter thou into thy chambers and shut thy doors about thee. Hide thyself, as it were, for a moment until the indignation be over.

A warning after the fact is of no use. So the warning prior to it is the one that brings benefit. God has given us sufficient warnings, and He has done so in order to give you hope, so that you can prepare. But listen, several years ago, there was a young girl named Tilly Smith. She was 10 years old. She went with her family on vacation over to a place called Sumatra in Indonesia. And while they were at the beach, she saw something that scared her. And that was, she saw the water of the ocean receding, and she immediately recognized what was happening. Because 2 weeks prior to their going on vacation, she was in a class, and in the class they were teaching them the science of a tsunami. Well, when she saw the water receding, she immediately told her parents and other tourists that the tsunami was coming. Well, there was no sign to the tourists. Everything looked nice. In fact, the fact that the water receded opened up the sand so they could go and pick different shells. But rather than doing that, they listened to the young girl. They ran for their lives and went up into the buildings. Here is an interview of the family that survived. There's Tilly with her parents. But it turns out that that tsunami actually did come and hit not just Sumatra, but many places, and over 300,000 people lost their lives. But the ones that listened to Tilly, over 100 tourists, actually were saved in that 2004 Asian tsunami by recognizing the warning signs that she had learned 2 weeks before in school. She was awarded an award of merit for what she did. Listen, what if she had not yielded to the warnings? What if she had not recognized the signs? She would not have been standing there receiving an award of merit. Her family would have been destroyed, and the 100 tourists that were saved would also have vanished. She then, recognizing the signs, did the right thing. She took action. Friends, even though we will not see the end of what we're seeing right now, God in Christ has provided for you hope. He says that these signs will occur so that you, in seeing the evidences of what He said would happen, would believe and put your trust in Him. So right now, do you have faith in God? Have you put your trust in the only one that can save you? There's no question that without Him, where will you turn to? Where will you go? Who can you depend upon? The only place that you can find hope is in God. Listen, the word hope, the Lord gave me that as a what you would call acronym. H standing for heaven. O standing for offers, P standing for people, E standing for eternity. Heaven, offers, people, eternity. God is offering you not years of life on earth. He's offering you eternity. Will you accept that? Will you turn your heart to God? Will you find your comfort and safety in Him? If you will, then you will find the peace that passeth understanding. I pray that right now, as you're listening, you will consider the invitation to look at the signs and realize that they're pointing to one person, and that is your Savior, Jesus Christ. Let us pray. Heavenly Father, thank You for the signs that we see that encourage us and help us to realize that what You did say would happen is happening. And though there are many that are trying to figure out a way to save themselves, we know that the only salvation that is important is the one that You can offer, and that's eternal life. And so in Jesus, we pray, Father, that You'll keep us. Amen.

0: 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Stories of hope for the unreached with Adventist Frontier Missions.
1: At church and Sabbath school, Omi was wild, running around out of control. In school, he would act out and get into fights. His teacher said he was the worst behaved kid in his class. One skirmish with an older boy nearly caused Omi one of his teeth. Grandma showed us the damage, not knowing what to do. She didn't have the means to take him to the dentist. Hi, I'm Isaac.
2: And I'm Carrie.
1: And we are the Jameses.
3: The James family serve as AFM missionaries with the Thai Kadai people of Southeast Asia.
1: We are planting churches in that region of the world. This is a land of Buddhists, animists, and atheists.
3: Their first connection with AFM was through their support of the Gogodala Project in Papua New Guinea.
1: And we accepted the call, and now we have been serving in Southeast Asia since 2010.
2: Because we are in a creative access country, we have an English language school because our government will not issue us a missionary visa. So we are English teachers. At least Isaac is an English teacher, and I am his support because he is the team leader in our project, and we have many activities for the team to help us to be able to reach out to the Lao people. And I assist him with many activities for our team to engage in to reach out to the Thai Kadai people. Because our country is not friendly to evangelism, we have an English language school and we work as teachers.
1: Our goal is to plant churches to reach those who have not had an opportunity to know who Jesus is. There is an existing church there. It's been there for a while, but it's an infant in terms of spiritual maturity. One of our goals is to strengthen the local church. So we spend time in Bible study and teaching the Thai Kadai how to share the gospel.
2: We also share health principles with them to help them to be healthy so that they can learn to understand the Bible better and share it with their friends, neighbors, and family members.
3: So you have programs in place to help grow the church and introduce biblical principles among the people. But how are you able to tell the Thai Kadai people about Jesus in an environment unfriendly toward evangelism?
1: We have a language school, and this allows us to have contact with the Thai Kadai. The school was started in 2005 with 55 students. Last September, we enrolled 450 students in our school. That's 450 opportunities to build relationships and to model Christian behavior and principles. Many times, they see a difference in how we live and how we conduct business, and they ask why. That many times opened the door for discussion, Bible study, and tell them about Jesus.
2: The Thai Kadai people also have many fears, and sometimes they will ask the teachers, they are afraid of things like spirits. And so the teachers will say, well, no, we're not afraid. And so they want to know why. And then the teachers share with them that our God is much more powerful than spirits, so we don't have to be afraid. And then they want to know more about that God that protects people from spirits. Our teachers also spend a lot of time with their students outside of the classroom, gaining friendships, and they learn a lot about their home life, their challenges. And then once the students become convinced that the teachers care about them, then they share their heartfelt needs. And so a lot of times that will lead to them, because many of the answers to their problems is God. And so that will lead to them wanting to know more about God, and then the teachers can start doing Bible studies with the students.
1: Outside of the school, we live in the villages among the people, and so we get to model health principles. Taikadai is one of the poorest countries in the world, and medical facilities are substandard. So we spend lots of time sharing health principles, natural remedies, and when we reach out and help the Taikadai and we don't charge them, they are grateful, and then they are open to learning more about what we believe and the God we serve. What we do is, as Jesus did, he mingled among men. He addressed their needs and their concerns. He won their confidence. And once that was done, he then said, follow me. And so as we serve the Taikadai people, we follow that model, meet the needs, win their confidence, and they ask, well, who's this God? And then we share about our Lord and Savior.

0: Today, I would like to share a story of how friendship evangelism works. The name of the story is Omi. Are you coming to my house today? 9-year-old Omi asked, with eager anticipation in his eyes. 3 pairs of eyes now focused on me, waiting for my answer. Moms, grandmas, and Omis. We don't know much of their story, but Carrie and I first became acquainted with Omi's family shortly after we arrived at the Tiger Dye Project, when an intern pastor invited us to accompany him on a visit to their home. What we encountered was heartbreaking. Omi, his mother, and grandmother were living in an 8-by-12-foot room, and they were about to be evicted because they couldn't afford to pay the rent. Omi's mother is in her mid to late 20s and is mentally impaired and has a speech impediment. His grandma is a diminutive woman in her mid-40s. She doesn't know how old she is, and she is the breadwinner of the family. She is a street vendor of traditional medicinal herbs. Omi, on a good day, she can earn about $15. The local Adventist church was able to help the family out of this crisis, but there would be more crises in the years to come. With Grandma hard at work and Mom incapable of raising Omi, he didn't have much of an upbringing. He helped Grandma, but there was only so much a 9-year-old boy could do, and lots of trouble to get into. At church and Sabbath school, Omi was wild, running around out of control. In school, he would act out and get into fights. His teacher said he was the worst behaved kid in his class. One skirmish with an older boy nearly cost Omi one of his teeth. Grandma showed us the damage, not knowing what to do. She didn't have the means to take him to the dentist. It had been several days since the injury. An infection and swelling had set in. The tooth needed to be extracted, but first, the infection and swelling had to be treated. The dentist administered medication and made an appointment a few days later for the extraction. Carrie and I began to feel God's call to minister directly to this family. There isn't a father figure in Omi's life. We started visiting the family on Sabbath afternoons. We taught Omi Bible action songs and prayed with the family. At first, Omi was reluctant to participate, especially if the neighbors were looking. But in time, he began to participate and enjoy singing along with Grandma and Mom at the top of his lungs. Sometimes his playmates joined us in singing and prayer. His Sabbath school teacher reported that he is now a totally different boy. Our dream is that Omi will grow to be a godly man, a disciple and disciple maker for Christ. Oh yes, Omi, we will be there at 5.
1: Thank you, Isaac, for that wonderful story on how friendship evangelism can influence a person's life. Carrie, you have an example about planting the seeds of the gospel. Could you tell us the story?
2: This story was an example of how a seed was planted for Keet to have a first step in trusting God. And so I would like to continue sharing with you another discussion that we had about a month later to help build her trust. Keith asked me if she could write some questions down for me to think about and help her with. These were concerns of hers, and so I looked over the questions, and this is what she asked. Why, if I'm a Christian, can't I follow the right way? I don't have patience. I want to do good like the Bible says, but it's difficult. I want to be a good person, for real, but I have only a little faith. So, in my response to her, I went to the Lord in prayer. Father, How should I answer Keith's questions? Zoe Lieben and I prayed about it. I didn't want to just say, read your Bible and God will help you, or pray about it. She gave me the questions about 6 weeks before my furlough to the U.S. I was afraid I wouldn't answer in the best way. So I asked God to send the Holy Spirit to lead me and prepare Keith's heart. Then I began to intently listen for God's answer. I listened more attentively to God during my morning worship time and listened to sermons on Audioverse. I listened as I talked to Isaac and Zoe about it. I prayed, Lord, how can I answer in a way that would affect a heart change in Keith? About a week before furlough, as I read Matthew 11, 28 to 30, which says, Come unto me, all ye that labor and are heavy laden, and I will give you rest. Take my yoke upon you and learn of me, for I am meek and lowly in heart, and ye shall find rest for your souls. For my yoke is easy and my burden is light. The answer came into focus with the words, learn of me. Then I prayerfully compiled a group of Bible story passages about Jesus' life. I suggested that she prayerfully read the passages numerous times, getting to know Jesus. I only had time to get her started. Zoe plans to study with Keith while I'm on furlough, helping her to practice focusing on Jesus. Please pray that God will help Keith find the answers to her questions. For as she focuses on Jesus, she will fall in love with him and find it much easier to obey him.

0: So we would like to invite you to join us, to partner with us in prayer as we work with the Thai Kadai people. We face many challenges, and because the people, they are Buddhists, most of them, and animists, and they don't understand who God is. They don't understand that God really loves them and that he wants to help them. So when we share the good news with them, sometimes they actually say, well, that sounds good, but it's not convenient. So we ask for your prayers that once the people hear about Jesus, hear the good news, hear what he wants them to be, that they will come on board and fully surrender to him.
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1: Fresh manna fell to the ground as a gift from God while the Israelites were in the wilderness. This is what they ate for 40 years. It was fresh from the ovens of heaven, baked by the master baker himself. How the Israelites must have anticipated the taste and the smell of each morning's delivery. Just like the Israelites, you too can now experience the taste and smell of fresh manna. Today, you'll be listening to Shane Anderson, lead pastor of Pioneer Memorial Church on the campus of Andrews University in Berrien Springs, Michigan. And now, here's Pastor Shane.
2: Many, many, many years ago, when I was about six, it was the dark ages of the 1970s, and I decided it was time that I ride my sister's bicycle. Now, the reason why that's significant is that my sister's 3 years older than I am, and at that time in my life, she was significantly bigger, and so was her bicycle. Her bicycle, you know, when I stood up, her seat was probably about up to here on me. I knew that I was not going to be able to sit on the seat. This, of course, in the 70s, it was a banana seat, right? And she had these big ape hanger handlebars. Anybody remember those, right, up there? And so I knew there was no way that I could sit and reach the pedals and steer at the same time. But I thought to myself, in my genius mind, I could stand on the pedals, and at least at the top of each stroke, I would have enough reach, right, to hang on to the handlebars. Now, I don't know where my parents were, and they didn't know where I was either. I got my sister's bike, and I went up to the top of our driveway. Now, you need to picture this. This is in the wilds of Western Washington State. We were quite poor in those days. Money was hard to come by. We lived in a little cabin in the woods, and if that sounds idyllic to you, you're not getting the picture. It was dry, and we had food on the table, so that was the extent of our luxury. Our driveway, out in the country, there was a gravel road, and the driveway was in a horseshoe shape. Now, to me, it seemed massive. I've since been back, and it's marvelous how it has shrunk. But now, at the top, I thought to myself, well, there's no way I'm going to ride my sister's bike on the, quote, main road, even though, you know, somebody came by every hour or something like that, maybe. Our driveway, the driveway will help, because the driveway had a little slant on it. And I thought, you know, if I get a hold of the handlebars and I run along next to it, I can jump on when I've got enough speed. And if I jump just right, you know, jump through the frame there, land on the pedals, and I will ride this magnificent five-speed machine. My bike only had one speed. This had five. Five times as good, I assumed. So I get up to the top of the driveway, and I begin to push off, and I run, and I jump, and I made it. I landed on the pedals, and I am riding my sister's bicycle. And in my mind's eye, I mean, the wind is going through my hair, the sun is shining, the birds are singing. It's a beautiful day. I'm picking up speed as I go down towards the bend in the driveway. And I pass the little porch of our little cabin here and this little bunkhouse off to the left here. And I realize that I'm about to have to make a decision. The one and only turn in this driveway is fast approaching. I had not factored this into my plan. And as I think to myself, I'm coming up to the turn and it goes to the left. And I think, well, you know what? As I'm hanging onto the handlebars and standing there, I thought, you know, if I lean and I turn a little bit, I'll probably make it around the corner. So I tried it. And sure enough, I began to turn. This was marvelous. You know, the Jeep, I'm sinking down a little bit. Is it going around the corner like this? And then I realize something is askew. You see, at the bottom of this horseshoe driveway, to the left of the road, was a large stump with a tree behind it. Okay, so here's the road. Here's the stump, the tree. And to the left of that, there is this little kind of open area, but it's not a road. It's not where we drove at there. And I'm headed, I realize, I turned too sharp. And I was headed straight for that stump. Now, obviously, this all happened rather quickly, but in my mind, there was a little debate going on there. And I'm headed straight for the stump, and I think, well, okay, I could go to the left. It's not a road. It's not the right way to go. I mean, there's some stumps, and it's savvy. Maybe I could make it through some downed limbs, etc. I thought, well, okay, I'll go to the right. I'll get back onto the right path. But in my six-year-old mind, I looked to the right path, and just beyond it was the outhouse. Because the outhouse was just on the outside of the bottom of the U-turn there. And I thought, oh, no. If I turn now to head over to there, I'm going to go right through the front door of the outhouse, and that will not be good. Okay. Well, should I go to the left? Maybe. Should I go to the right? Maybe to the left, and bam! I hit that stump straight on. Now, physics being what physics is, the bike stopped, but I kept on going. And these big ape-hanger handlebars, I went right between the center of them, almost right between the center, but not before, right about here, above my right eye, caught the gear shift handle and put a nice slice in my head. Now, if you've ever had a head wound, you know that they bleed profusely, sometimes beyond what their actual size warrants. I didn't know that. I picked myself up off the ground, and there's blood coming down, having trouble seeing out of this eye, and said, I should go tell my mother. And so I went inside the cabin and said, hey, Mom, I think I've cut myself. And my mom was a nurse for the county, and she sees all kinds of things. And so she responded appropriately. She went, oh, because she had not seen her son covered with blood since I had been born. And so she swoops me up, and she runs to the car, and we go down to the ER, and they get out their sewing kit, and they clean me up, and they sew me up. And it was not the first time that this had happened, nor would it be the last. It was an adventure, but a rather painful one. You see, sometimes in life, there is only one right path to follow. And choosing any other path than that right one will only lead to pain and disappointment. Welcome to part one of a new series entitled The Mark of the Beast. Not long ago, we completed another series on Bible prophecy that was entitled The Ticking of the Prophetic Clock. And this new series on the Mark of the Beast definitely builds on what we learned in that series. So if you did not see that series, The Ticking of the Prophetic Clock, I would encourage you to go and find it. It's on our own webpage, pmchurch.org. We archive our sermons there. You can also go to YouTube and find it there. The material there will definitely assist you in understanding what we are going to cover in this new series. Now, if you weren't there, let me just give you a bird's eye view of what we covered. I'm not going to cover anywhere near the detail that we did, just simply share with you some of the major points that we covered. Now, in that series on Bible prophecy, we noted that there will come at the end of time something that I and many others call the unholy Trinity. This imitation of the real Trinity, God the Father, God the Son, God the Holy Spirit, this imitation will be comprised of three dominant global players that lead out in the final evil events of Earth's history, and those three are as follows. The first is identified as the dragon. We first see the dragon in Revelation chapter 12, verse 3, and the Bible is very clear this represents Satan. It just comes out and says it. We don't have to wonder about it. Satan here is an imitation of the first member of the Godhead, an imitation of God the Father. He gives his power and authority to the second member of the unholy Trinity, the beast out of the sea, much as God the Father in the real Trinity gave his authority and power to his Son, Jesus Christ. Now, that brings us to the second member of the unholy Trinity, and that is the beast out of the sea. It first appears in Revelation chapter 13, verse 1. And to find the identity of this sea beast was not so easy, because if all you have is Revelation 13, you won't find it. I mean, there's some clues there, but not definitive. And so we had to go back to the book of Daniel. And we looked ultimately in the book of Daniel 7, and there we found a power and authority known as the little horn power. Now, this was very important because we discovered that the little horn power of Daniel 7 is one and the same as the sea beast power of Revelation 13. Therefore, if we could find the identity of the little horn, we could also find the identity of the beast out of the sea. We then looked at 9 identifying characteristics, all from the Bible, that all pointed to one conclusion as to the identity of the little horn, and that was that it was the papacy. We furthermore identified the sea beast as the second member of the unholy Trinity. It was an imitation of God the Son. But how did we know that? Well, in addition to paralleling the transfer of power from the Father to Son that I previously mentioned, the Greek that is used to describe the sea beast in Revelation 13:3 is specifically crucifixion and resurrection language. The sea beast is crucified, as it were, and has a resurrection. Same language that's used to describe the crucifixion and resurrection of Jesus Christ. It is also, therefore, the end-time Antichrist power. You'll recall, if you were there, the word anti doesn't merely mean against something. It means literally in place of. And so this is a power that seeks to be in place of Jesus Christ. Again, if you missed that presentation, please go back, look it up. You'll see that the Bible is ringing true here. This brought us then to the third member of the unholy Trinity, and that was the beast out of the earth, or the earth beast. It first appears in Revelation chapter 13, verse 11. And to identify this beast power, we looked at 6 identifying characteristics that the Bible gives. After looking in depth at the first 5 of those, we came to the clear conclusion that the earth beast was none other than the United States of America. And speaking of that, we concluded by looking at this text. Would you join me, please? Revelation chapter 13, verse 11. Revelation 13, verse 11. Revelation chapter 13, beginning with verse 11. Again, this is reviewing where we finished up in this last series. John says, "Then I saw another beast coming out of the earth. He had 2 horns like a lamb, but he spoke like a dragon. He exercised all the authority of the first beast on his behalf and made the earth and its inhabitants worship the first beast whose fatal wound had been healed." Pause for just a moment. We see here that there is this confederacy happening. The United States is here fronting for the papacy, the earth beast for the sea beast. There is this confederation going, and the United States seeks to exercise power such that the world will worship the second beast. Verse 13, "And he performed great and miraculous signs, even causing fire to come down from heaven to earth in full view of men. Because of the signs he was given power to do on behalf of the first beast, he deceived the inhabitants of the earth. He ordered them to set up an image in honor of the beast who was wounded by the sword and yet lived. He was given power to give breath to the image of the first beast so that it could speak and caused all who refused to worship the image to be killed. He also forced everyone, small and great, rich and poor, free and slave, to receive a mark on his right hand or on his forehead so that no one could buy or sell unless he had the mark, which is the name of the beast or the number of his name." And we finished at that time by asking some questions, among which were these. What is this mark that the United States will try to enforce? How is it that an attempt will be made to force our entire planet to worship this unholy Trinity, including through the work of this country, supposedly the land of the free and the home of the brave? How can that happen? Well, these are important questions, and we're going to begin to answer them right now. Turn, please, just a few pages back to Revelation chapter 7, verse 1, please. Revelation 7, verse 1. Revelation chapter 7, beginning with verse 1. While you are turning there, let me give you a little preview. It turns out that much like that little boy all those years ago riding his sister's bicycle, at the end of time, there are 2 and only 2 options for Earth's inhabitants to choose from, and one of them is definitely better than the other. So let's familiarize ourselves with both of them. The first is found here in our text, Revelation chapter 7, beginning with verse 1. Let's read it through verse 3. John says, "After this, I saw 4 angels standing at the 4 corners of the earth, holding back the 4 winds of the earth to prevent any wind from blowing on the land or on the sea or on any tree. Then I saw another angel coming up from the east, having the seal of the living God. Having what? Okay, the seal of the living God. That's important. He called out in a loud voice to the four angels who had been given power to harm the land and the sea. Do not harm the land or the sea or the trees until we put a seal, there it is again, on the foreheads of the servants of our God. Now let's pause there. Let's make sure we understand what this text is saying. There is an eye of the storm kind of experience here in Revelation 7. You know, if you've ever been in a hurricane or a typhoon, everything's terrible until that eye comes over wherever you're at, because the eye is calm, right? The winds of war are in some sense held back for a period of time. How come? So that the seal of the living God can be put in place. Now, which people receive this seal of God? What did it say? That's right, the servants of God. I mean, just to state the obvious, those that serve God, okay? And where is the seal placed? On the forehead, right? And again, note that for those that receive this seal, it is clear that the seal brings with it some protection from the disasters that are coming on the world at the end of time. Now, again, we see this because the angels with the four winds, they're told to wait, hold those things back, don't let them blow, don't destroy anything here until the sealing process is done. But also look at Revelation chapter 9, verse 4, please. Revelation chapter 9, verse 4. Now, Revelation 8 and 9 begin to detail something called the seven last trumpets. This is a section of scripture that honestly, there is not a lot of agreement as to what all of the symbols mean. Spirit of prophecy is strangely quiet on the seven last trumpets, so I suspect there will be some interesting revelations before Jesus returns. So we're not entirely sure all of what these symbols mean. That when the fifth angel sounds his trumpet, the fifth trumpet blows, terrible things are happening on the earth through these trumpets, including in number 5, something like scorpions comes up out of this abyss. Verse 4, they were told not to harm the grass of the earth or any plant or any tree, but only those people who did not have the what? The seal of God on their foreheads. Okay, that's pretty clear. Clearly, whatever these terrible judgments are, however we interpret the symbolism here in these seven trumpets, they do not fall on those that have the seal of God on their foreheads. So let's sum up what we know so far. Given what we've read, we can at least see that the following is clear. The seal of God is something that is received at the very end of time. It is received by those who serve God. It's put on their foreheads, and the seal serves as protection against the great evil that comes upon the world in the very end of time. Now, question for you. Does that sound like a good thing to have? Yeah. I mean, that's tremendous. I think this would be something that anybody who is thinking clearly about things would want to have. You know, so often, including Seventh-day Adventists, when we study about the end of time, people freak out. Oh, my goodness, you see this? You know, the trumpets and the seals and the plagues in there. You know what? It is going to be difficult. However, God has made provision. God is not going to let you just say, oh, sorry. Oh, I lost another. Oh, another million. No, God has provided a seal of protection. And anyone who is willing may receive this seal of protection. You know, many times, many people don't even want to open up the descriptions of the last days for fear of what they might find. You know, I just plain disagree. I've said it before. I'm going to say it in the future. I'm going to say it right now. The finest hour of the church lies just before us. The finest hour of the church. We're not going to be cowering in corners. We're not going to be, you know, oh, please. No, that's not how it's going to be. The finest hour of the church lies just before us. Because whatever's coming, Jesus is bigger. And he has provided a way of escape. It will be difficult. Don't misunderstand. It's going to be hard. But God will provide. He has provided his seal of protection. Which, of course, brings up the question, right? So what's the seal? And how do you get it? Those are good thoughts. Hold on to them. We're going to circle back. But at the very least, for now, let's be clear, there is no comparison to the seal of the living God in the last days. There's no substitute for it. We must know what it is and how to receive it. This is option number one for humanity at the end of time, and it's the right one, the seal of the living God. Now, Let's look at option number two. And indeed, we have already seen portions of this option. Turn back, please, to Revelation chapter 13, page 830, Revelation chapter 13. And this time, let's just go straight to verse 16 and verse 17. John here speaking of this beast out of the earth, the United States, he says, he also forced everyone, small and great, rich and poor, free and slave, to receive a mark on his right hand or on his forehead so that no one could buy or sell unless he had the mark, which is the name of the beast or the number of his name. Now, again, if this is all we have, we really can't identify yet what the mark of the beast is, but we can tell at least this much. At the very end of time, there will come a mark. It will be placed on a person's right hand or their forehead, somewhat different from the seal of God, which is only described as being on the forehead. The mark does something. It enables a person at the very end of time to, quote, buy or sell. And the implication, of course, being that if you don't have the mark, you will not be able to buy or sell. That'll certainly put a dent into most people's lives on the planet. Additionally, the mark is said to be the name of the beast. Which beast is that a reference to? That's right, the sea beast, right? I just want to be clear about this. This is not talking about the United States. This is looking back to the sea beast, the papacy. That's the name here that's being referred to in association with this mark of the beast. And the mark of the beast then is the second option for all of the world's inhabitants at the end of time to choose from. So let's bring it together. At the very end of time, there are two and only two options to choose from. The seal of God on the one hand and the mark of the beast on the other. The seal of God will be a sign of faithfulness and allegiance to God. After all, it is given to, it says, the servants of God. The mark of the beast will be a sign of faithfulness and allegiance to the beast power and by extension to the unholy Trinity in general. Why do I say that? Because the devil will be behind it all. And the United States will act as enforcer of the devil and the Antichrist's agendas. And in this final conflict between Christ and Satan, in this grand conclusion of the great controversy on earth, the world will be plunged into one last period of darkness. Taking the totality of Scripture into consideration, not just the books of Daniel and Revelation where we have read so far, but also looking at Jesus' words, for instance, Matthew 24, 25, etc., we can see that at the very end of time, there will be wars and rumors of wars, famines, pestilence, earthquakes in various places. Nature will appear to be falling apart, both because it is and because Satan will be at work bringing natural disasters about, quote, natural disasters. The Holy Spirit will be gradually withdrawn from the planet. The love of most people will grow cold. Satan will work miracles to deceive the planet. A majority of world leaders will align themselves with the unholy Trinity. They will choose the mark of the beast while a minority of the planet will choose the seal of God. And those that choose the seal of God will face persecution from those who didn't. It will not be an easy time. All of which to me brings up yet another important question. Why? Why do things on earth have to end this way? I mean, let's play this out a little bit, shall we? Why can't Jesus just come back right now? I mean, let's just skip the whole not being able to buy or sell and plagues and persecution, etc. I mean, would we complain if he came back this afternoon? I mean, at first glance, I mean, the world's a mess. It's a mess. There's chaos. There's people dying by the thousands, tens of thousands sometimes, right? Given what day of the week it might be. At first glance, it seems particularly reasonable to sane people, yes, this afternoon would be great. Why is it that these two, and only these two options, the seal of God and the mark of the beast, and the chaos that the clashing between these two will inevitably bring, why can't there be some sort of third alternative? Can't there be a gentler, softer way? Honestly, I think that's a fantastic question. And particularly for sensitive people, when they read about the end of time, it's challenging. Fortunately, I believe the Bible gives at least three solid answers to this question. Number one, Why can't there be a gentler, softer way? I think the Bible first says this. This is not God's first choice either. You don't like how the end of time is described as happening? Neither does he. You're in good company. In other words, not even God is getting his ideal way at the end of time. Now, understand, I'm not saying that God is not ultimately in control of things. I'm simply saying that there is a difference between God's ideal will and what he allows to happen. Sometimes even God doesn't get what he wants in the first place. You say, well, how do you know that? Well, there are dozens and dozens of scriptures that we could pull out for this. Let me just give you a little handful here. Ezekiel 33:11. Say to them, as surely as I live, declares the Lord God, I take how much pleasure? No pleasure in the death of the wicked. Now, we would expect him to say this about the death of the righteous, right? But here God very clearly says it about the death of the wicked. Well, if you read in the book of Revelation, you'll find out pretty quick. At the end of time, the wicked perish. And it will not bring a smile to God's face. This was not his plan. Every single one of those people at the end of time that will perish either through the plagues or through the brightness of Christ coming, every last one of them, he knows their name, he created them, he knows their parents, their situations, every last one of them, and he sent his son Jesus to die for them. It will not be his first choice that this is how things wrap up. In fact, the Bible even goes so far as to say this, 1 John 4:8, God is what? God is love. Is love what we see in the end of time? No, we see egotism. We see selfishness. We see people serving themselves, not each other, and certainly not the God of heaven. This is not God's first choice. And you might say, well, what is the source then of this great dissonance, this great contradiction of God's love at the end of time? You know, Matthew 13, Jesus told a series of parables. One of those is the parable of the weeds. And in it, God, the Father, is pictured as a farmer with a field. The field is the world, and he uses good seed. The seed represents the gospel to be planted in this good field. From it will spring up the righteous, those that love and follow Jesus Christ. And he plants his field, and the wheat begins to come up, the good wheat, but there are also weeds in the midst. Matthew 13, verses 27 and 28. So in the parable, it says, so the servants of the owner came and said to him, sir, did you not sow good seed in your field? How then does it have weeds? He said to them, an enemy has done this. It is Satan that is responsible for the pain and the war and the chaos and the anguish that this world is experiencing now and that it will experience manifoldly more at the very end of time. God is seeking to undo a very imperfect situation. He is seeking to undo the work of an enemy. And that means that not even God gets his first choice at the end of time. You don't like how the end of time ends? Join the club. God doesn't either. Which leads us directly to point number two. We often severely underestimate what it takes to ensure that sin will not rise a second time. I'm going to read that again. We often severely underestimate what it takes to ensure that sin will not rise a second time. How come? Because of freedom of choice. Follow me carefully here. Could God simply snap his fingers and wipe Satan out of existence? Oh, yeah. Yeah, yeah. I mean, the devil stands there defying God. It's like a kid with a lit match standing next to a guy with a nuclear bomb, right? I mean, there's no comparison. The power differential is massive. Does Jesus have the ability to return to this planet right now and take us to heaven? Yeah, he could do that, right? All things are possible, right? So why doesn't he do that? Because to do so, listen carefully, to do so might bring us temporary relief, but evil would surely rise again. How do we know? Take your Bibles, please. Revelation chapter 12, please. Revelation 12, verse 1. Revelation chapter 12, verse 1. Again, we have been here before, but this time let's pull out a different answer here to a new question. Revelation 12, beginning with verse 1. It says, a great and wondrous sign appeared in heaven, a woman clothed with the sun, with the moon under her feet, and a crown of 12 stars on her head. She was pregnant and cried out in pain as she was about to give birth. This is, of course, a reference to God's people, both in the Old Testament and in the New. Verse 3, Then another sign appeared in heaven, an enormous red dragon with 7 heads and 10 horns and 7 crowns on his head. This is Satan. His tail swept a third of the stars out of the sky and flung them to the earth. The dragon stood in front of the woman who was about to give birth so that he might devour her child the moment it was born. She gave birth to a son, a male child, who will rule all the nations with an iron scepter. Who's that? That's Jesus. That's right. Next sentence. And her child was snatched up to God and to his throne. What's that a reference to? The ascension. Exactly. That's right. This is Jesus. He dies on the cross. He lays in the grave. He rises from the dead, spends a few weeks on earth, and then he ascends back to heaven. Verse 6. The woman fled into the desert to a place prepared for her by God where she might be taken care of for 1,260 days. Verse 7. And there was what? War. Oh, there was war in heaven. Michael and his angels. Who's Michael? This is Jesus. That's right. Michael and his angels fought against the dragon, Satan, and the dragon and his angels fought back, but he, meaning Satan, was not strong enough, and they lost their place in heaven. The great dragon was hurled down. That ancient serpent called the devil or Satan who leads the whole world astray, he was hurled to the earth and his angels with him. Then I heard a loud voice in heaven say, now have come the salvation and the power and the kingdom of our God and the authority of his Christ, for the accuser of our brothers, who accuses them before our God day and night, has been hurled down. Now follow me carefully here because this might be new to some of you. Many people with good intentions place this battle in heaven at some distant point in the past prior to the creation of the world. This is incorrect. The context here, if you continue to read, both before and after this, the context clearly shows that this battle is one that takes place shortly after the ascension of Jesus back to heaven in the first century AD. If you read in the book of Job, for instance, Satan still has access to the heavenly council. For some reason, you know, Satan, he's no longer Lucifer. He's no longer the archangel that's there, but he still has access to heaven somehow. And here, Satan uses that access. He goes to heaven after the ascension of Jesus Christ. There is a war that takes place. This is not a war with guns and bombs. You see, sin is more than mere suffering or pain, or even more than breaking a specific portion of God's law. Sin is instead primarily a worldview. It is a guiding philosophy. It is a form of universal government proposed by Satan in direct opposition to God's government of love and justice. And defeating that, defeating sin's competing way of life, it takes more than a wave of God's hand or a word from his lips. You see, for the heavenly beings, it took the cross. In other words, whatever unanswered questions heavenly beings had about Satan's claims that God was unfair, that his law was unjust, etc., were answered at the cross. The Spirit of Prophecy describes this in detail. As they looked upon the Son of God dying on the cross and Satan exulting over his death, their questions were answered. The character of Satan was seen in its clarity, and the character of love, the love of God, was also seen. Satan was seen as the imposter in chief that he actually is, and he lost the war. He lost his access to heaven, but he gained a foothold someplace else. Verse 12 of Revelation 12. Therefore rejoice, you heavens, and you who dwell in them. The war had been won. But woe to the earth and the sea, because the devil has gone down to you. He is filled with fury because he knows that his time is short. And we ask, short to do what? To attempt to do here on earth what he failed to do in heaven, convince us that his worldview is right and that God's is wrong. And remember again what we talked about just a few weeks back. Under the current rules of the great controversy between good and evil, between love, to be love requires the option to not love. Love that is forced is not love at all. You must have the option to not love. Humanity's freedom of choice is sacred to God. Jesus died on the cross because humanity could not be forced to follow him. God's heart would not allow it. So in order for God to justly and fairly declare forever victory over Satan and his guiding philosophy, Satan must have ample opportunity to show humanity what it is like when evil is fully in control. In other words, to fairly and justly put Satan forever out of business, God must let Satan's business play out completely. What is it really like when the world runs on selfishness rather than love? What is it really like when we serve ourselves on a planetary scale rather than serving God? What is it really like when Satan has full control? Only when this scenario is fully played out can humanity, all of humanity, truly have the ability to see what Satan's government is like and conversely, what God's government is like, and after seeing both, to make one final choice between the two. This is the only way to make sure that not just heaven's, but all of humanity's questions are also answered sufficiently well that evil will never be chosen again. This is why the rest of the quotation that we read initially from the parable of the weeds needs to be visited now. You remember in the parable, the field is there, God is the farmer, he plants the good seed, weeds come up. So the servants of the owner came and said to him, "Sir, did you not sow good seed in your field? How then does it have weeds?" He said to them, "An enemy has done it." New information now. The servants asked him, "Do you want us to go and pull them up?" "No," he answered, "because while you are pulling the weeds, you may uproot the wheat with them. Let both grow together until the harvest. At that time, I will tell the harvesters, first collect the weeds and tie them in bundles to be burned, then gather the wheat and bring it into my barn." When is the harvest? It's at the very time period that we're talking about right now. It's at the very end of time. Just before, when Jesus returns, he will gather in the harvest, right? And so you have the wheat, the righteous that are growing here, and you have the weeds, the unrighteous, the wicked. And God says, wait, because if you try to finish early, you may weaken the faith of the righteous in the process. If Jesus were to come back this afternoon, as hard as it seems to believe, if Jesus were to come back this afternoon, doubts may still linger even in the minds of the righteous. That's why Jesus himself here is clearly saying that unless evil is allowed to grow to full maturity, the weeds, to full maturity and produce its evil crop for all to see, there is a danger of uprooting the righteous harvest with it. If God were to come early to uproot the wicked, we might have momentary respite, but there would be a risk that the righteous would miss

0: be said to have decided until all of humanity has indeed decided. That is, evil will never end until the middle ground is gone. Now, perhaps to some of you, this sounds very basic, but it's absolutely crucial to understanding why a gentler, softer way is ultimately not possible and not desirable either at the end of time. You see, currently there are three groups of people in the world. There are those that have decided to follow Jesus, and there are those that have decided to follow Satan, and there are those that haven't yet decided which side they're going to follow. And if Jesus were to come back today, Jesus' followers would rejoice, Satan's followers would despair, and the middle grounders would say, "Whoa, wait a minute, hold on, I haven't made my decision yet." And they'd be right. And yet at some point, God promises that evil will come to an end. And blessedly, that time is almost here. God's followers have suffered for 6,000 years under the hand of Satan and his minions. It's nearly time to wrap things up finally and forever. Praise the Lord. But to do that, the middle ground has to be erased. Jesus loves sinners. He wants none to be lost. And so to both bring evil to a just end and to fairly give all of humanity an opportunity to choose which side they'll be on, God will send one final issue that the entire planet will have to decide on. And as we will see in Scripture, in parts 2 and 3, this issue will be the spark that leads humanity to either choose to receive the seal of God or choose to receive the mark of the beast. The middle ground will be removed. That's why there has to be this two and only two decision presented to the world. God loves humanity too much, including the middle grounders, to surprise them. And so in his love, he sends a final polarizing issue that removes the middle ground, and he will do it fairly, justly, and at just the right time. So the questions remain. What is the seal of God, and how do we get it? What is the mark of the beast, and how do we avoid it? And what is this final polarizing issue that will determine which one of those things we will have at the very end of time? These are the questions that we're going to be answering beginning next week. But until then, let us not forget, we are indeed heading down the driveway of this life, and we are picking up speed, and we are heading for a decision. And there are two and only two options to choose from, and one of them is infinitely better than the other one. A God of love has chosen the best way for evil to be eliminated forever. May God grant us his love, his courage, and his power as that great day approaches. Jesus, the reason that we can praise you all the day long, even in the face of what is coming, is because you are faithful. You gave your life for us. You rose from the grave that we might have new life as well. And you will protect us, Lord. You will care for us. You will bring us safely through. Bless us, Lord. Give us your courage. And I pray, Lord, that our testimony would bring as many others as possible with us as we get ready for your kingdom. We pray this in your name. Amen.
1: 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You'll find the Pioneer Memorial Church located at 8655 University Boulevard in Berrien Springs, Michigan, and their traditional church service begins at 9 a.m., while their collegiate church service begins at 11:45 a.m. This has been a Strong Tower Radio production.
2: Episode 21, A Good Trade. Once upon a time, there was an evil slave owner. He beat his slaves, barely gave them enough food to survive on, and clothed them in rags. He forced them to work all day long in the fields and only gave them brackish water for their thirst. He was cruel, and got joy

out of hurting them and causing them pain. Well, one day, a man rode up to the fields. He was an officer in the Union Army. He had volunteered several years before to fight because he believed that slavery was wrong and it must be stopped. His bravery and dedication had won him multiple field promotions, and now he was leading an army of freedom through the Deep South. Everywhere he went, he set the slaves free. He fed them, clothed them, and gave them the best medical care his army doctors could provide. When most of the slave owners heard of his approaching army, they fled in terror. But this evil slave owner was different. He knew the general couldn't force the slaves to stop working. So he waited and prepared to trick his slaves into staying on and working for him, even though they had a chance to be free. Well, the Union general stopped his horse at the edge of the field. The slaves stopped picking cotton and looked up. One old man shielded his eyes against the hot sun. "You're free," the general shouted. "If you will drop your hoes and tools and follow me, I will take you back to my camp. There, I'll take care of all your needs." The slaves stood dumbfounded. Their spirits had been broken long ago by cruelty, and they couldn't believe that they could actually leave the fields they hated and become free men and women. The slave owner had seen the general ride up to his field, and he rushed out from beneath a giant tree where he'd been resting in the shade. "Get back to work," he screamed. He cracked his whip in the air. "This man has no authority here. It doesn't matter what he says, you are all mine, and you're not going anywhere." Well, the slaves quickly bent back over and started to work frantically, terrified that the next snap of the whip would be on their backs. The slaver smirked and looked defiantly at the general. The general ignored him and instead got off his horse. He took off his hat and stepped into the field, and then he bent over and started working. The slave owner almost dropped his whip. Even though not a single slave stopped working or even dared to look in the direction of the general, in moments, every single one of them knew what the general had done. And the slaves, they couldn't believe it. Now, the general had grown up on a farm, and he knew how to work. Soon, he was working next to a group of slaves, and as he worked, he talked. He told stories. He talked about the battles he'd been in, his farm back up north. He talked about his family and his dreams for after the war. Then he talked about his mission. He described his camp with big tents crammed full of food, wagons filled with clothes, doctors carrying boxes of medicine. Soon, most of the slaves had slowly worked their way towards the general so they could hear his strong voice of hope. Well, the slaver, he didn't know what to do. If he whipped the general, he knew he'd be arrested. So he just stood there, confused, wondering what to do next. Then the general stood tall and called out, "Follow me, and I'll make you free." He pointed at the slaver. "He cannot make you stay here anymore. In fact, if he touches any of you, I will have him thrown in chains." The general glared at the slaver, and the evil man gulped. Then the general walked back to his horse. He turned to see if any of the slaves were following him. But the slaver started shouting and cracking his whip. "It's a trick," he shouted. "He wants you to follow him so he can make you his slaves. He won't take care of you. He won't provide for you. He's a liar. Stay here where you're comfortable, where you're safe, where you're taken care of." The slaves looked from the slaver to the general and then back again. And then each one made their own decision. In Mark chapter 1, Jesus calls his first disciples. Peter, Andrew, James, and John were all hard at work when Jesus shows up at the beach and says, "Follow me, and I'll make you fishers of men." In order to follow Jesus, the fishermen had to let go of their old lives. The Bible says they immediately dropped their nets and followed him. They let go of the torn nets. They dropped the smelly fish. They walked away from everything they knew because something about Jesus promised true freedom. The disciples understood that dropping their nets to be with the Messiah was a good trade. Just like some of the slaves knew that dropping their tools to be free with the general is also a good trade. But sometimes we modern men, we're just not so wise. God says, "Repent and follow me," which means turn your back on your sins and obey. But we look at our favorite sins of pride,
pride or lust, of control or perfection, of success and applause, and we wonder, is this really a good trade? I mean, I know porn is supposed to be bad for me, but I know I should tell the truth, but, well, I know I need to forgive her, but, and then something holds us back from going all in for Jesus. Some men believe that if they drop their nets and follow Jesus, they'll never get rich, or they'll never be powerful, or they'll never be successful, or they'll never be happy. So these foolish men hold on to their stinky, torn nets and watch the Son of God walk away. It's as crazy as slaves watching the Union Army march past their fields, yet refusing to join them. The problem is that we don't really understand sin. Many of us think sin is bad just because God says it's bad, and we don't realize that sin is bad because it kills us. In the book of James, we read that sin, when it is full grown, gives birth to death. Now, James is trying to describe sin in a way that gives it human or animal qualities so we can understand it better. So just imagine walking into a high-tech biogenetics lab and finding a batch of newly hatched velociraptors. Their tiny squeaks and big eyes make us think that they're harmless. Oh, we can see their teeth and claws, but they're just so small. How could this cute little baby ever hurt me, we wonder. So we gently pick them up and take them home. But soon, the babies start to grow. Now, the process is so slow, we barely notice until one day, the velociraptor looks at us and growls. And then all of a sudden, we notice the baby's full grown. I mean, it's not cute anymore. Those claws are huge. Those teeth are massive. And it's crouching. Its eyes locked onto ours. There's no time. No way we can escape. It's too big, too fast, too deadly. It's just too late. That is sin. That's what James is trying to tell us. All sin seems small and harmless at first, but when it's full grown, it always brings death. Do you know what killed Jesus on the cross? It was sin. Do you know what ruined the peace of heaven? Sin. Do you know why you struggle with anxiety or depression or anger? Sin. Sin is slavery. It's like a net. Sin is deadly. And Jesus came to give us freedom from sin. All we have to do is accept the gift. It's a good trade. But Satan, our mean slave driver, is whispering in our ears. He's telling us, you can't leave. You don't deserve freedom. You're mine. But it's all lies. That's why Jesus got off his high horse in heaven and came down to work in our fields with us. That's why he told stories and healed lepers. That's why he called fishermen to follow him. That's why he died and rose again. Because you and I are free. All we have to do is drop our nets and follow him. Take the good trade and start walking with the man who gave his life to set us free.

0: Now the weather forecast for Strong Tower Radio. For Michigan's UP, there's going to be a 50% chance of rain showers today. Our skies will be clearing out in the afternoon with a high of 73 degrees, winds out of the south up to 20 miles an hour, gusting to 30. With partly cloudy skies overnight, our lows will be down to 53 degrees, with winds out of the southwest at 10 to 15 miles an hour. For northern Michigan, will be partly sunny today, highs up to 69 degrees, and winds out of the southwest. Small chance of a few isolated showers overnight, otherwise partly cloudy conditions, and a low of 49 degrees. In southern Michigan, it'll be partly sunny today. Highs up to 70 degrees with winds out of the southwest up to 15 miles an hour. Then a 20% chance of rain overnight with partly cloudy skies and a low of 55 degrees. For central Illinois, a 60% chance of showers and thunderstorms likely today. We'll have sunnier skies in the afternoon with a high of 75 degrees. Then a 30% chance of showers overnight. Skies will be mostly cloudy with lows back down to 63 degrees. For Strong Tower Radio, I'm meteorologist Scott Cook.
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3: 5 days after Paul's arrival at Caesarea, his accusers came from Jerusalem, accompanied by Tertullus, an orator whom they had engaged as their counsel. The case was granted a speedy hearing. Paul was brought before the assembly, and Tertullus began to accuse him. Judging that flattery would have more influence upon the Roman governor than the simple statements of truth and justice, the wily orator began his speech by praising Felix. "Seeing that by thee we enjoy great quietness, and that very worthy deeds are done unto this nation by thy providence, we accept it always and in all places, most noble Felix, with all thankfulness." Tertullus here descended to barefaced falsehood, for the character of Felix was base and contemptible. It was said of him that in the practice of all kinds of lust and cruelty, he exercised the power of a king with the temper of a slave. From Tacitus, History, Chapter 5, Paragraph 9. Those who heard Tertullus knew that his flattering words were untrue, but their desire to secure the condemnation of Paul was stronger than their love of truth. In his speech, Tertullus charged Paul with crimes which, if proved, would have resulted in his conviction for high treason against the government. "We have found this man a pestilent fellow," declared the orator, "and a mover of sedition among all the Jews throughout the world, and a ringleader of the sect of the Nazarenes, who also hath gone about to profane the temple." Tertullus then stated that Lysias, the commandant of the garrison at Jerusalem, had violently taken Paul from the Jews when they were about to judge him by their ecclesiastical law, and had thus forced them to bring the matter before Felix. These statements were made with the design of inducing the procurator to deliver Paul over to the Jewish court. All the charges were vehemently supported by the Jews present, who made no effort to conceal their hatred of the prisoner. Felix had sufficient penetration to read the disposition and character of Paul's accusers. He knew from what motive they had flattered him, and he saw also that they had failed to substantiate their charges against Paul. Turning to the accused, he beckoned to him to answer for himself. Paul wasted no words in compliments, but simply stated that he could the more cheerfully defend himself before Felix, since the latter had been so long a procurator, and, therefore, had so good an understanding of the laws and customs of the Jews. Referring to the charges brought against him, he plainly showed that not one of them was true. He declared that he had caused no disturbance in any part of Jerusalem, nor had he profaned the sanctuary. "They neither found me in the temple disputing with any man," he said, "neither raising up the people, neither in the synagogues, nor in the city. Neither can they prove the things whereof they now accuse me." While confessing that after the way which they call heresy, he had worshipped the God of his fathers, he asserted that he had always believed all things which are written in the law and in the prophets, and that in harmony with the plain teaching of the Scriptures, he held the faith of the resurrection of the dead. And he further declared that the ruling purpose of his life was to have always a conscience void of offense toward God and toward men. In a candid, straightforward manner, he stated the object of his visit to Jerusalem and the circumstances of his arrest and trial. "Now, after many years, I came to bring alms to my nation and offerings. Whereupon certain Jews from Asia found me purified in the temple, neither with multitude nor with tumult. Who ought to have been here before thee and object, if they had aught against me? Or else let these same here say, if they have found any evil doing in me, while I stood before the council, except it be for this one voice, that I cried standing among them, touching the resurrection of the dead, I am called in question by you this day." The apostle spoke with earnestness and evident sincerity, and his words carried with them a weight of conviction. Claudius Lysias, in his letter to Felix, had borne a similar testimony in regard to Paul's conduct. Moreover, Felix himself had a better knowledge of the Jewish religion than many supposed. Paul's plain statement of the facts in the case enabled Felix to understand still more clearly the motives by which the Jews were governed in attempting to convict the apostle of sedition and treasonable conduct. The governor would not gratify them by unjustly condemning a Roman citizen, neither would he give him up to them to be put to death without a fair trial. Yet Felix knew no higher motive than self-interest, and he was controlled by love of praise and a desire for promotion. Fear of offending the Jews held him back from doing full justice to a man whom he knew to be innocent. He therefore decided to suspend the trial until Lysias should be present, saying, "When Lysias, the chief captain, shall come, I will know the uttermost of your matter." The apostle remained a prisoner, but Felix commanded the centurion, who had been appointed to keep Paul, to let him have liberty, and to forbid none of his acquaintance to minister or come unto him. It was not long after this that Felix and his wife Drusilla sent for Paul, in order that in a private interview they might hear from him concerning the faith in Christ. They were willing and even eager to listen to these new truths, truths which they might never hear again, and which, if rejected, would prove a swift witness against them in the day of God. Paul regarded this as a God-given opportunity, and faithfully he improved it. He knew that he stood in the presence of one who had power to put him to death or to set him free, yet he did not address Felix and Drusilla with praise or flattery. He knew that his words would be to them a savor of life or of death, and forgetting all selfish considerations, he sought to arouse them to a sense of their peril. The apostle realized that the gospel had a claim upon whoever might listen to his words, that one day they would stand either among the pure and holy around the great white throne, or with those to whom Christ would say, "Depart from me, ye that work iniquity." Matthew chapter 7, verse 23. He knew that he must meet every one of his hearers before the tribunal of heaven, and must there render an account, not only for all that he had said and done, but for the motive and spirit of his words and deeds. So violent and cruel had been the course of Felix, that few had ever before dared to intimate to him that his character and conduct were not faultless. But Paul had no fear of man. He plainly declared his faith in Christ, and the reasons for that faith, and was thus led to speak particularly of those virtues essential to Christian character, but of which the haughty pair before him were so strikingly destitute. He held up before Felix and Drusilla the character of God, his righteousness, justice, and equity, and the nature of his law. He clearly showed that it is man's duty to live a life of sobriety and temperance, keeping the passions under the control of reason, in conformity to God's law, and preserving the physical and mental powers in a healthy condition. He declared that there would surely come a day of judgment when all would be rewarded according to the deeds done in the body, and when it would be plainly revealed that wealth, position, or titles are powerless to gain for man the favor of God, or to deliver him from the results of sin. He showed that this life is man's time of preparation for the future life. Should he neglect present privileges and opportunities, he would suffer an eternal loss. No new probation would be given him. Paul dwelt especially upon the far-reaching claims of God's law. He showed how it extends to the deep secrets of man's moral nature and throws a flood of light upon that which has been concealed from the sight and knowledge of men. What the hands may do or the tongue may utter, what the outer life reveals, but imperfectly shows man's moral character. The law searches his thoughts, motives, and purposes. The dark passions that lie hidden from the sight of men, the jealousy, hatred, lust, and ambition, the evil deeds meditated upon in dark recesses of the soul, yet never executed for want of opportunity, all these God's law condemns. Paul endeavored to direct the minds of his hearers to the one great sacrifice for sin. He pointed to the sacrifices that were shadows of good things to come, and then presented Christ as the antitype of all those ceremonies, the object to which they pointed as the only source of life and hope for fallen man. Holy men of old were saved by faith in the blood of Christ. As they saw the dying agonies of the sacrificial victims, they looked across the gulf of the ages to the Lamb of God that was to take away the sin of the world. God justly claims the love and obedience of all his creatures. He has given them in his law a perfect standard of right. But many forget their Maker and choose to follow their own way in opposition to his will. They return enmity for love that is as high as heaven and as broad as the universe. God cannot lower the requirements of his law to meet the standard of wicked men. Neither can man in his own power meet the demands of the law. Only by faith in Christ can the sinner be cleansed from guilt and be enabled to render obedience to the law of his Maker. Thus Paul, the prisoner, urged the claims of the divine law upon Jew and Gentile, and presented Jesus, the despised Nazarene, as the Son of God, the world's Redeemer. The Jewish princes well understood the sacred character of that law which she had so shamelessly transgressed, but her prejudice against the man of Calvary steeled her heart against the word of life. But Felix had never before listened to the truth, and as the Spirit of God sent conviction to his soul, he became deeply agitated. Conscience, now aroused, made her voice heard, and Felix felt that Paul's words were true. Memory went back over the guilty past. With terrible distinctness, there came up before him the secrets of his early life of profligacy and bloodshed, and the black record of his later years. He saw himself licentious, cruel, rapacious. Never before had the truth been thus brought home to his heart. Never before had his soul been so filled with terror. The thought that all the secrets of his career of crime were open before the eye of God, and that he must be judged according to his deeds, caused him to tremble with dread. But instead of permitting his convictions to lead him to repentance, he sought to dismiss these unwelcome reflections. The interview with Paul was cut short. "Go thy way for this time," he said. "When I have a convenient season, I will call for thee." How wide the contrast between the course of Felix and that of the jailer of Philippi. The servants of the Lord were brought in bonds to the jailer, as was Paul to Felix. The evidence they gave of being sustained by a divine power, their rejoicing under suffering and disgrace, their fearlessness when the earth was reeling with the earthquake shock, and their spirit of Christ-like forgiveness, sent conviction to the jailer's heart, and with trembling he confessed his sins and found pardon. Felix trembled, but he did not repent. The jailer joyfully welcomed the Spirit of God to his heart and to his home. Felix bade the divine messenger depart. The one chose to become a child of God and an heir of heaven. The other cast his lot with the workers of iniquity. For 2 years, no further action was taken against Paul, yet he remained a prisoner. Felix visited him several times and listened attentively to his words. But the real motive for this apparent friendliness was a desire for gain, and he intimated that by the payment of a large sum of money, Paul might secure his release. The apostle, however, was of too noble a nature to free himself by a bribe. He was not guilty of any crime, and he would not stoop to commit a wrong in order to gain freedom. Furthermore, he was himself too poor to pay such a ransom. Had he been disposed to do so, and he would not, in his own behalf, appeal to the sympathy and generosity of his converts. He also felt that he was in the hands of God, and he would not interfere with the divine purposes respecting himself. Felix was finally summoned to Rome because of gross wrongs committed against the Jews. Before leaving Caesarea, in answer to this summons, he thought to show the Jews a pleasure by allowing Paul to remain in prison. But Felix was not successful in his attempt to regain the confidence of the Jews. He was removed from office in disgrace, and Porcius Festus was appointed to succeed him, with headquarters at Caesarea. A ray of light from heaven had been permitted to shine upon Felix when Paul reasoned with him concerning righteousness, temperance, and a judgment to come. That was his heaven-sent opportunity to see and to forsake his sins. But he said to the messenger of God, "Go thy way for this time. When I have a convenient season, I will call for thee." He had slighted his last offer of mercy. Never was he to receive another call from God.
2: Chapter 40. Paul Appeals to Caesar. This chapter is based on Acts 25, verses 1 through 12.
3: When Festus was come into the province, after 3 days he ascended from Caesarea to Jerusalem. Then the high priest and the chief of the Jews informed him against Paul, and besought him, and desired favor against him, that he would send for him to Jerusalem. In making this request, they proposed to waylay Paul along the road to Jerusalem and murder him. But Festus had a high sense of the responsibility of his position, and courteously declined to send for Paul. "It is not the manner of the Romans," he declared, "to deliver any man to die, before that he which is accused have the accusers face to face, and have license to answer for himself concerning the crime laid against him." Acts chapter 25, verse 16. He stated that he himself would depart shortly for Caesarea. "Let them, therefore, which among you are able, go down with me, and accuse this man, if there be any wickedness in him." This was not what the Jews wanted. They had not forgotten their former defeat at Caesarea. In contrast with the calm bearing and forcible arguments of the apostle, their own malignant spirit and baseless accusations would appear in the worst possible light. Again, they urged that Paul be brought to Jerusalem for trial, but Festus held firmly to his purpose of giving Paul a fair trial at Caesarea. God, in his providence, controlled the decision of Festus, that the life of the apostle might be lengthened. Their purposes defeated, the Jewish leaders at once prepared to witness against Paul at the court of the procurator. Upon returning to Caesarea, after a few days' sojourn at Jerusalem, Festus, the next day, sitting on the judgment seat, commanded Paul to be brought. The Jews which came down from Jerusalem stood round about, and laid many and grievous complaints against Paul, which they could not prove. Being on this occasion without a lawyer, the Jews preferred their charges themselves. As the trial proceeded, the accused with calmness and candor clearly showed the falsity of their statements. Festus discerned that the question in dispute related wholly to Jewish doctrines, and that, rightly understood, there was nothing in the charges against Paul, could they be proved, that would render him subject to sentence of death, or even to imprisonment. Yet he saw clearly the storm of rage that would be created if Paul were not condemned or delivered into their hands. And so, willing to do the Jews a pleasure, Festus turned to Paul, and asked if he was willing to go to Jerusalem under his protection to be tried by the Sanhedrin. The apostle knew that he could not look for justice from the people who, by their crimes, were bringing down upon themselves the wrath of God. He knew that, like the prophet Elijah, he would be safer among the heathen than with those who had rejected light from heaven and hardened their hearts against the gospel. Weary of strife, his active spirit could ill endure the repeated delays and wearying suspense of his trial and imprisonment. He therefore decided to exercise his privilege as a Roman citizen of appealing to Caesar. In answer to the governor's question, Paul said, "I stand at Caesar's judgment seat, where I ought to be judged. To the Jews have I done no wrong, as thou very well knowest. For if I be an offender, or have committed anything worthy of death, I refuse not to die. But if there be none of these things whereof these accuse me, no man may deliver me unto them. I appeal unto Caesar." Festus knew nothing of the conspiracies of the Jews to murder Paul, and he was surprised at this appeal to Caesar. However, the words of the apostle put a stop to the proceedings of the court. Festus, when he had conferred with the council, answered, "Hast thou appealed unto Caesar? Unto Caesar shalt thou go." Thus it was that once more, because of hatred born of bigotry and self-righteousness, a servant of God was driven to turn for protection to the heathen. It was this same hatred that forced the prophet Elijah to flee for succor to the widow of Sarepta, and that forced the heralds of the gospel to turn from the Jews to proclaim the message to the Gentiles. And this hatred the people of God living in this age have yet to meet. Among many of the professing followers of Christ, there is the same pride, formalism, and selfishness, the same spirit of oppression that held so large a place in the Jewish heart. In the future, men claiming to be Christ's representatives will take a course similar to that followed by the priests and rulers in their treatment of Christ and the apostles. In the great crisis through which they are soon to pass, the faithful servants of God will encounter the same hardness of heart, the same cruel determination, the same unyielding hatred. All who, in that evil day, would fearlessly serve God according to the dictates of conscience, will need courage, firmness, and a knowledge of God and His Word. For those who are true to God will be persecuted, their motives will be impugned, their best efforts misinterpreted, and their names cast as evil. Satan will work with all his deceptive power to influence the heart and becloud the understanding, to make evil appear good and good evil. The stronger and purer the faith of God's people, and the firmer their determination to obey Him, the more fiercely will Satan strive to stir up against them the rage of those who, while claiming to be righteous, trample upon the law of God. It will require the firmest trust, the most heroic purpose, to hold fast the faith once delivered to the saints. God desires His people to prepare for the soon coming crisis. Prepared or unprepared, they must all meet it, and those only who have brought their lives into conformity to the divine standard will stand firm at that time of test and trial. When secular rulers unite with ministers of religion to dictate in matters of conscience, then it will be seen who really fear and serve God. When the darkness is deepest, the light of a godlike character will shine the brightest. When every other trust fails, then it will be seen who have an abiding trust in Jehovah. And while the enemies of truth are on every side, watching the Lord's servants for evil, God will watch over them for good. He will be to them as the shadow of a great rock in a weary land.
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0: There are some pretty bold skeptics out there who just assume that nobody's going to question their assertions about God. They like to think they have impossible questions about faith that can't be answered. So today, I'm going to take a stab at answering some of those.
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0: The other day, I was kind of mindlessly flipping through some online videos. You know, the dumb ones. Kids flipping water bottles and making them land on a table, or just getting out in public and doing something dumb. And I was about to give up, but I suddenly came across something that really kind of held my attention. It was a young mother posting a response to a sermon she heard where the preacher asked the audience what they planned to say about unbelief when they finally met God in the judgment. I only heard a single sentence from the sermon itself, so I don't really know if it was one of those run-of-the-mill turn or burn kind of messages, but she did list a number of questions that she would ask God if he proved to be real. And as I was watching her, it suddenly occurred to me that she was asking questions that most people ask at some point in their lives, which made me wonder if I shouldn't dedicate a series of shows to answering those questions. So here we are with show number one. Now, to be perfectly clear, there's nothing easy about her questions, and I can't possibly pretend that I'll be able to answer them to everybody's satisfaction, at least not here in a half-hour show. But I still thought it might be important to try, because sometimes people ask these kinds of questions as if they are delivering some kind of death blow to faith, and they aren't. Sometimes, unfortunately, they're asking their questions based on things they've heard Christians say, and some of those things are not based on what the scriptures say. They're just part of a long-standing, regrettable Christian folklore. I think part of the problem is that too many Christians haven't actually read the Bible themselves, and they're accustomed to just repeating what someone else has told them. And that has led to a bit of a theological mess here in the 21st century. Sadly, I'm starting to think that the vast majority of modern Western Christians might be, well, biblically illiterate. It's a sad state of affairs. So today I'm going to kick the ball down the field by looking at the first two questions this lady said she would ask God if she got the chance. And those questions were, why did you stay hidden and why did you stay silent? Now, those are fair questions, but I'm not convinced they're entirely honest questions, at least not sometimes. Let me see if I can explain. I don't know if this has ever happened to you, but every once in a blue moon, my wife asks me to do something, and then later, she discovers I didn't actually do it. And sometimes, if she asks me, why didn't you put the trash to the curb like I asked you to, I reply by saying, well, I had no idea you wanted me to do that. To which she will reply, but I clearly asked you to do it yesterday. So, in other words, the real problem with our communication at that point is that Jean had been speaking, but I wasn't listening. I might have been hiding behind that cone of silence that a lot of older guys build over time, like your grandfather, remember, who pretended not to be in the room by hiding behind a newspaper? Or it might be the case that I was too preoccupied with what I was doing to hear what Jean was asking. So I mindlessly said, okay, without actually paying attention. Or maybe I did hear it, at least at first. But I didn't make it a priority, and so by the next day, it was just gone. There are a million and one reasons that we might not notice the voice of God when he tries to get our attention, including the fact that we sometimes tune out the things we don't actually want to hear. But I think one of the biggest problems we have is the way we write this personal mental script about who God is and what he's supposed to be like. And then we dismiss the possibility of his existence because the God revealed in the Bible doesn't match the caricature that we created in our minds. We invent these ideas about what God should be like, and then we're angry when he doesn't happen to be that way. But you know, if the creator of this universe really is a personal God, a real being with feelings and conscious thought, why in the world should he behave the way we think he should? I've seen this happen in people's marriages. A couple will get hitched and both parties have this mental idea of what spouses are supposed to be like. And then they're completely devastated when real life, which involves real people, proves to be somewhat different. Real people, it turns out, are nothing like the fictitious characters we see in books and movies, where every problem gets solved in 2 hours or less and everybody lives happily ever after. Real life is not like that. So, what we have with God is a situation where an omniscient being is relating to us, a bunch of incredibly flawed people. And in the same way that real interpersonal relationships can be wonderfully messy, we've got to expect that our broken nature might just make our interaction with God less than predictable. Not because of Him, but because of us. There's a famous story in the Old Testament where a notable prophet goes through a moment of pure exhilaration. He challenges a bunch of idol-worshipping priests to a showdown on Mount Carmel, and he wins, impressively, because God himself sent fire from the sky. But of course, that leaves a lot of people wondering, if that story was true, and I believe it was, why doesn't God still do that kind of thing right now? I mean, wouldn't it just be easier to peel back the sky and show himself to the world than to do things the hard and the vague way? Wouldn't that be better than just asking us to exercise faith? But you know what some people never seem to read is the story that comes right after this in 1 Kings chapter 19. In that chapter, the wicked Queen Jezebel is absolutely furious over the prophet Elijah's victory. And so the story continues like this. It says, "Then Jezebel sent a messenger to Elijah, saying, 'So may the gods do to me, and more also, if I do not make your life as the life of one of them by this time tomorrow.' Then he was afraid, and he arose and ran for his life and came to Beersheba, which belongs to Judah, and left his servant there. But he himself went a day's journey into the wilderness and came and sat down under a

0: back for doing what he was told? Then the story continues by telling us that God sent an angel to help him get a little R&R. Why? So he could have the energy to disappear and go into hiding. So instead of sending a thunderbolt to destroy the wicked queen, which is what I would probably vote for, God chooses instead to make his servant live in the wilderness. And the place God sends him, oddly enough, is Mount Horeb, which is Mount Sinai, the place where God revealed himself as a fiery presence that actually scorched the top of the mountain. So in other words, this is a place you might expect God to do something spectacular. But then pay attention to what happens next, starting in verse 9. And I'm going to read a fair bit of this because, well, this is really important. There he came to a cave and lodged in it. And behold, the word of the Lord came to him, and he said to him, "What are you doing here, Elijah?" He said, "I have been very jealous for the Lord, the God of hosts. For the people of Israel have forsaken your covenant, thrown down your altars, and killed your prophets with the sword. And I, even I only, am left, and they seek my life to take it away." And he said, "Go out and stand on the mountain before the Lord." And behold, the Lord passed by, and a great and strong wind tore the mountains and broke in pieces the rocks before the Lord, but the Lord was not in the wind. And after the wind, an earthquake, but the Lord was not in the earthquake. And after the earthquake, a fire, but the Lord was not in the fire. Okay, it's time for a quick break, but as soon as I come back, I'll show you why I think this incident is one of the keys that my young skeptic needs in order to answer her own questions about the supposed silence of God. I'll be right back.
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0: You know, sometimes God really does reveal himself in a very dramatic way. But historically speaking, that's been the exception to the rule. Over the course of the last 3 decades, I can count on one hand the number of times that God rattled my cage to get my attention. For the most part, he hasn't really spoken through earthquakes or storms. It's always been, well, something else. And immediately after God revealed himself dramatically on Mount Carmel, Elijah probably expected more of the same. But it's not what happened. The biblical record tells us that God was not in the wind, he was not in the earthquake, and he wasn't in the fire. Instead, the Bible tells us in 1 Kings 19, verse 12, "And after the fire, the sound of a low whisper. And when Elijah heard it, he wrapped his face in his cloak and went out and stood at the entrance of the cave. And behold, there came a voice to him and said, 'What are you doing here, Elijah?'" It wasn't at all what Elijah expected. And you and I also have false expectations. We try to conjure up these pictures of what we think God should be like and what he should do. But then he doesn't answer to those expectations. And I suspect that what's going on with a lot of skeptics, as they're busy demanding that God reveal himself, the reality is that God has already done it. But he didn't do it the way they demanded. I guess you could think about it as trying to recreate God in their own image. But let's just think about this logically. God really did reveal himself at the top of Carmel, and he did it in a spectacular fashion, but that did nothing to stop the prophet from going through severe depression and wishing he could die. A big miracle did nothing to prevent that. So apparently, and we've talked about this on other programs, apparently miracles are not a great foundation for long-term faith. God's trying to tell us something really important in this story. Maybe, just maybe, when you and I complain that God is silent, maybe he's not. And maybe we're doing exactly what Elijah was doing, expecting God in all the wrong ways and in all the wrong places. At the end of the day, a personal God, a

0: real God is not just some miracle worker, some kind of cosmic stage magician who puts his power on display to vanquish his enemies. He's not one of the pagan gods from Mount Olympus. He's something more than that. He's a deeply personal God. Just like your parents were personal parents, real people. I mean, occasionally, they worked miracles to save you when you were in some kind of trouble. But for the most part, they were just your parents, people with whom you had an actual relationship. So maybe God wants the same thing. Maybe he just doesn't want to be some kind of cosmic vending machine that dispenses miracles and favors whenever you demand it. What he wants is a meaningful two-way relationship. And so he doesn't always speak through fires and earthquakes, but through whispers, through an actual conversation of the heart. And maybe that's at least part of the problem when skeptics suggest that God is somehow silent. They're simply refusing to notice the ways he does communicate, ways that are clearly explained in the scriptures. Instead, they're demanding something else. And really, there's one inescapable fact. God has not been silent. I mean, here's a book that purports to be 1,500 years worth of eyewitness testimony from people who say that God has spoken to this world. We have hundreds upon hundreds of pages of biblical history where people insist that God actually intervened in our human affairs. I'm suddenly reminded of the opening words to the book of Hebrews, which go like this. Long ago, at many times and in many ways, God spoke to our fathers by the prophets. But in these last days, he has spoken to us by his Son, whom he appointed the heir of all things, through whom also he created the world. If there's one thing the Bible has made clear, it's that God has been expending considerable energy to make himself known to us. Now, you might not believe that the people in this book were telling the truth, but to say that God is somehow kept to himself is not at all what the Bible teaches. Not only has he kept in regular contact, but then he actually became one of us in order to make himself even more understandable. Jesus of Nazareth, the Bible teaches, was God in human flesh. So to suggest that God has been silent or that he has kept himself hidden, it's ludicrous. And when some people say that he is silent, it might be the case that they've actually seen what God has revealed of himself and they don't like it. Because having a real God means that he would have a claim on your life. And here's what I find really interesting about this young skeptic's complaints about God. Immediately after telling us that God has been silent, she goes on to list a bunch of stuff from the Bible that she doesn't like. So apparently she believes that some of what you find in the Bible means God is a moral monster. But let's be honest, you can't have it both ways. You can't say that God is invisible and silent and then complain about the stuff he does and says. I mean, yes, you might think this book is fiction, but then you'd have to admit that this supposed fiction doesn't exactly describe a silent God. A little later on in the book of Hebrews, we find this famous description of what the Word of God can do to our pride. And I think this might be a little of what's going on. Here's what it says. For the Word of God is living and active, sharper than any two-edged sword, piercing to the division of soul and spirit, of joints and marrow, and discerning the thoughts and intentions of the heart. The truth is, the Bible is not a Hallmark greeting card. It's not a comfortable book. It drags the truth about our broken human condition out into the sunlight. It cuts through the careful facade that most of us build and reveals us for what we actually are. And so when some people read this book, it really hurts their pride, and it makes them want to push it away. It makes them want to pretend that God has not spoken when it's quite obvious that he has. To say that God is silent is simply untrue. What's really going on is that you want to reject what God has already said, but then accuse him of being silent because he doesn't change about the stuff he has said. And then, of course, we sometimes get mad and accuse God of being some kind of tyrant who hates us, like a 13-year-old telling his parents he hates them when he doesn't get his way. But if God really hates us, why would he bother with all these hundreds of pages? Pages that beg us to come back to him. I think the truth of the matter is we don't like the fact that we have to admit that we're broken in order to reconnect with God in a meaningful way. And our pride is standing in the way. It's a little like a cancer patient who refuses to accept his diagnosis, and there's nothing the doctor can do until he admits that he needs the kind of help that the doctor can give. It's not pleasant. Some of the treatments can be brutal, But if he's going to live, one of the first things he needs to do is admit there's a problem. Yet instead, a lot of us just want to tell God he's wrong. There is no illness. There is no moral tumor devouring the human race, stripping away the vibrant life God originally wanted us to have. And then when God proves to be right, we shake our fist at heaven and demand to know, why didn't you tell us sooner? I'll be right back after this.
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0: Right before the break, we were talking about this TikTok video I saw where a woman claimed that God has hidden himself and that he's silent. And we discovered the Bible says that's not true. I think the problem that a lot of us have is we want God to communicate with us on our terms, the way we want. We want him to say what we want him to say. But if there really is an omniscient God, a supreme being, then why would we expect him to do things our way? I mean, what if there are circumstances and situations where you and I are simply too myopic to see that God knows better than we do? Let's consider the case of a crying baby. Those of you who are parents will know that sometimes when you put your baby to bed, they will cry because they're hungry or because their diaper is dirty. But then it doesn't usually take too long for most children to realize that every time they cry, somebody comes to get them. They get help. They get some soothing baby talk and an awful lot of attention. So then comes the day when they're crying just for attention, not because they have any real physical need, and nobody comes. Why? Because mom and dad have figured out that if they keep jumping to the demands of the baby, he or she is never going to learn to be self-sufficient and sleep through the night. So they quit answering the demand for the baby's own good. So what's really happening is that mom and dad are preparing their baby for the real world, for the reality that, generally speaking, the world does not jump to answer your demands. And you've got to wonder if God doesn't do the same thing with us. Sometimes we demand that God needs to answer our call and communicate with us the way we think is best, right now, on our terms. But what if that same God is just standing outside the nursery door, listening, helping us learn what's best for us in the long run? I mean, what if he's more interested in growing us than coddling us? Just think about some of the kids you've met who were always the center of attention in their homes, the kids whose parents jumped whenever they made a demand, and who seldom, if ever, heard the word no. They might have been cute when they were 2, but at 8 or 9 or 15, they become spoiled brats, people who will struggle for the rest of their lives to find meaningful relationships. The God of the Bible is the ultimate parent. I mean, he calls himself Father, and he's far more interested in watching you grow into something good than he is in giving you whatever it is you think you need. That's why it's often said that love is not a feeling. It's actually a decision. Listen to what it says over in the Epistle of James, because, well, I think this makes a lot of good sense. Do not be deceived, my beloved brothers. Every good gift and every perfect gift is from above, coming down from the Father of lights, with whom there is no variation or shadow due to change. Of his own will he brought us forth by the word of truth, that we should be a kind of first fruits of his creatures. What it's telling us is that when it comes to you, God has a definite idea of what you should be, and that might not be the destination you have in mind. All along the path of life, God is going to be perfectly consistent about the things that he does with you and for you. You know, when I was 7, I wanted to be an astronaut, and I'm pretty sure all the kids in my class wanted to be astronauts because, well, we were living out our elementary school years in the wake of the Apollo moon landings. And when I was 7, there was no way I could picture this, a career in radio and television or a career in ministry. Nobody's more surprised than me. Why? Because at 7, I had a limited knowledge of the world and a limited knowledge of what it took to be an astronaut. I had no idea there could be something more meaningful, more satisfying that I could do with my life. Now, I want to be careful that I'm not suggesting that whatever mess you find yourself in at the present was God's idea. He may have chosen your current path, but then again, that might all be you, because, well, God doesn't force people to listen. What I'm saying is that God knows the end from the beginning, and He knows His plans for your character if you're willing to follow His lead. The reason He might not give you what you're demanding at the moment is that He loves you too much to give you what you're asking for. I mean, of course, a 5-year-old boy can't understand why he shouldn't own a shotgun and keep it in his bedroom closet. In fact, it makes perfect sense to him. It seems like a lot of fun. And how dare you suggest that he's not yet a man? He just doesn't know what he doesn't know. And the same thing holds true for you and me. We don't know what we don't know. I'll be right back after this.
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0: After the accusation that God is silent, the skeptic I found online wanted to know why God wants us to exercise faith instead of providing hard evidence for His existence. And I should probably tackle that on another show, because I think there's plenty of evidence for God's existence out there, not the least of which is the eyewitness testimony of multiple people spanning 1,500 years. But to suggest there's no evidence, that's a bit of a stretch, because that's just not true. What a lot of people say they want is the kind of irrefutable proof that comes from the lab. They want a God who can be measured. But then you've got to ask yourself, why don't we demand that kind of proof for all our other relationships? I mean, how much would you enjoy life if the people you love demanded hard proof that you love them? What if they demanded a specific quantity, a certain number of love ounces, or a certain number of cubic feet of dedication? Most of us would find that ridiculous, because that's not how you measure love. So what if an infinite God who is self-existent and does not depend on the space-time He created in order to sustain His own existence, what if there's no such thing as scientific proof? I mean, what if science is just the wrong category? I know that some of you will find that answer evasive, as if I'm dodging the question with a divine mystery. But what if it's true? And to suggest that God has provided nothing in the way of evidence? Well, that's not exactly true either. For what can be known about God is plain to them, Paul wrote, because God has shown it to them. For His invisible attributes, namely His eternal power and divine nature, have been clearly perceived ever since the creation of the world and the things that have been made. It might just be that some people know there's evidence, but if they admit it, it has implications for how they're going to live. To say there's no evidence, that's not entirely honest. And even the more honest skeptics are going to say, it certainly looks like the appearance of life in this universe was planned. So, why does God ask for faith? It's really not that hard to figure out. I've been married for 3 decades, and I've got to tell you, it means a lot more to me that my wife trusts me and believes in me than it does to know that she thinks I exist based on the fact that my cowboy boots are standing by the front door. Why? Because that is a relationship. And a relationship is what a personal God is looking for. Thanks for joining me again this week. I'm Sean Boonstra, and you've been watching Authentic.
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9: This is Inside Steps to Christ, an in-depth study of the book Steps to Christ, written by Ellen White. Our host takes us through this book with each program focusing on one chapter. You'll be amazed as you gain an even greater understanding of God's character and His plan for our salvation. 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
10: Good day, friends, and welcome to another episode of Inside Steps to Christ. We're going to pick up where we left off last time in Chapter 1 with this wonderful statement, because it's actually the setup for all of Chapter 2, The Sinner's Need. Such love is without a parallel. Children of the Heavenly King, precious promise, theme for the most profound meditation, the matchless love of God for a world that did not love Him. The thought has a subduing power upon the soul and brings the mind into captivity to the will of God. The more we study the divine character in the light of the cross, the more we see mercy, tenderness, and forgiveness blended with equity and justice, and the more clearly we discern innumerable evidences of a love that is infinite and a tender pity surpassing a mother's yearning sympathy for her wayward child. It is truly one of those amazing statements. But now, as we prepare to get into Chapter 2, Steps of Christ, we must first begin our time with a question, and that is this. Why doesn't the love of God subdue our soul? Naturally, why does not the love of God bring our mind into captivity to the will of God? Why do we not study the divine character more? If we know all of this is possible, why do we not take more advantage of it? Well, that is the actual subject matter of our next chapter. The title of our second chapter is called The Sinner's Need of Christ. Let's begin with this opening paragraph. Man was originally endowed with noble powers and a well-balanced mind. He was perfect in his being and in harmony with God. His thoughts were pure, his aims holy, but through disobedience his powers were perverted and selfishness took the place of love. His nature became so weakened through transgression that it was impossible for him in his own strength to resist the power of evil. He was made captive by Satan and would have remained so forever had not God specially interposed. This is an extremely important facet to understand as it relates to the gospel, and in particular, in what it means to be righteous by faith. Well, what do you feel about weakened? What do you feel about having a selfish and disobedient flesh? Can you relate? I think any one of us can. It's an old cliche. It's good news and it's bad news. It's bad news because we all can relate to this, and none of us want to have that kind of weak and selfish, disobedient flesh. But it's good news because the moment that you begin to understand this, the rest of the gospel can do its work in our life. It actually gets worse in this chapter. She continues to speak about the broken nature and the fallen, disobedient disposition that we have. She says that heaven would be a place that man would not want to be. I used to wonder about this statement. Who would not want to go to heaven, sinner or saint? That was until I had a particular conversation with my brother one day at work about heaven. We was hanging around talking about the different ins and outs about what heaven's going to be about, what would be there, what things would not be there, the joys of it, and all these kind of thoughts. And we noticed that a young man was listening to us talk, and he had this look of disbelief on his face. As we paused our conversation in acknowledgement of his participation into our topic, he took the opportunity to speak. He said to me, "Do you mean to tell me that in heaven there is going to be no barbecues, no clubs, no women, really meaning no one-night stands, no sports?" And he went on and on with a few different ideas and some inappropriate ideas. And I said, "Friend, no way." And his reply was shocking, yet in light of this chapter, it was honest and revealing. His reply to me was, "Who would want to be in a place like that?" And he just turned around and walked off. It shocked me. But later in life, when I read this chapter, I recalled that conversation and realized what a true statement she's actually making in chapter 2. It's the very point that the chapter is trying to bring out, that the sinner has a need that he is not fully aware of, that his or her own natural fallen state is not attracted to the principles of God's kingdom. And to use some theological terms that we can begin to draw on now and throughout the series, what do we call those high and lofty principles of heaven that we are so unattracted to? We call them righteousness. The law of heaven, the very principles that govern it, are what we call righteousness. And when Jesus came to this earth as a man, he came to live out the principles of his kingdom. He came to show us the righteousness of God. The law in its purity is righteousness. The Sermon on the Mount was righteousness lived out in a practical daily experience. The Pharisee who was unconverted was in conflict with Christ's real righteousness because they were unaware of the sinner's need. So back to the idea that we too can be unaware because of our nature that has fallen and be in conflict with God's righteous ways or God's righteousness, this is why this chapter is so incredibly important. And before we will desire to be clothed in his righteousness, before we will ever desire to have the righteous life imparted to us as a transforming power, we must first see that our righteousness is what the Bible calls a filthy rag. It's insufficient to please God. And this is why this chapter says the sinner has a need. And our lives are a wreck because we have this lack of righteousness in them. And this is the second great point that is made in chapter 2. And I'll quote the third paragraph. "It is impossible for us of ourselves to escape from the pit of sin in which we are sunken. Our hearts are evil, and we cannot change them. Who can bring a clean thing out of an unclean? Not one. The carnal mind is enmity against God, for it is not subject to the law of God, neither indeed can be." Job chapter 14, verse 4, and Romans 8, verse 7. Education, culture, the exercise of the will, human effort, all have their proper sphere. But here they are powerless. They may produce an outward correctness of behavior, but they cannot change the heart. They cannot purify the springs of life. There must be a power working from within, a new life from above, before men can be changed from sin to holiness. That power is Christ. His grace alone can quicken the lifeless faculties of the soul and attract it to God, to holiness. Because of the sinful nature we possess, it is impossible to escape this love affair we have with sin. So to answer the question I posed at the beginning, why is it that we do not respond to the love of God? Why does it not subdue our soul and bring our minds into captivity to the will of God? It's because we are sold under sin, and we are broken, and we have no attractions to righteousness whatsoever in our natural state. And we know this intuitively. I think back to the kinds of music that I loved. The natural inclination was not the King's Herald or Jennifer LaMountain or the movies that attracted me. How I spent my time or where I spent my money all were validating the point of this chapter, and that it is by birth I do not desire the things of God. I do not desire the kinds of people that even emulate godliness. I remember back in high school we had this one young man. He was a Christian. He always came to school in a suit, which it was a time to laugh at for me. I never knew anyone that dressed like that. He always had his Bible. He's what we would call a square. My fallen nature was pulsed by his life. I was attracted to violence, murder, misery, and suffering as a young man. And now Paul becomes the greatest evidence of this, where she's going to take this now in the rest of the chapter. She's going to talk about our love affair with a fallen nature. Paul, as she now begins to quote in paragraph 5, says this, "I consent unto the law that it is good. The law is holy, and the commandment holy, and just and good." But he added in the bitterness of his soul, anguish and despair, "I am carnal, sold under sin." Romans 7, verse 16, 12, and 14. He longed for the purity, the righteousness to which he himself was powerless to attain, and cried out, "O wretched man that I am, who shall deliver me from this body of death?" This is the very first work of the gospel, to get us to ask this very question. Who will save this wretched man or woman? It is the realization that I am a sinner and that I have a need, because I see that in of myself I have a love of the world and an aversion towards righteousness. In fact, at the end of time, God says in the book of Revelation that the greatest issue of the Laodicean church is about this very topic. In Revelation chapter 3, verse 17, "Because you say I am rich and have become wealthy and have need of nothing, and do not know that you are wretched, miserable, poor, blind, and naked." Laodicea, before they can ever become righteous by faith, will first have to learn this lesson of chapter 2, that we are not righteous. Before they will ever desire that man's righteousness called Jesus, they will first have to forsake their own righteousness, because it is tainted and fallen with sin. We are used to it, and we cannot see it. I remember when I lived up in Guymon, Oklahoma, I took a call up there to the Panhandle, and there was this terrible stench when we rolled into town. We pulled into a Taco Bell. We got out. We came up to the counter, and the first thing we asked this young lady was, "What is that smell?" And she looked at us and said, "What smell?" We had been there a couple of years later, and we chuckled about that moment. And then we had some visitors come up from Texas, and they pulled into our driveway. And I never forget when they opened their doors and they stepped out and they said, "What is that smell?" My wife and I just looked at each other and said, "What smell?" Now, to explain that, it was a place where they had butchered over 52,000 hogs a week. It was one of those capitals of the United States where all the butchering and processing of hogs takes place, and it had this terrible smell. But my point is simple, and it's this. You get used to the stench of things. You get used to the way things that smell. And so that is what's happened to us. In chapter 2 of Steps to Christ, she's saying the human race has gotten used to the stench of sin. We've gotten used to our brokenness. We've gotten so used to looking at all of the sinful things around us that we've become absolutely desensitized to them, and we do not know that there's a better way to live. So we can live in the purity of heaven-centered halls, but first we must recognize the truth about where we are and what we are down here on the earth. And it's the third great driving point of this chapter. Once by the grace of God, we finally cry out, "Who will save me from this wretched, fallen, sinful nature that has imprisoned me in a state of death?" is when she brings this beautiful reply in the fifth paragraph. In the fifth paragraph, she says this, "Such is the cry that has gone up from burdened hearts in all lands and in all ages. To all there is but one answer. Behold the Lamb of God, which taketh away the sin of the world." John 1, verse 29. It is the grace of God that leads every human being that has ever been born into this very place. God's grace alone works on the human heart to bring them to an awareness that they are lost in sin and enslaved by the broken nature. To that awareness, Jesus brings the offer stated well in the sixth paragraph. Thus was made known to Jacob that which met the need and longing of the soul, a Savior. With joy and gratitude, he saw revealed a way by which he, a sinner, could be restored to communion with God. The mystic ladder of his dream represented Jesus, the only medium of communication between God and man. So this is like the driving point of the chapter, that God has got to get us to this place to where we understand what we are. And it's not popular in today's culture, by no means. In today's culture, in many pulpits, the cry coming out to the human race is that we're okay, that we're all right, that there's a power within us, or we just have to release the energies within us. And the truth is that what's within us is broken and sadly deficient for living any kind of good or righteous life. For the world to come, or much less to live lives of goodness in our world today. We don't even have the capacity to work out what the Bible would call a real loving relationship between man and woman. Our relationships with children, our relationships with coworkers or friends, they're all broken and frazzled because we do not understand this one basic truth about ourselves. Maybe it's something that we don't want to know about ourselves. When I worked up at Wemore for a while, I had some opportunity to sit on Dr. Nedley's classes on his depression and anxiety programs. And he treats many people battling distorted and dysfunctional thoughts about themselves or their view of others. And one of the books he has them to read is called this, Telling Yourself the Truth. It's one of these famous books on psychology. And in order for healing process to begin, they must be told the truth. The truth about what they see in themselves, or be able to at least listen to the truth of what the physician says, or the psychologist, or the psychiatrist says. In fact, it's true in any field in this world. If you go to a mechanic to get your car fixed, or you go to an electrician to get something in your house done, they're going to have to tell you the truth about what is wrong, and you are going to have to be able to listen and to understand what they're saying, or else nothing gets fixed. And so with Dr. Nedley, he would have them to read this book called Telling Yourself the Truth for the purpose of being able to start off in a place of honesty so that healing could take place. Chapter 2, The Sinner's Need for Christ. In the book Steps to Christ is that Telling Yourself the Truth. It is that chapter that says before we can move forward in the gospel, before God can help you at all in any way, you must come to this place where we understand the truth about the human condition. When I recognize it, then Christ makes me know, he makes me understand the need of the longing soul. But it has to start here first. What a tragedy it is that the pulpits of our world will tell you anything but the truth. Rarely do you ever hear that we are sinners, that we are broken by nature and in need of a power outside of ourselves to save us. In fact, it is quite the opposite in most places today. Pastors are pandering to the flesh of men, telling them just the opposite. Tell them how great and wonderful we are. It's not that God does not love us or looks at us with some kind of contempt, but that he needs us. A God of love needs us to trust him and be able to listen to his evaluation of what he sees in the human condition. I suppose in terms of the gospel, we could sum up this chapter this way, that man will never desire the righteousness of Christ as long as we are enamored with our own. And that brings us to the fourth point of our chapter, as she begins to really drive home these ideas. She does not leave us with flat tires, so to speak. She does not just beat us down with the horrid reality of our true state. The chapter ends with a wonderful offer to the sinner that feels his great need. In the seventh paragraph, she says this, in the apostasy, man alienated himself from God. Earth was cut off from heaven. Across the gulf that lay between, there could be no communion. But through Christ, earth is again linked with heaven. With his own merits, Christ has bridged the gulf which sin has made, so that the ministering angels can hold communion with man. Christ connects fallen man in his weakness and helplessness with the source of infinite power. It is the great gospel story. In fact, if we're looking in the book of Romans, In the first four chapters, Paul goes out of his way to condemn everybody. He begins talking about the dirty, rotten sinners called the Gentiles. And he goes through this litany of speech about that they don't know God, they don't love God, they don't have a knowledge of God in them. And he's going on and on and on about how bad the Gentiles are. And then he turns to the Jewish people in Romans chapter 2 in a very facetious manner. He says to them, but we are called Jews, you know, teacher of the law, you know, instructors of babes. In other words, he's like, we're not like the dirty, rotten sinners called the Gentiles, are we? And in Romans 2, he stops and then he says, I love this part. He says, but what does your own prophet say about you? What does the book of Isaiah say about God's own people? And then he begins to read this long list of what the prophets have said, that we do not love God. There is no love of God in our own hearts for his people. And then, as typical, the Jewish people would always point to Abraham as the great shining example, at least of one person that loved God aright. And then Paul in Romans chapter 4 turns and he says, so what does the scripture say about Abraham? And he talks about that Abraham was a friend of God, and that if any man could boast in the flesh, Abraham was a man that could boast in the flesh about how good he was. But then he stops and he says, but he could not boast before God. Because even Abraham, the friend of God, the most righteous of God, even when we look at Daniel in Daniel's ninth chapter, I mean, one of those famous statements where he says that to us, Lord, belongs shame of face. To you alone belongs righteousness. All of the prophets understood the fallen nature of the human race. None of them boasted before God about how good we were. But that's the point of getting us to that place, to where we realize what we are. Then and only then can God reach across the gulf that lay between the human race and himself and bridge that gulf with Christ. It's the only way that we can be linked again with heaven, as she says, through the merits of Christ, through his perfect righteous life. God can bridge the gulf which sin has made, she says. And it begins with us first understanding our broken natures, our great need of him who alone can help us to become the kind of people that he wants us to be. Christ knows this. He knows that because of sin, man had no righteousness to be in God's presence. He knew that man in sin could not even be aware that he was an offense to God. But God, in his mercy and grace toward the sinner, made a way once man recognized his fallen state. God would allow for man to impute his sinful life to Christ. He would allow Jesus to pay the penalty for transgression, which was death. And then he would appropriate or credit or impute the righteous life of Christ to the sinner. And based upon his merits, God would allow man back into communion with heaven. It's an unbelievable deal. And he would begin a process of man's restoration, begin a process whereby we could overcome the effects of our fallen sinful natures. This process, if followed out, would put a love and a desire for the kingdom of God, and it would create a hatred for this sinful, fallen world. And in paragraph 8, she begins with this statement, but in vain are men's dreams of progress, in vain all efforts for the uplifting of humanity, if they neglect the one source of hope and help for the fallen race. It is a vanity for us in our current situation in this world to think that man can lift himself up, that man can make himself better. In fact, it's the mantra of the world right now going on that we got to save the race and save the planet through the mechanisms and methods of the human race. Man trying to fix man is an impossibility in the world. Man trying to fix man with politics is an impossibility. Man cannot fix man. Man must realize that man is broken and then turn to the only source of hope that he has. There is a song that I love singing. I've sung it many times at churches and sunshine bands. It's called Love Lifted Me. And everyone knows it wherever we go, even without words. In fact, it was one of the most popular songs in the 80s to be put into hymnals that were being upgraded around the country in various religions. Love Lifted Me. And it's the chorus that we all know, but it's prefaced with the opening line that says this: I was sinking deep in sin, far from the peaceful shore, very deeply stained within, sinking to rise no more. That song has within it the very theology of the sinner's need in chapter 2 of Steps to Christ. Before we can have a love that lifts us, before we can receive that help from the master of the sea, we need to realize that we are sinking deep in sin, that we're stained very deeply within, and that we need help that comes from God alone. Now, once you understand that, you can see how it is that we can be subdued by the love of God. Now the mind can be brought into captivity to the will of God. Then we will start desiring a righteous life and desiring to be in a place called heaven. It can be something that we can start looking forward to with anticipation and not dread and worry about what's there or not's there. In this book, Steps to Christ, and maybe at this point, we just need to really stop in our lives and ponder and ask God to reveal this truth about us. Ask God to help us to see and to understand that we do have a sinner's need. When I was a young man, my life was shipwrecked because somebody forgot to tell me this part of the gospel. I went through Bible studies. I did the Amazing Facts lessons, and I got a great grounding in doctrine. I remember as a young man cutting my teeth on Ron Halverson when I was about 8 or 9 years old, when he came to Houston, Texas, and did those revival series that were so awesome and great during that time. I remember going to Sabbath schools and all kind of studies and lessons. But I never understood this part of the gospel. And even when I was baptized, yes, I understood that I was being baptized into Christ, and I was being baptized by what he has done for me. But somebody forgot to tell me, chapter 2 of Steps to Christ, that this sinner had a need. Someone forgot to tell me that you're going to have to look to a power out and above yourself, young man, to help you. But instead, I went into that baptismal tank. I came up wet. I thought I was okay because I had doctrines. I had understanding. And I had no understanding that there was something deep down inside me that was broken, something that would wreck my life, something that would lead me to a life of struggle and sorrows and heartbreak and divorce and misery and suffering. A life that I lived where I hurt others and was being hurt myself. I was missing this great topic and understanding. If I had known that I had a need, if it was really brought out in a way that it didn't just beat me up and make me feel bad, but that it would give me hope that there was help for a power in Christ alone to help me once I recognized that need, then maybe my life would have had a whole different beginning and a whole different end to it. But instead, it turned out to be quite a disaster before God finally got a hold of me, before he helped me to finally realize, Damon Sneed, you got problems, you got issues. And I needed to know that I had a inner broken nature, that I had a righteousness that was insufficient. Because only then, now looking back over these courses of years in my life, that I finally have come to understand that need is the very thing that I take to God constantly, still to this day. I'm a pastor. I've been preaching for 20 years of my life, but I still go to Christ in nearly a daily method. And every so often in a fashion that really where I pour my soul out to him, because I recognize even if I'm a pretty good guy now, I'm preaching, I'm teaching, I'm always in my Bible, I'm praying, I'm studying, but yet I realize that I still have a broken nature, and I need to get closer and closer and closer to him. Now this chapter concludes this way. Shall we not regard in the mercy of God? What more could he do? Let us place ourselves in right relation to him, who has loved us with amazing love. Let us avail ourselves of the means provided for us, that we may be transformed into his likeness and be restored to fellowship with the ministering angels, to harmony and communion with the Father and Son. Friends, is it your desire today to recognize your sinner's need and appropriate the merits of Christ, and then have that process of salvation where it begins to restore you into the image of Christ? Then we must place ourselves in a right relation to him. That is to confess. That is to understand what he's trying to get us to see. And once I see what I am, that broken mess, that broken wreck, then I can be looking for help out and above myself. May God richly bless you today, friends, and thank you so much for joining us, and we look forward to seeing you next time on Inside Steps to Christ.
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0: Do you have a Seventh-day Adventist friend, or have you heard of the Seventh-day Adventist Church but don't know much about it? An informational story video will air at the Owosso Seventh-day Adventist Enrichment Center located at 1215 Summit Street in Owosso on May 30th from 5 o'clock to 8:45 p.m. To Tell the World is the inspiring story of this movement's beginning in the mid-1800s. The event is free, and a heartwarming presentation of this worldwide 23 million member Protestant church the whole family will enjoy.
1: How do you do? Due to the graphic descriptions in this narrative, parental guidance is suggested. An old saying goes, "Tell me who's your friend, and I'll tell you who you are." And that was never more true for the man in this story than the night he tried desperately to save a friend whose life hung in the balance. His did too, he realized, when his heart and mind and life were unshackled.
2: Did you see his face when he opened the locker?
3: Are we on the right road, dude?
4: Keep following that girl's car.
3: They got ahead of us, and I don't see her car anymore. I don't know where she went.
4: Slow down. Look, there's a side road ahead. Maybe they turned off there. Look. There's a car coming from that road.
5: Get out of here, man. The cops are coming because there's a dead guy in the road ahead.
3: What? The cops are coming?
6: We don't want the cops to know we've been drinking. What do I do?
4: We gotta catch up to Pat. I don't see him on this road, so they must have turned off.
3: I can't back that.
6: Man,
3: it's too dark. I can't see where to go.
7: Go down that side road anyway.
1: From the crossroads of America, this is Unshackled, true life stories dramatized and produced in Chicago by Pacific Garden Mission. Unless someone intervenes in their lives, the homeless might never change their circumstances. That's why Pacific Garden Mission has kept the doors open since 1877, welcoming destitute and disheartened souls. We offer food, fresh clothing, and a place to sleep to hundreds of men, women, and children, all without charge, thanks to those who care enough to send financial gifts. Pastors and counselors share the good news that can change everything, which is what this program celebrates. Now for broadcast around the earth, here is episode number 3811 in the series Unshackled, the program that makes you face yourself and think.
3: I wish she hadn't gotten so far ahead of us.
4: We'll find him.
3: No streetlights. Sure is dark on this road.
7: Hey, there's a bend up ahead. Be careful.
3: I see it. Brake lights, too. Just beyond the bend.
4: Maybe that's them, waiting for us.
3: Holy cow! There is a body lying in the road. See it?
4: Yeah.
6: Whoa.
3: Look at all the blood.
6: No.
4: Yeah. Hey, slow down. Keep the lights on him.
3: What?
4: Oh, no. It's Pat.
1: For the young man in our story, this was a defining moment. What he did in this crisis would impact the rest of his life. His is the first of a two-part story, the true testimony of Chris DiGiacomo, right now on Unshackled.
4: My father was a butcher, a second-generation Italian-American when he married Mom, who was from Ohio. After their marriage, they moved from Boston to southern New Hampshire. When I was six, I fell off a swing and broke my wrist. Dad was angry that he had to take us to the hospital and warned Mom that he'd only wait an hour because he didn't want to miss a Red Sox game.
8: I can't believe he just left us like that. Doesn't he realize it takes longer than an hour to put a cast on? All he cares about is baseball. Never mind that we have to walk 6 miles home. How can he do that to you with your pain? Are you okay, Chris?
4: My relationship with Dad revolved around sports. We played catch, and he was at every home game, sometimes coaching my team. Dad was very unusual in many ways, but I adored him. Once, Mom took us to Michigan for 2 weeks, but he didn't go. When we returned, I ran to Dad's room and woke him up. He yelled at me, calling me a stupid little jerk. It took a long time for me to forgive him and to heal from the emotional attack of his words.
7: Tell me again how I was born, Mom.
8: Well, not long after your dad and I were married, I was driving home one day when a drunk driver hit me. My car careened into a swimming pool.
7: The whole car?
8: Yes. It was November, and the pool was still full of water. I was knocked unconscious underwater. And somehow, and nobody is sure how, I either crawled out or else somebody pulled me out and left me there.
7: Wow.
8: Yeah, when help arrived, I was lying beside the pool, drenched and unconscious, and they rushed me to the hospital where they found I had a broken neck.
3: A broken neck? You could have died.
8: Yes.
7: Sure glad you didn't.
8: Me too. Anyway, a few months later, you were born. Your dad was on steroids all his life because of a lack of adrenaline, so he was told that he'd never have children. A couple years after you were born, your sister came along, and 6 years later, your brother.
4: We went to a mainline church where I learned the right things to say without the power to do them. All that time, I was unaware that my parents' marriage was falling apart. Dad was often very mean to Mom. I was 10 and in the fourth grade when I came home one day to bad news.
8: Your father has left us, Chris. He's not going to be living here anymore. He left you a note on your bed.
4: The divorce was a very difficult time for us, but I continued to see my dad, who lived in a rented room a few miles away. We watched football or some other sporting event every Sunday, and we had lunch together. Mom struggled, emotionally and financially. She went to the pastor for help, but he didn't have time for her, and she became disillusioned with church. Within a year, she married a man named Joe, who had 4 children and was also divorced. Right after their marriage, my stepfather had a talk with me.
9: Chris, I want you to know that when you're 18, you're going to have to move out, whether you want to or not.
7: What if I'm still in school?
9: Can't help it, Chris. Until you're 18, I'll give you a place to stay and food, but that's it. I can't afford to take care of you any more than that. If you want clothes or any other things, you're going to have to find a way to buy them yourself.
4: So I started delivering newspapers when I was 12. My stepdad's 2 daughters live with us, but our new family didn't mesh very well, even after a son was born. One day, the social services got involved and took my oldest stepsister away.
7: What's going on, Mom? Why are they taking her with them?
8: They're going to put her in a foster home.
7: Why?
8: Because she has been abusive to your brothers.
7: Oh, that.
8: Yes. She finally admitted that her mother's boyfriends were abusing her. The social workers think she should live in a foster home for a while.
4: One of the foster couples who took care of my stepsister talked to Mom about God, and Mom started going to their church, but I didn't. At 14, I worked in a seafood restaurant and did some construction work with my stepdad. At 16, I found a full-time job at a local fast food place a few miles away. To get enough hours, I worked all weekend and stopped going to church. By then, Mom

0: saved Chris.
1: Sounds interesting.
0: Chris, you have to come to church with me sometime.
1: I work every Sunday, Ma.
0: Well, maybe the evening service then.
1: I went to church a few times with Mom, but not with any regularity. I'd been working at the restaurant for a year when I started doing the night shift on weekends. That's how I became friends with Patrick, who was a year older than I. We were in the same grade at school, but didn't really know each other until we started working together. He asked me to party with him after work, and soon it became a regular occurrence. We'd always find a house so we could party.
2: Quiet! Quiet! You'll have Rod's grandma coming down the stairs, and we don't want that.
1: Thanks for inviting me, Pat.
2: Hey, anytime, Chris. We just like to have fun, don't we, guys?
3: Yeah!
2: Hey, here, have another beer. You only live once, and life could end at any time.
1: Why keep saying that?
2: Remember when Jeremy died last January? I was with him that night.
1: Really?
2: Yeah, we were doing acid. Too much. Jeremy's mother asked him to leave, and he did, but he was real angry. It was snowing hard. He thought he was on fire, and he started stripping off his clothes. We followed him, but lost track of him in the storm. We were all so high.
1: Yeah. I remember that snowstorm. And the police found Jeremy frozen to death in the morning, right?
2: Yeah. Naked, in the creek. I hunted for him all night and was half frozen myself.
1: Man. If that's what acid does to you, I sure don't want any.
2: I'd rather live hard and try everything. Don't worry about how long you have to live.
1: Patrick was a charismatic leader. He knew older people who bought our beer, and during the next 6 months, we became inseparable. One day he came to visit at my house while Mom was there.
0: Would you like to go to church with me sometime, Pat?
2: Church? Yeah, I'm not really interested in God.
0: I'm a Christian.
2: Oh, that covers a lot of territory.
0: Well, I repented of my sins and asked God to save me. He did. And now Jesus is my Savior and He lives in me.
2: Oh, yeah?
0: I always knew about Jesus, and now I can say that I know Him. He died for my sins, and because of Him, I will go to heaven when I die.
2: Huh. Well, it must be nice to feel so certain about that.
0: Oh, it is. Will you go to church with me then?
2: I respect your faith, but I honestly don't believe there is a God. And even if there is, I'm good.
1: Mom was always asking us to go to church with her. And after her salvation, she insisted that we pray before each meal.
0: Don't start eating, kids, until we pray.
1: Whatever.
0: Bow your heads and close your eyes. Dear Lord, thank you for this food and the health of our bodies.
4: Dear Lord, thank you for this food and the health to our bodies.
0: Help us to be obedient to you.
4: Help us to be obedient to you.
0: Father, we love
4: you. Father, we love you.
0: I can't take this anymore.
1: Oh, man. Mom! Mom! Come back!
0: What?
1: I'm sorry, Mom. I won't do that again.
0: Oh, it's okay, Chris.
1: I really didn't understand why all this meant so much to her. The school year ended, and in the middle of June 1996, we got off work at 11:30 and partied as usual. After a few beers, we drove to another party, and soon there were two carloads of us in search of yet a different party on the other side of the lake. But we were disappointed.
5: Let's get out of here.
6: Why wouldn't they let us in?
5: They said the house was full.
1: They were gonna let you and the girls in.
2: Yeah, but I wasn't about to leave you guys outside. We're together!
7: So, what's the next move?
2: Let's go back to Rod's grandma's house.
8: Yeah, there's plenty of beer back there.
1: Let's go.
2: I'll ride with the girls. Lucky me. You guys follow us and try to keep up.
1: We started driving back to Rod's house. That's when the cars became separated, and we found the body lying in the road. It was Pat, lying face down. Our car stopped, and the five of us boys got out and circled him in silence. In the beam of the headlights, we could see blood pooling around his head, filling the cracks in the road. Aloud, I said, "We're not going to leave you here like this."
9: In a moment, we'll hear more about this crisis. Now, most people think of Pacific Garden Mission as the place that offers food and shelter for the hungry and homeless. But there's a lot more. I'd like to welcome Pastor Phil Kwiatkowski, president of Pacific Garden Mission, to tell us more about this.
3: Thanks, Tim.

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1: You actually help people get jobs, right?
0: 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Then we do practice job interviews so they'll feel confident and ready. Next, we stand alongside them as they begin job hunting. 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All along, we incorporate the Bible into everything we do. We not only study the Bible, we take it to heart, and we do it. 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
1: So how can folks get involved?
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1: Thank you, Pastor Phil.
0: It's been my pleasure, and thank you.
2: We need to do CPR, something.
3: No way.
4: Not me.
3: I don't know how.
4: We need to get out of here. We're gonna get busted.
2: You do what you have to do, but I'm not leaving Pat. I'll do CPR. Hold on, Pat. I'm not gonna leave you here like this.
3: Oh, man.
2: Find a house where someone's awake and call 911. And get a flashlight and towels.
3: Okay.
2: You run down to the girl's car and find out what happened. You two guys help me. We're gonna roll Pat over on his back so I can do CPR.
4: You know what to do?
2: I took first aid 3 years ago. I'll stabilize his head while you two roll him over. One guy on each side. On the count of three, ready? One, two, three.
5: As we rolled him over, we could see the damage. Most of his facial skin had been peeled away, and granules of pavement were embedded in his flesh. The top right side of his head was cracked, slightly open. I felt for a pulse, but he had none.
3: There's the flashlight and towels.
2: Thanks.
3: This man called 911.
4: The girl said Pat climbed out the car window and got up on the roof while the car was moving. He stood up, road surfing. Then she swerved and he just fell off. Hit the road head first.
2: Somebody hold the flashlight so I can see to clean off the blood and do CPR.
3: Oh, man. His shoulder's torn open, too.
2: I'm gonna do CPR and I need someone to do chest compressions. I need some help!
3: I'll help. Show me what to do.
2: Push down the middle of his chest with both palms. Push hard 3 times. Then stop, and I'll breathe into his mouth.
5: In my haste to breathe air into Pat's mouth, I forgot to pinch his nostrils shut, and blood shot all over my face. I could hear the blood gurgling as I breathed air into him. We did CPR for about 10 minutes, and several more times I forgot to cover his nose, with the same result as before. When I heard the ambulance coming, I stopped and took his pulse.
6: Step aside, make room. I'll accept you.
5: You've been doing CPR.
6: I can tell.
5: He didn't have a pulse at first, but there's a slight one now. It's weak and sporadic, but it's there.
6: He's your friend?
5: My best friend.
6: Would you like to help?
5: Yes.
6: Get some things from the ambulance for us.
5: I did as he asked and then watched as they hooked Pat to a heart monitor that showed a sporadic heartbeat. Twice, the heart monitor flatlined and made a loud beep. They used handheld paddles to give him an electric shock, making his body jerk violently. I watched as they put him in the ambulance and drove away. By then, police were there, interviewing my friends. I stood alone when a paramedic from a second ambulance came up to me.
7: You've done a good thing tonight. Why don't you come with me to my ambulance so I can clean you up?
5: Sure.
7: Here, wipe the blood off with this cloth. It's disposable.
5: Thanks.
7: You're pretty well covered with blood. It'll take more than one.
5: Tell me honestly, do you think my friend's gonna be all right?
7: Do you really want me to answer that?
5: Yes.
7: Your friend is gonna die. I'm sorry, I wish there was something I could do.
5: Thank you for being honest with me. I walked to the side of the road where Pat had fallen, where someone had poured sand to soak up the blood. My emotions were like an erupting volcano. It was also overwhelming. The police had gathered the crowd that listened as one of the officers lectured, saying, "This is the price to pay for a party lifestyle." Although he was right, I didn't want to hear those words. So I yelled out, saying we don't need a lecture. Then I ran off down the road and through the woods to a friend's house. I explained what happened and they took me to the hospital. A small crowd had gathered outside the emergency room and someone stepped out and said, "He's dead, man. He's dead." Mom was there and she hugged me. That's when I broke down and wept uncontrollably. The emotional trauma was more than I could handle. I went to Pat's funeral, hoping I would find some way, anything, to help me with his death. But I didn't. After his funeral, I began having panic attacks, so I saw a counselor.
8: Tell me about your panic attacks.
5: They started a week after the funeral. I was looking at Pat's picture, and I began to shake uncontrollably and curl up in a ball and claw at myself. I couldn't even speak.
8: That was a very traumatic experience you described.
5: I just can't believe he did that. Now he's gone. How can he really be gone?
8: Road surfing is a very dangerous thing to do.
5: He liked to take chances, but why would he do something like that? To stand up on a moving car?
8: Who knows? Thrill-seeking, wanting to impress the girls.
5: I keep having flashbacks of that awful night. It's still so vivid. I came home that night, and his blood was all over me. My jeans, my shirt. I got in the shower, and the water running down the drain was red with his blood. My hair was caked with it.
8: When do you have these panic attacks?
5: Different times. Sometimes I see Pat's face and other people's faces while I'm talking to him.
8: Is your sleep disturbed?
5: Yes. I'm tormented, day and night. If only I could have done something different.
8: I'd say you have post-traumatic stress disorder. We can put you on meds that'll help. Antidepressants.
5: I don't want to take meds.
8: They'll help with the panic attacks.
5: No meds.
9: How was the counseling session?
5: Doesn't help, Mom.
9: You have to get over this, Chris. It's been almost a year now.
5: Easy to say, but hard to do. I get so depressed. Sometimes I wish I had died instead of Pat.
10: Oh, Chris.
5: You just don't understand, Mom. He was my friend, my best friend. I tried so hard to save him, and I failed.
10: Why don't you go and talk with the pastor?
5: What pastor?
10: The church I'm going to now. I talked with him, and he really helped me. He does biblical counseling.
5: Maybe after graduation. By then, I was desperate because my panic attacks were as bad as ever. The church Mom attended was in a nearby town, but I was in such a hopeless state that I agreed to go. In July, I went to see Pastor Steve and told him all about that horrible night. His response was completely unexpected.
11: Chris, if you were to die as suddenly as your friend did, would you go to heaven?
5: I think I would, because I've gone to church a lot. I've tried to be a good person, but I'm not 100% sure.
11: Would you like to see what the Bible says about how you can know for sure that you're going to heaven?
5: Yes. Yes, I would.
11: Let me take you down the Romans Road. It's a road map to heaven with all the signposts clearly marked, beginning with chapter 3, verse 23, which says, "For all have sinned and come short of the glory of God." All includes you, right?
5: Yes, I sinned. I won't argue with that.
11: There is none righteous. No, not one.
5: You mean I deserve to go to hell?
11: Yes, we all do. Now take a look at chapter 6, verse 23. "For the wages of sin is death, but the gift of God is eternal life through Jesus Christ our Lord."
5: I've never heard that before.
11: There it is in black and white. The Word of God says whoever sins deserves to go to hell, but God made a way out for us. Romans chapter 5, verse 8 says, "But God commendeth his love toward us in that while we were yet sinners, Christ died for us." Jesus paid the death penalty for you. He took your sins to the cross, and he rose from the dead victorious to give you new life when you believe in him as the atonement for your sin.
5: I've always believed in the existence of Jesus, but I didn't know all the rest of that.
11: Do you have a Bible at home?
5: Stored away somewhere. I've never read it.
11: Here's what the Bible says you must do. Romans chapter 10, verses 9 and 10. "That if thou shalt confess with thy mouth the Lord Jesus, and shalt believe in thine heart that God hath raised him from the dead, thou shalt be saved. For with the heart man believeth unto righteousness, and with the mouth confession is made unto salvation. For whosoever shall call upon the name of the Lord shall be saved." To be saved, you must repent. Turn away from your sin. and call on the name of the Lord. Ask him to save you.
5: I never knew I needed to do that.
11: Each person must do that for himself. Would you like to know Jesus Christ as your Savior?
5: Something told me that what he was saying was right, even though I couldn't prove it. I know now that that was the Holy Spirit convicting me of my sin. And that morning, I was obedient to what I felt within and to the words that he read from the Bible. I prayed to God for salvation that day. I wish I could say that my walk with God was smooth from then on, but a rough road lay ahead of me.
1: Next week, we'll hear about that rough road in the conclusion of Chris's story. Until then, listening friend, we'd like to leave you with these thoughts from God's Word. 1 John chapter 5, verses 11 and 12, "And this is the record, that God hath given to us eternal life, and this life is in his Son. He that hath the Son hath life, and he that hath not the Son of God hath not life." Eternal life begins when you repent of your sins and believe in Jesus Christ as your Lord and Savior. You can do that anytime, anywhere. God looks on the heart. 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So we're now producing an exciting new children's show called The Clue Crew. This is a family-friendly adventure series where there's always a biblical lesson to be learned and a mystery to be solved. We're also bringing to life powerful gospel truths in a new series called History's Greatest Sermons. This program will feature the very words of Billy Sunday, Charles Spurgeon, Dwight L. Moody, and many more, all dramatized and delivered by our very own Unshackled actors. 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And next time...
5: 7 years ago, when I was a junior in high school, I had panic attacks. My mother kept telling me to talk with her pastor, so I finally did. I told him the whole story. You know the first thing he asked? If you were to die as suddenly as your friend did, would you go to heaven?
1: Chris DiGiacomo knew the way to go, yet he went the opposite way.
12: Are you still going to that ministry on campus?
5: No, I quit.
12: So, what are you doing for fellowship, son?
5: Don't worry, Mom. I joined a fraternity.
1: His life was in turmoil.
13: I know that God hates me.
5: That isn't true, Jen. Jesus loves you. I can't explain it all. I wish I knew more about the Bible, but the more I saw it the right way, I became more and more confused.
1: This is the story of how he regained his peace.
5: Jen, I've got to start serving God.
1: Don't miss the true testimony of Chris DiGiacomo, coming soon on Unshackled.
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17: Thank you so much for having me back.
16: All right, Crystal, today we're talking all about having a great family vacation while sticking to a spending limit. And I know you've got some tips for us, so let's dive in. What's first?
17: So the first step is always planning ahead. Start early to maximize your options. Consider traveling to an area that's not on the beaten path for fewer crowds. And if you're flying, I love to use the Google Flight Search. You can choose your dates of when you want to go, and then you can choose to fly anywhere to see the lowest options available around the country during those dates. So it's just really helpful to figure out where would be the best place to go for the best price. And then also to set a clear budget for your entire trip and decide what's important for you and what's not. So maybe staying at the beach is a priority, but you're happy to bring food instead of going out to eat.
16: Yeah. For your household, do the kids get in that conversation when you're picking the where?
17: Absolutely. Yes, they do. I just took my daughter on a spring break trip recently, used the Google Flight Search, and she said, "I don't care where we go. I just want to go to a beach."
16: I love it. That's so good. All right. Well, obviously not having a plan can be very expensive. So I love that first tip. What's tip number two?
17: So this is going to really save you money, and that's to take advantage of free activities. So these can be the hidden gems of any vacation. You can search online for your destination, plus the words best free things to do or something similar like that, and usually find a lot of great ideas. I do this often, and you can look into hiking options, self-guided walking tours, local parks. Some even museums are free, or art exhibits, or even free festivals or concerts.
16: Crystal, are you using AI tools to build itineraries, or are you just still doing an internet search and then kind of building it yourself?
17: I haven't used AI yet, but I use AI a lot for my business, and I keep hearing from so many of my friends who are using it for planning trips. So I want to try it.
16: Yeah, I love it. Well, I think the free options are often overlooked, and it's a great reminder that there's some great things that'll be really memorable that we don't need to miss. All right, what's next?
17: So get the family involved in planning would be tip number three. We talked a little bit about, you know, letting our kids choose where they want to go, but maybe that's just allowing them to choose an activity. You're not going to be able to do everything where you go, and you can't always know what your family members would love to do. So ask them what's important to them. Let them help with the planning. And also a fun thing to do is give everyone a set budget. Let them plan a few hours of the vacation with that budget. That's a great way for kids to learn practical skills, and they can also appreciate how much things cost.
18: Totally. That's a great idea. So practical, and it allows everyone to have a piece of the vacation that their interests are going to be reflected. So that's really good. All right. What about tip number four?
17: So that's to be strategic about your meals. Food can cost a lot if you let it. Really paying attention to that. We like to stay in a hotel that offers a free breakfast and then bring snacks and food from home for at least one meal a day. That way we usually only eat out once a day, and that saves a lot of money. Another thing that we've done a lot, especially if you're flying and you can't bring as much food with you, go to the grocery store when you get into town and pick up stuff for sandwiches. For instance, buying a loaf of bread, a jar of peanut butter and jelly, some chips, carrots, fruit. It's usually going to be a lot less expensive than if you were to go and eat out.
18: Yeah, and part of traveling is just having fun, splurging with a nice meal. But let's be strategic about which meals those are. And I think picking up some things at the grocery store for lunch is a great way to do that. All right, we've got time for just one more, about 30 seconds. What is it?
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18: Great to have you with us today on Faith and Finance. Well, in just a moment, we're going to begin taking your calls and questions. So if you'd like to get in on the conversation today, we're ready for you. That number is 800-525-7000. 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You can call right now. The calls are coming in, but at the moment, at least, we still have a few open. We'd love to hear from you. In the news today, even as many families feel the strain of higher prices, there is an encouraging trend worth noting. New research shows that low and moderate income Americans are investing at sharply higher rates, up 167% since 2020. More than half of households earning between $30,000 and $79,000 a year now report participating in the markets, and many began just in the past 5 years. Greater access to online platforms, lower minimums, even temporary boosts such as tax refunds have helped make investing more attainable. But here's what's especially telling. Those who build even a modest emergency cushion, about 2 weeks worth of expenses, are far more likely to begin investing. That's a reminder that wise stewardship starts with preparation. When we create margin, we gain opportunity. While markets rise and fall, disciplined long-term investing remains one way families can participate in compound growth. The key is balance, prioritizing emergency savings, avoiding speculation, and remembering that our ultimate security isn't in the market. It's in Christ alone. All right, we want to take your calls and questions today. Again, that number 800-525-7000. You can call right now. Let's begin in Oklahoma. Robert, go ahead, sir.
0: Hi. Thanks for taking my call. And
18: of course.
0: I've got a situation where I'm 66 years old, turned 66 in January, and I retired from the Air Force in December 31st. So I've been going through some health issues. I've been just recovering from surgery, and I'm having to deal with some cancer issues, and I've got treatments still lined up, and I got to do radiation treatments and whatnot. So I'm kind of out of proportion in here. I mean, for thinking of other employment at the moment. So I'm thinking about just, retirement at my age, but I'm not full retirement age till 67 mm-hmm. for Social Security. Now, I was thinking, I've got a small retirement coming from the government because I wasn't a civilian very long, and it's not much. It's probably only about $500 a month, and I have some IRAs. I got a Roth and a small Roth and whatnot. But my question is if I think about retiring fully. I know that it can't, if my income is over 24 something, it's almost $25,000. It counts against my Social Security, a dollar for every two that I earn. So what income counts against that for my Social Security? Is it earned income or all income or unearned income? Because if I draw from my IRAs or I have some retirement from the government, is that going to count as income that goes against my Social Security?
18: Yeah, it's a great question. Thank you for your service. And I'd love to help you think through this. With Social Security, there's two things that can reduce your Social Security benefit, your monthly check. The first is you taking Social Security early before your full retirement age. That benefit reduction is permanent. So based on how many months you start early is going to drive how much of a reduction you have, and it lasts for the rest of your life. Okay. And even when you reach full retirement age, the reduced amount stays with the cost of living adjustments applied to that lower base. So think of it as a smaller pension because you started it early. So that's permanent. What is not permanent is the reduction that occurs when you go over the earnings limit. Now, in the year you turn full retirement age, which you're close, it goes up and it goes to a dollar for every $3 you go over the limit. But again, that reduction is not permanent and will ultimately be paid back to you after you reach full retirement age in the form of a higher check. But let me stop there and just get any questions you have.
0: No, I understand. I got that.
18: Okay, cool. And then the next question is, okay, what is the strategic priority of these various assets you have access to in the form of either guaranteed income through Social Security or your IRA? And what I was saying is that, typically what we look at is saying, okay, for a healthy person with a normal life expectancy who doesn't have a dire need for income right now, we would start with taxable accounts, if you have any taxable investments outside of retirement accounts. If you don't, then we go to the next bucket, which is IRA withdrawals, because you're in a lower tax bracket right now. You're not working and you don't have any required minimums yet, because that's not till 73. So this is often a great time to start pulling from those required minimums, pulling from that IRA prior to required minimums. And then we delay Social Security at least until full retirement age, if not longer, to try to get that lifetime income, that monthly check, up as high as we can, which also helps with the survivor benefit if you're married, because that would be a higher benefit that would go to your spouse after you pass away. But let me stop there and get your thoughts on that.
3: Okay, yeah. So you're saying the taxable accounts, I do have a couple of small taxable accounts that are IRA that I've had for a long time. So you're saying I should draw the capital gains out of those accounts first before I draw out of my IRAs?
18: Yes, typically so, because long-term capital gains is going to be lower than you creating taxable income through the IRAs.
3: Taxable income. Okay.
18: Yeah.
3: Okay.
18: The only issue there would just be depending on, you know, your life expectancy and whether your cancer is manageable and so forth. You know, obviously Social Security goes away when you pass away. So that is a factor if we're not talking about a normal life expectancy. Now, none of us know the hour the Lord will call us home. So it's not like even if we're completely healthy, we can predict how long we're going to be here. But that is a factor. Alongside that, you need to think about whether you're married or not, whether you want to get your survivor benefit up as high as you can. But those would be the other considerations.
3: Yeah, because the problem I have is when I retired at 1231, I got a settlement, you know, for all my vacation and everything, and they paid me in January, and it was over $25,000. So I'm like, I've already maxed out my earned income. You know, that's my Social Security for the entire year.
18: But is this the year you turn full retirement age?
3: It'll be January of next year, 27.
18: Got it. Okay. Yeah.
3: So this year, 26, I got paid in January, 26 a settlement. So that for 26, I've already maxed out my income.
18: Got it. Yeah. So if you had that reduction because of your income, it will eventually come back to you. So that would be temporary.
3: Okay.
18: Yep.
3: Wonderful. Thank you so much.
18: Absolutely. Thanks for your call, my friend. And appreciate, again, your service to our country. And if we can help you in any way along the way, don't hesitate to reach out. Well, folks, we're up against our next break here. When we come back, we've got some great questions coming up. We do have some lines open. We'd love to hear from you. That number, 800-525-7000. You can call right now. By the way, if you count on this broadcast, it's been an encouragement to you. Maybe you've learned something along the way. We'd invite you to be a FaithFi partner. All the details on supporting our ministry at faithfi.com/give. You can check that out today. We'll be right back.
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18: Great to have you with us today on Faith and Finance. Here in our final segment, we're going to get to as many calls as we can today. That number, I've got room for maybe one more question, 800-525-7000. Let's head to Texas. Susanna, thanks for your patience. Go ahead.
23: First and foremost, thank you for taking my call.
18: Of course.
23: I appreciate it. And I have a very simple question. I have two traditional IRAs and one Roth IRA. I'm 60 years old. I work full-time. I'm going to continue to work as long as I can, up to 67. My plan is to transfer these traditional IRA into my Roth IRA, but I know I have to be careful because I have to pay taxes on that money. So my question to you is that a good plan, or is there somewhere else to put this traditional IRA money into? What is your advice?
18: Yeah. It's a great question. So the core question here is always with a Roth conversion, would you rather pay taxes now or later? Because a Roth conversion means you pay tax today, the money grows tax-free forever, you have no required minimums later, and you get tax-free withdrawals, and your heirs do as well. which is a benefit. They wouldn't have to take the money out during their potentially working years in higher tax brackets and pay tax on the pre-tax money. You would go ahead and pay it now. That's a benefit. Keeping it traditional, though, means no tax today, taxes later, required minimums at 73, and taxable income in retirement when you start drawing these out. So you have to always ask, is my tax rate likely lower now or lower later? The challenge is you're still working. And so, you know, you are likely in a higher tax bracket. If you have higher income now, that's going to be lower in retirement because you're no longer working at that point. But if you expect large required minimums and Social Security, and maybe you're going to have a pension, or you're just anticipating, and I wouldn't disagree with this, tax rates rising in the future versus where they are today, then that's where it could make some sense either to convert all or a portion, more likely. You'd either stagger it over multiple years, or you'd maybe target a certain percentage. And that way you'd have two buckets of retirement assets. You'd have the pre-tax bucket that you leave in the IRA and the after-tax bucket that you convert. The timing matters, though, because, again, you're still working full time. So that usually means a higher tax bracket right now, and therefore the conversion could be expensive. The sweet spot for conversion is often the early retirement years before Social Security starts. So if there was a window where you stopped working and retired and you have not started taking Social Security, those might be the sweet spot for when you might want to start converting a portion of it over to Roth at that point. But I would say, you know, you want to know why you're doing it. Number one. And number two, I would want you to have the taxes available to pay the bill without having to pull from the account. So let me stop there because I've thrown a lot at you and get your thoughts.
23: No, and I somewhat understand. I am at a high tax bracket. I talked to my CPA and she says it's probably a safe place for you to transfer $2,500 a year until you're 65, 67.
18: Okay.
23: So if I decide, first of all, should I continue to transfer $2,500 until I retire? Mm-hmm. And if I do retire before I collect Medicare, what is the advantage of doing it then compared to what I'm doing now?
18: Yeah. Well, the benefit of not of converting prior to you being taking Social Security and Medicare is every conversion is going to add taxable income. And what you don't want is that taxable income through the conversion on top of whatever other income you have, pushing you up into a situation where more of your Social Security is taxable and tripping over what's called an IRMA threshold, where your Medicare premiums are more expensive because you have a higher modified adjusted gross income, which the conversion would contribute to. But I think just based on what your CPA is saying and the modest amount you're talking about, $2,500 a year, you're probably in pretty good shape there. Again, as long as your CPA has looked over it, I don't have any issue with that. And that's just going to slowly get more out of the account that's ultimately going to have a required minimum because the Roth won't, and it's going to make it tax-free forever. So if we find ourselves down the road in much higher tax rates, you'd have the ability to start pulling from the Roth and not from the taxable IRA.
23: Okay, and that does make sense because we're talking $23,000.
18: Yeah.
23: And yeah. I can do that within the next 5-7 years, I think, without a problem.
18: Got it. Yep. I like that plan a lot. I think that makes a lot of sense.
23: Okay. Well, listen, I just needed some good advice, and I appreciate you. I appreciate your show. And thank you for everything that you do and for taking my call, sir.
18: Well, I'm delighted to do it. And call anytime, Susanna. All the best to you. Julie's been waiting patiently in Indiana. Julie, go ahead.
2: Hi, Rob. It's great to talk to you today. Thanks for taking my call.
18: Of course.
2: I have a question about donor-advised funds and minimum required distributions, and I'm wondering if the donor-advised fund can be used to receive funds that are required to be taken from an IRA or a 401k.
18: Yeah, unfortunately not. The IRS specifically excludes donor advised funds from receiving what are called qualified charitable distributions, which is where you take money out after 70 and a half, going not from a 401k, but directly from an IRA. It has to go to what they call an operating charity. So, you know, a 501c3 ministry, a church, a hospital, a food bank, another ministry, in order to count. So you would have to just take a regular distribution and then make a contribution to your donor advised fund, at which point you'd get a charitable deduction for that. But you can't do the qualified charitable distribution where you just exclude it from your income altogether.
2: Okay. And at what age does the minimum required distribution kick in?
18: At 73 is the current age.
2: Okay. So the year that you turn 73 on that tax year?
18: What is your age right now?
2: I'm 72. My birthday is in October.
18: Yeah. Okay. Yeah. So you have to take your first required minimum by April 1st of the year following the year you turn 73. And then if you wait all the way until April 1st, you would take a second one that year, because moving forward, it has to be by December 31st of each year. So you could take the first one for the year you turn 73 by April 1st of the following year. And then that year's required minimum would be by December 31st and each December 31st thereafter.
2: Okay, but I could take it before April.
18: You could. Absolutely.
2: The first one. Okay.
18: Yep.
2: Okay.
18: Yep.
2: Okay. Thank you. Right. I appreciate your help.
18: You are welcome. Thanks for your call today. Lord bless you. Thanks to my team today, Pat, Jim, Taylor, and Devin. Couldn't do it without them. We'll see you next time. God bless you. Bye-bye.
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7: This is Max McLean. Why does Jesus say, unless you eat the flesh of the Son of Man and drink his blood, you have no life in you? Listen to the Bible from John 6. Then the Jews began to argue sharply among themselves. How can this man give us his flesh to eat? Jesus said to them, I tell you the truth, unless you eat the flesh of the Son of Man and drink his blood, you have no life in you. Whoever eats my flesh and drinks my blood has eternal life, and I will raise him up at the last day. For my flesh is real food, and my blood is real drink. Whoever eats my flesh and drinks my blood remains in me, and I in him. Just as the living Father sent me, and I live because of the Father, so the one who feeds on me will live because of me. This is the bread that came down from heaven. Your forefathers ate manna and died. But he who feeds on this bread will live forever. He said this while teaching in the synagogue in Capernaum. On hearing it, many of his disciples said, This is a hard teaching. Who can accept it? Aware that his disciples were grumbling about this, Jesus said to them, Does this offend you? What if you see the Son of Man ascend to where he was before? The Spirit gives life. The flesh counts for nothing. The words I've spoken to you are spirit, and they are life. Yet there are some of you who do not believe. For Jesus had known from the beginning which of them did not believe and who would betray him. He went on to say, This is why I told you that no one can come to me unless the Father has enabled him. From this time, many of his disciples turned back and no longer followed him. You do not want to leave too, do you? Jesus asked the 12. Simon Peter answered him, Lord, to whom shall we go? You have the words of eternal life. We believe and know that you are the Holy One of God. From John 6. Listen to the Bible. It's great for the soul.
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9: The Bible says that faith comes by hearing. 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
10: 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Dr. Morris, where do fingerprints come from?
18: Chris, fingerprints are unique for each individual, produced by nuances in the genetic code. Now, koala bears also have fingerprints which look surprisingly like human fingerprints, even though in evolution we're not closely related to the koala bears. These are much more human-like than are those pseudo-fingerprints of chimpanzees, which evolutionists think are our closest relative. And how can that be? Evolutionists conclude koala bears and humans evolved their fingerprints independently, a convenient non-answer to evidence which fits creation and not evolution. Chris, the evidence doesn't fit evolution because evolution isn't true. We were created in God's image, separate from the animals, just like it says back in Genesis.
10: Thanks, Dr. Morris. For more on creation, visit our website at www.icr.org.
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24: Hello, this is Joe Cruz and the Amazing Facts broadcast, Facts Which Affect You. In our last broadcast, we introduced one of the most exciting and fascinating prophecies to be found anywhere in the Bible, the beast of Revelation 13. We discovered that this strange prophetic animal symbolizes a gigantic counterfeit, an antichrist power that would arise to usurp the authority of God. Today, we're going to examine that beast more closely and see if we can find the Bible key to its identity. Most modern religious commentators simply ignore the book of Revelation, and millions of Christians have never heard the first thing about this controversial beast of prophecy. Now, is it important to understand this subject? Friends, God assures us that this is a life or death matter. The most fearful punishment in the Bible is recorded against those who receive the mark of the beast. They will be cast into the lake of fire and utterly consumed. Now let's read the description of the beast in Revelation 13, 1-3, and allow the Bible itself to interpret its meaning. And I stood upon the sand of the sea, and saw a beast rise up out of the sea, having seven heads and ten horns, and upon his horns 10 crowns, and upon his heads a name of blasphemy. And the beast which I saw was like unto a leopard, and his feet were as the feet of a bear, and his mouth as the mouth of a lion, and the dragon gave him his power and seat and great authority. And I saw one of his heads as it were wounded to death, and his deadly wound was healed, and all the world wondered after the beast. Now, friends, we notice this is not a literal animal at all. Everything about it is symbolic. Consider the water, for example, out of which this animal rises. What does it represent? Read the answer in Revelation 17, verse 15. And he saith unto me, the waters which thou sawest are peoples and multitudes and nations and tongues. There can be no quibbling over this point, friends. God clearly explained the meaning of water in prophecy. Now, once the symbol is interpreted in any prophecy, the rule will apply in every other prophecy. Water will always symbolize people in Bible prophetic imagery. Now, what about the other parts of the strange beast, friends? What do they represent? In order to understand the beast, we must go back to the Old Testament book of Daniel and compare Scripture with Scripture. The books of Daniel and Revelation actually explain each other. They fit together like hand and glove. Now notice that Daniel had a vision very similar to that of John. In fact, it's described in Daniel 7, verses 2 and 3. Daniel spake and said, I saw in my vision by night, and behold, the four winds of the heavens strove upon the great sea. And four great beasts came up from the sea, diverse one from another. Now notice John saw the prophetic water just like Daniel saw the prophetic water, just as John did in the New Testament. But Daniel sees four beasts coming up instead of only one. Now we've already found out that water symbolizes people or multitudes, but what do these animals represent? The answer is found in verse 17. These great beasts which are four kings which shall arise out of the earth. And then verse 23 says, and the fourth beast shall be the fourth kingdom upon the earth. Now there it is, friends, so plain that nobody can question it or doubt. God says that animals in prophecy represent nations. Just as we have the American eagle and the Russian bear in our own modern political vocabulary, God used animals long, long ago to represent countries also. Then, to be more explicit, he said there in verse 23 that the fourth beast would be the fourth kingdom. Now, if that is the case, the first three beasts would have to represent the first three empires. And this explanation becomes more simple and clear when we remember that there have only been four world empires in all the history of the earth. These kingdoms are referred to often in Bible prophecy, and they're called by name in some of the related prophecies of Daniel. You go to Daniel 8:20 and Daniel 11:2, and you find there that some of these four great world empires are symbolized by four metals in the great statue of Nebuchadnezzar's dream. So those four empires are Babylon, Medo-Persia, Greece, and Rome. Now, let's take a closer look at these animals one by one as they come up in the prophet's vision. He says in Daniel 7:4, the first was like a lion and had eagle's wings. Now here we have represented that grand empire of Babylon, so well symbolized by the king of beasts. It was one of the wealthiest, strongest nations ever to exist on this earth. And notice that this animal has wings. Now wings are used in prophetic terminology to symbolize speed. And sure enough, Babylon rose very quickly to take its place as a ruler of the entire world. From 606 B.C. until 538 B.C., Babylon continued to exercise her extensive authority. But a change was to take place. Daniel saw the second beast, like unto a bear, and it raised up itself on one side and had three ribs in the mouth of it between the teeth of it. Daniel 7:5. So swift on the heels of Babylon came the kingdom of Medo-Persia in 538 B.C., the second world empire. And the bear, we're told, was raised up on one side. Now this represents the fact that Persia was stronger than the Medes. Those two powers were allied together in their domination of the earth. The three ribs symbolize the three provinces of that kingdom, Babylon, Lydia, and Egypt. Then, in 331 B.C., Medo-Persia went down, and the third world empire arose. According to the prophecy, dominion was given to it, verse 6. And it was like a leopard, which had upon the back of it four wings of a fowl. The beast had also four heads. That's in verse 6 also. Now, any schoolboy who studied his lessons carefully in ancient history will know that Greece rose as the next world ruler. Alexander the Great came marching from the East Country, laying the world at his feet in a very short time. The four wings of the leopard denote the exceeding speed with which Alexander subdued the nations. Within 8 years, he had completely subjugated the world and sat down to weep because there were no more worlds to conquer. But he couldn't conquer himself. He died as a young man at the age of 33, and at his death, the kingdom was divided among his four leading generals, Cassander, Lysimachus, Seleucus, and Ptolemy. The four heads of this beast represent those divisions of his empire. And this brings us to the year 168 B.C. and the downfall of the Grecian Empire in that very year. So far, every detail of this prophecy has been fulfilled exactly. Now, let's notice the rise of the fourth beast, which is the fourth kingdom upon the earth, according to verse 23. Although Daniel had seen living wild beasts like those portrayed in the first three prophetic symbols, he had never seen anything resembling this fourth terrible beast. This is the way the Bible describes it. After this I saw in the night visions, and behold, a fourth beast, dreadful and terrible and strong exceedingly, and it had great iron teeth. It devoured and brake in pieces and stamped the residue with the feet of it, and it had 10 horns. That's verse 3. All right, as we've already learned then, this symbolizes the fourth world empire, which was the iron monarchy of Rome. The extension of its cruel domination of the earth has been well documented in the

conquerors of Western Europe in 476 A.D. They were the Anglo-Saxons, Alemanni, Heruli, Vandals, Ostrogoths, Visigoths, Suevi, Lombards, Burgundians, and Franks. Now listen, seven of those tribes are still in existence to this very day, having grown into modern nations. They survive on the map of Europe as significant 20th century powers. Three of them disappeared from the stage of history, as we shall learn now in just a moment. But now we're prepared to read the next verse of the prophecy and find out the meaning of the little horn in the vision of Daniel. Verse 8 says, I considered the horns, and behold, there came up among them another little horn, before whom there were three of the first horns plucked up by the roots. And behold, in this horn were eyes like the eyes of man and a mouth speaking great things. Now here we must be very, very careful indeed. We must not make the mistake of falsely identifying this little horn power, friends, because it will prove to be the great Antichrist power of history. In order to avoid all mistakes of identity, it'll be very well to consider the nine characteristic marks described in this prophecy itself. Now, these marks of identity will enable us to be absolutely certain of the interpretation. We dare not guess or speculate concerning the historical identity of this little horn of prophecy. Now, first of all, the little horn came up among the ten. This places it, geographically, in Western Europe, of course. Secondly, it came up after the ten arose, because it came up among them. Now, since the ten arose in 476 A.D., the little horn would have to begin its reign sometime after that date. Thirdly, it would uproot three of the ten tribes as it came to power. The eighth verse says that before the little horn, there were three of the first horns plucked up by the roots. All right, fourth point of identity. The little horn would have eyes, it says, like the eyes of a man and a mouth speaking great things, verse 8. Now, this indicates that a human being would be at the head of the power represented by that little horn. And then fifth, he shall be diverse from the first, verse 24. Now, this means that the little horn would be a different kind of power from those purely political kingdoms that preceded it. And the sixth characteristic is revealed in the first part of verse 25. It says, and he shall speak great words against the Most High. Now, another verse says, great words and blasphemies. So at this point, we should probably define from the Bible the meaning of blasphemy. In John 10, 30-33, Jesus was about to be stoned for claiming to be one with the Father. And the Jews who were going to stone him said, for a good work we stone thee not, but for blasphemy, because that thou, being a man, makest thyself God. According to this text, it's blasphemy for a man to be accorded the place of God. Now, let's read another definition of blasphemy. Jesus had forgiven a man his sins, and the scribes said in Mark 2, 7, why doth this man thus speak blasphemies? Who can forgive sins but God only? Now, clearly, Jesus was not a blasphemer because he was God and he was able to forgive sin. But for a man to make such claims would constitute blasphemy, according to the Bible's own definition. Now we come to the seventh point of identity, found also in verse 25. He shall wear out the saints of the Most High. Now this tells us the little horn is a persecuting power. It'll make war with God's people and cause them to be put to death. The eighth mark is also given in verse 25, and he shall think to change times and laws. Apparently, in its bitter opposition to the God of heaven and speaking great words against him, this power will actually try to change the great law of God. And this move of the little horn could only be an attempt, of course, because nobody can change the great moral law of God. Well, we have one more point of identity to deal with, but we'll do it in our next broadcast because our time is gone for today. Please write for the book entitled The Beast, the Dragon, the Woman, and it will give you in printed form all the materials that we're presenting during this special series on the prophecy of Revelation 13. Be sure to ask for the Beast book when you write, and it'll cover all the material on this present series. And now, this is Joe Cruz saying goodbye for today.

0: 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If you know someone who's been drinking, don't let them drive. If you've been drinking, give the keys to someone else. Don't take the risk with your life or your...
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2: 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I'm Nikki Anderson. During this program, listeners, we're going to try and dispel some of those myths that you might have about vegetarian cooking, like that it doesn't taste good and all that stuff. 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I'm in the studio again today with my guest, Melody Prettyman, and our extra special guest, Donna Blanton. Welcome, Donna and Melody.
3: Hi.
2: Hi, Nikki. How are you? I'm happy to have both of you here with us. Now, Melody, our listeners know pretty much about you. You've been busy with seminars lately again and, you know, still doing that.
3: I have.
2: Mm-hmm. Donna, tell our listeners where you come from. You work here at 3ABN, don't you?
3: Yes, I work here at 3ABN, but we originally came from California, and I work in the marketing department. I am a statistician and research person for the marketing department.
2: And you're also the resident expert on Himalayan pink salt, I hear, and I want to hear all about it today.
3: Well, I was given the blessing of hearing Calvin Dance on a 3ABN television show that Mei Chung hosted several years ago. And he was very informative, and he talked about how important it was, the type of salt that you use in your cooking. And because of that, I have changed my habits for using salt. And I no longer use processed salt, the one that is the white table salt that you use in everyday cooking. I use a particular salt that's called a mine salt, or it's been in the depths of the earth and it's mined. It's not sea salt. Our sea salts are exposed to air pollutants and pollutants in the waters, so I avoid those and only use the Himalayan pink salt, or as Melody pointed out earlier, the real salt. It's mined salt from Utah.
2: Mm-hmm. So that has not been exposed to the elements at all.
3: That is right. That is right. It's buried deep in the earth.
2: Yeah. You had a question we were talking about before the program about yourself, you're sodium sensitive?
4: Well, yes. This happened several years ago when I really went off of salt, because we do have quite a bit of salt in our food. Something like celery and spinach are very high in salt, as
2: they're
4: well
2: just
4: as
2: naturally.
4: Potassium, naturally.
2: Yeah, okay.
4: And what's important about that is they come with the minerals, you know, from the earth. Mm-hmm. However, I believe because of the age of our earth and all the pesticides and all that's going on in our environment, that we don't have the minerals that we really need as much in the earth, you
2: from
4: know,
2: our
4: like
2: food.
4: From our food. Mm-hmm. So, you know, this is a concept that I'm listening to here because I know how important those minerals are to our bodies and how deficient we are in several minerals like magnesium.
3: Yes.
4: That's one that a lot of people don't realize that they have a deficiency in.
2: Mm-hmm. There's a lot of, I don't know, interest, hype, or whatever now about kosher salt.
4: Koshers
2: and sea salt.
4: And there's sea a lot of, salts.
2: Yeah, but yeah. That's still processed is what you're saying,
3: still,
2: right?
3: It's mm-hmm. still processed, and if it's processed, then they have gotten minerals out of the salt.
2: And what is it, what's left? It's just iodine then?
3: Sodium byproducts.
2: Okay.
3: So the Himalayan pink salt, it has 84 minerals that are there naturally. And so I strive to take things that are natural into my body, and that's what Himalayan pink salt is for. So I love hearing the aspects of our food having minerals, but as we know, our soil is getting very depleted of minerals. So if we supplement in a natural way and in a moderate way, we don't have to take a lot of salt or that type of thing. But if we season our food, the salt has a natural way of enhancing the flavor of food. And it's just a wonderful source for minerals that the Lord has given us. He's blessed us with it.
5: So you're saying the regular table salt that we've all used for years, and the kosher salt and sea salts and all those, they've been processed. What do you want to call it? Adulterated? I don't know.
4: Well, they have, just, and most of
5: they've been changed so much, and there's really no benefit to us. It's more harmful.
4: They have to add iodine in, and so they're stripped of their minerals, and all that is left is the high sodium count, which, you know, why would you need MSG? MSG is a food enhancer when we know salt enhances flavor. But myself, I'm very sodium sensitive. And one thing I have noticed, Donna, when I eat out in restaurants, you know, when I eat food that's very salty, I notice a spike in my excitement. And I notice that even though my blood pressure is not, it has not spiked too high, I can tell a difference. And I eat very little salt, honestly, in my diet. But when I do eat from the real salt or the Himalayan, because I have both and I use them very minimally, I don't notice that spike. And I read somewhere one time that that's because the minerals place the sodium in our body properly to where it doesn't spike up the blood pressure like a normal salt does. But that indeed doesn't give us a green light that we can eat as much salt as we want to in our diet.
5: Yeah, Donna, you had a question for me last Sabbath at church.
3: Yes, yeah. I thought it was so interesting because you and I were talking about the Himalayan pink salt, and it's a subject that you were new to. And I said, well, Nikki, did you notice the salt shakers on the table at our fellowship meal on Sabbath at church? And she said, yes. And she said it was pink.
5: Yeah, and then it dawned on me what it was.
3: And I said, yes, that's Himalayan pink salt. Somebody is going to the trouble in the church to provide a Himalayan pink salt in the salt shakers at church. And your response was, it was delicious.
5: It was. And I remember sitting there thinking with all the people we were talking, you know, this one and that. And I remember thinking, wow, that's really good. And it didn't dawn on me that it was Himalayan pink salt. I just remember thinking how tasty it was. But it didn't make me feel like I was really eating a lot of salt or something that was salty that's going to make my mouth dry afterwards or anything like that. So I'm sold. I'm going to try it.
3: Well, Walmart carries it in their salt department. If you
5: do
3: wanna...
5: they? That's what we were. I was asking Melody if it was there.
3: Yes.
4: Does Sam's Club handle that as well? Do you know?
3: I have not seen it at Sam's Club, but I have seen it at Walmart, and it's in a small container, and it looks like a bunch of little rock salt. And you just tip the container over, and you grind your own salt by twisting.
5: Oh, it has its own grinder on it.
3: Yes, it does.
5: Oh, I wondered because I saw one shaker last night at a friend's house, and it was the little rock crystals. I wondered if she was grinding that herself.
3: But don't be alarmed if you see that it's discolored, because that's what it comes from, the earth. So it has like little bits of earth and gives the color. That's the color to
5: it
3: the
5: is
3: Himalayan,
5: pink.
3: Himalayan pink salt.
5: Yeah, it is pink. And you use it in cooking, not just when you put it on your food. You use it in cooking, right?
3: Oh, I love to use the Himalayan pink salt in my cooking because of the enhancement of the flavors of the food. I will make a carrot soup or a broccoli soup, and basically they couldn't be more simple. I will take maybe a pound of carrots and dice them, you know, peel them and dice them and barely cook them to tender, just barely. Most of my vegetables are cooked under 10 minutes. Then I'll blend up the carrots, and I'll use almond milk. Almond milk is a wonderful supplement for cow's milk. I'll set the extra liquid of the carrot soup aside as I am blending the carrots, and I will mix half a cup of almonds with a cup of water. I will put that into my carrot blend. I will add whatever liquid I need from the extra water of the poured off water.
4: Mm-hmm. The carrot juice.
3: The carrot juice, uh-huh. And then I will season it with Himalayan pink salt. And it is just absolutely nutritious and delicious. And I don't know how it could be any more simple. Or it's quick. Mm-hmm. So very quick to fix a meal with a soup.
5: Do you find, now some of our listeners might want to know, do you find that you use less amount of this salt to produce the effect of the enhancing of the food?
3: Well, I think I do. I think most of the time you'll find that recipes will ask for a teaspoon of salt, mm-hmm. and I probably use a half a teaspoon to a 3/4 teaspoon, mm-hmm. depending on the flavor, you know, if it's a balanced flavor. So I'll do the very same recipe with broccoli. I can do the very same recipe with potato soup.
5: I know when you said broccoli soup, right away I felt I was tasting salt, because I've never had broccoli soup anywhere that wasn't salty. So I'll be anxious to try that in some of the soups, too.
4: You know, you asked her the same question. I was thinking, do you have to use less salt when you use Himalayan as your regular table salt? And that's for somebody out there listening, you know, that's the question they're thinking, well, do I have to use this much?
3: Well, ordinarily, I do not add any salt after my food is cooked. Mm-hmm. So, you know, it's dependent on one's taste buds. But I don't generally add additional salt once my food is cooked.
5: Now, this detoxing, so this process, so to speak, that you said it takes in the minerals, it tells the cell to take in the minerals and then to release the toxic things. Are there any effects of that we're going to feel if our body is kind of detoxing?
3: Well, always when you're detoxing, you would have to be aware of any kind of like nausea or feeling of not feeling well, mm-hmm. just a general feeling of discomfort or whatever. If you detox too fast, you pull too many toxins on a cellular level into the body, and it will make the body out of balance. So using the Himalayan pink salt as a table salt or as a cooking salt, I doubt very seriously that you would experience any kind of detox or upsetness of stomach, or that it's in different forms that causes the detox.
5: Well, ladies, we've run out of time.
4: Are you kidding?
5: And I really, really, I want to keep talking to both of you.
4: I want to cook something with some Himalayan salt.
5: I do, too. Donna, thank you so much for joining us.
3: You're welcome.
5: Melody, as always, I thank you for being here. This is fun. And we learned a lot today. I did, anyways.
4: I did, too.
5: Listeners, I want to thank you for being there, too. And please come back and join us on Focus on Healthy Foods. If you want any more information about anything you've heard today, give me a call at 618-627-4651 by extensions 3500, or email us at radio@3abn.org, and you keep your focus on those healthy foods out there.
6: You know what, Joe? What's that, Jake? God is the best parent we could ever have. You want to know why?
7: I have a long list of good reasons that I could share. Love, mercy, grace, and more love on top of love.
6: Those are good reasons, but I was thinking of this one thing, and I want to do this for the church sign this week.
7: Okay, lay it on me. I know this one will be good.
6: So to keep people involved in church, you know, more than just on the weekends, we'll put, God wants full custody, not just weekend visits.
7: That's brilliant, Jake. It shows He wants us all the time.
6: That's right, Joe. Let's get that sign up.
8: Romans 8, verses 33 and 34 tell me, I am free from any charge against me. It is written that, who shall bring a charge against God's elect? It is God who justifies. Who is he who condemns? It is Christ who died and furthermore is also risen, who is even at the right hand of God, who also makes intercession for us. I know who I am, and I know that I belong to God. Thank you, Jesus.
9: 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In Psalms 9, verse 18, David says that though the wicked will go down to the realm of the dead, the needy will not always be forgotten, nor will the hope of the afflicted ever perish. 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

0: This is Max McLean. Why does Jesus say, unless you eat the flesh of the Son of Man and drink his blood, you have no life in you? Listen to the Bible from John 6. Then the Jews began to argue sharply among themselves. How can this man give us his flesh to eat? Jesus said to them, I tell you the truth, unless you eat the flesh of the Son of Man and drink his blood, you have no life in you. Whoever eats my flesh and drinks my blood has eternal life, and I will raise him up at the last day. For my flesh is real food, and my blood is real drink. Whoever eats my flesh and drinks my blood remains in me, and I in him. Just as the living Father sent me, and I live because of the Father, so the one who feeds on me will live because of me. This is the bread that came down from heaven. Your forefathers ate manna and died. But he who feeds on this bread will live forever. He said this while teaching in the synagogue in Capernaum. On hearing it, many of his disciples said, This is a hard teaching. Who can accept it? Aware that his disciples were grumbling about this, Jesus said to them, Does this offend you? What if you see the Son of Man ascend to where he was before? The Spirit gives life. The flesh counts for nothing. The words I've spoken to you are spirit, and they are life. Yet there are some of you who do not believe. For Jesus had known from the beginning which of them did not believe and who would betray him. He went on to say, This is why I told you that no one can come to me unless the Father has enabled him. From this time, many of his disciples turned back and no longer followed him. You do not want to leave too, do you? Jesus asked the 12. Simon Peter answered him, Lord, to whom shall we go? You have the words of eternal life. We believe and know that you are the Holy One of God. From John 6. Listen to the Bible. It's great for the soul.
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0: 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The answer next on today's Creation Moment. And now, here's our Creation Moments host, Ian Taylor.
1: Can your ear talk to you? New research seems to show that your ear actually generates sound that echoes whatever you hear. Startled scientists are making new discoveries that appear to show that we have hearing aids built into our ears. When sound hits the eardrums, the vibrations move bones within the ear, causing a bone called the stapes to vibrate. These vibrations are translated into pneumatic pressure within the cochlea. The oscillating pressure is picked up by tiny inner hairs in the cochlea that vibrate with the sound. Researchers have learned that outer hair cells within the cochlea respond to the incoming signals by generating audible sounds that can be picked up by tiny microphones. The sounds are generated as the hairs dance up and down in tune with the incoming sound, just like the cone of a loudspeaker. The effect is that the ear echoes the incoming sound a few thousandths of a second after it enters the ear. The echo generated within the cochlea is not necessary for hearing. However, scientists suspect that this feedback system helps people smoothly hear sounds that range from soft to loud. Some scientists have voiced their skepticism about these astonishing findings. Our ability to hear sound is much more elegant in design than scientists ever expected. The technically precise details of the ear's design discredit all claims that the ear could have evolved.
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0: Back to Genesis with Dr. John Morris, scientist and creation researcher with the Institute for Creation Research. Dr. Morris, when we're looking at the evolutionary scale, what animals would be considered primitive?
1: Chris, mammals are thought to be more advanced on the evolutionary scale, although all animals are amazingly well designed. Insects are thought to be rather primitive, but research has shown that even butterflies, as they migrate across the ocean, have some sort of built-in magnetic sense which keeps them on course. They can correct their course even if blown off course by wind. Chris, even insects were created by an amazingly intelligent creator. There's nothing primitive about any form of life. Even single-cell life is complex. If it's living, it's complex. And it's been that way ever since, back in Genesis.
0: If you'd like to go back to Genesis, you can find us on the web at www.icr.org. For the Institute for Creation Research, I'm Chris O'Brien. Thanks for tuning in.
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1: Now the weather forecast for Strong Tower Radio. For Michigan's UP, there's going to be a 50% chance of rain showers today. Our skies will be clearing out in the afternoon with a high of 73 degrees, winds out of the south up to 20 miles an hour, gusting to 30. With partly cloudy skies overnight, our lows will be down to 53 degrees, with winds out of the southwest at 10 to 15 miles an hour. For northern Michigan, will be partly sunny today, highs up to 69 degrees, and winds out of the southwest. Small chance of a few isolated showers overnight, otherwise partly cloudy conditions, and a low of 49 degrees. In southern Michigan, it'll be partly sunny today. Highs up to 70 degrees with winds out of the southwest up to 15 miles an hour. Then a 20% chance of rain overnight with partly cloudy skies and a low of 55 degrees. For central Illinois, a 60% chance of showers and thunderstorms likely today. We'll have sunnier skies in the afternoon with a high of 75 degrees. Then a 30% chance of showers overnight. Skies will be mostly cloudy, with lows back down to 63 degrees. For Strong Tower Radio, I'm meteorologist Scott Cook.
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0: Have you been exercising your faith along with us as you've listened? The whole town has been searching for Addison, but no one more fervently than her dad, Leon. And he found her. Addison climbed up the old water tower. Why? I'm so curious. And what about Emily's coin, one of the 10 she inherited from her dad? Is it gone forever? In his search for Addison, Leon has forgotten all about his Christmas dinner idea, the one Christmas dinner. Support for Leon's dinner could come from an unexpected place, but that's for later. First, let's head to the water tower. Will Addison and her dad both make it down safely? Let's find out in today's episode called The One.
1: Leon, the Rangers and Deputy Bo are on their way with the safety equipment.
2: I'm not waiting.
1: Leon, I strongly urge you to step away from the water tower.
2: I'm going up.
3: Dad!
4: Addison?
1: She's climbed the water tower, Mr. Simon.
4: What do you need?
1: Right now, prayers. Leon insists on climbing without safety gear.
4: But he's afraid of heights.
1: Oh? That doesn't seem to be slowing him down now.
4: No, he's focused on one thing.
5: You found her?
4: McGee, yes, but how'd you know?
5: I got one of those there police scanners at the hotel.
1: I'll pretend I didn't hear that.
6: Well, I grabbed what I had. Helmets? Ropes?
1: Stand by, deputy. Look!
6: Up there? Oh, no! Leon's climbing up? I'll gear up and follow him.
1: No, the tower's too unstable.
6: Well, what should we do?
1: What else can we do? Let him climb.
2: Hold on, Addison. I'm coming.
3: Dad, be careful.
2: Don't look down. Just keep your eyes on Addison.
3: Dad!
2: Addison, honey, I was so worried about you.
3: I'm so sorry, Dad. I was upset and I decided to climb up here and...
2: Addison, it's okay. I'm so happy you're safe.
3: Dad, how are we gonna get down from here?
2: You follow me. Now watch your step.
3: I can't. I'm too scared.
2: Too scared? Addison, do you remember when you were little and got tired of walking?
3: Yeah.
2: And I'd give you piggyback rides?
3: I remember.
2: Well, come on. Climb on my back.
3: Dad, I'm not 4 anymore.
2: Come on. I'm not leaving you up here.
3: But...
2: Come on.
3: All right.
2: Now, hold on tight. We're climbing down.
1: Leon, I do not recommend this.
6: Wait for the safety equipment.
2: Don't look down, Addison. Almost there. Just a few more.
1: Steady, steady.
2: Ground.
3: Dad, we did it.
4: Leon. Addison, are you all right?
3: Yes, I'm so sorry that I worried everyone.
1: Don't worry about that, Addison.
7: It's true! The girl is found!
3: Addison, you're okay? Yeah, I'm okay. Thanks to my dad. I wasn't a very good hiking buddy. No, I should never have left the group.
6: Come on now, Addison. Let's get you and your dad home.
2: But... Everyone's been searching. I have to let them know.
4: I'll let everyone know the good news, Leon. Now, you and Addison, get some rest.
2: Oh, thank you, Mr. Simon. Thank you, everyone. Addison is okay. Praise the Lord.
4: Amen.
0: The officers brought Leon and Addison home. As tired as they both were, they didn't sleep very much.
3: Oh, Dad, you're awake.
2: Yes, and so are you. You feeling okay?
3: Yeah, I think so. Just tired.
2: Yeah, me too.
3: Who's here so early?
8: Good morning.
3: Oh, Dr. Scott Smith. Hi.
8: Officer Lewis asked me to check on you and your dad. May I come in?
3: Sure.
2: Tara. Come on in.
8: You two had quite the adventure yesterday.
3: Yeah, well, I guess the whole town did.
9: All because of me.
8: Don't be embarrassed, Addison. We're all rejoicing that you're safe.
9: Oh, well, thank you.
8: Did either of you sustain any injuries?
9: I didn't.
2: Just stubbed my toe.
8: Which appears to have healed just fine.
2: Yes, it has.
8: Any fever or unexplained pain?
9: Nope.
2: No?
8: Good. How are you emotionally?
2: I'm just overjoyed that we found Addison.
8: We all are. But I think that you two have a few things to talk about.
9: Yeah.
2: Where do we start?
8: You start with telling me that my job here is done and kicking me out.
2: No, never.
8: I'm teasing you, but I'll be going.
2: Thank you.
9: So...
2: Addison, I...
9: So, Dad...
2: You go first.
9: Dad, I'm sorry I left the group.
2: Did something happen?
9: Well, sort of.
2: I mean, I thought you were having a good hike.
9: We were, and we were talking about Mom and how she always had to win at games.
2: That's right. Connect Four.
9: Yeah, and I was just about to ask you if we could...
2: If we could play Connect Four this Christmas?
9: Yeah. Hey, how'd you know?
2: Well... Because I was thinking the same thing. But then, Haley came to talk to me.
9: Yeah. And I got jealous.
2: Addison, you know I like to help Haley and Kyler. And other kids like them.
9: Oh, I know.
2: But do you know why?
9: Why?
2: Because, you know, after we lost your mom, I knew I needed to learn a lot to help you. So, I researched how to help kids who had lost a parent. And other at-risk youth. Those with low income or... We have a parent in jail.
9: You learned all that to help me?
2: Yeah, but you never needed my help. So I channeled all that to others.
9: Oh boy, Dad, I needed your help. I still do. I'm not good at showing that I need help.
2: Really? If I can only help one kid in my whole lifetime, I choose you.
9: I know, Dad.
2: Wow.
9: Yeah. I'm glad we finally talked to each other.
2: Me too. Do we still have that Connect Four game?
9: I'll check the boxes in the basement before Christmas.
2: Good.
9: Oh, Dad, there was something else you were going to do this Christmas.
2: There was?
9: The one Christmas dinner.
2: I could never get that idea off the ground.
9: Do you know who could make it happen?
2: Who?
9: Haley.
2: Oh, I'm listening.
0: Addison shared her idea. The next day, they arrived at the Emerald Lake Hotel and Spa, ready to make it happen.
10: Good morning. Welcome to the Emerald Lake. Oh, Mr. Tremblay, it's you. And Addison.
9: Good morning, Haley.
2: How's the Emerald Lake Hotel and Spa's star employee?
10: Oh, well, I wouldn't know.
9: Oh, come on now, Haley. McGee and Madam Manager love you.
10: Shh. Here goes my boss.
9: Ask her if you can take a quick break.
10: Oh, I couldn't.
2: Ask, Haley.
11: Haley, the front desk looks ship-shape.
10: Thank you, Madam Manager. Madam Manager, could I please take a short break?
11: But of course. Oh, it's the rescued girl and her hero father.
2: Hello, Jeanette.
11: Haley, take as much time as you need. Anything for my star employee.
10: Thank you, Madam Manager.
9: Told you.
2: Let's sit over by the window.
10: So, what's going on?
9: Well, Haley, you probably know that I've been a bit jealous of you and Kyler.
2: A bit?
9: Hey, I'm being vulnerable here.
10: I may have noticed.
9: Well, I'm sorry. I realize now that my dad loves to help kids because he first wanted to help me.
10: Oh, that's awesome.
9: And we still want to have the one Christmas dinner.
2: And Addison thinks that you can make it happen.
10: Me?
9: Yeah, by having the star employee talk to her bosses.
10: But I thought Madam Manager and McGee said no to having the dinner at the hotel.
2: They did. But that was before they got to know you.
9: You're an at-risk youth, and you don't fit any of their stereotypes.
2: Haley, if you walk right over there and ask Jeanette for a meeting with her and McGee... She'll say yes.
10: And then what?
9: Ask if we can host the dinner here.
10: That's it?
2: Yep. Addison and I will wait right here.
10: Oh. Okay. Go on, Haley. You've got this. Dad, do you really think this will work?
2: I pray so.
10: So, what'll we do while we wait?
2: We can talk.
10: Oh, no. Not more talking.
2: Well, they have board games.
10: I'll grab one.
0: Addison chose a board game and set it up, just as Haley reappeared.
10: How'd you two know?
2: It went well.
10: Yeah, I can't believe it. You can have the dinner here. I knew it. And at no cost.
2: What?
10: Yeah, Mickey wants to provide the room, the food, everything.
2: Oh, well, come on now, Addison. We have a banquet to plan.
0: Addison's plan worked. So how are Emily and Brianna doing? Did Emily find her missing coin? We'll check in with them right after this break.
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0: Let's join Emily at the bed and breakfast. It looks like she's frantically searching for something. Is it still the lost coin?
13: Under the fridge. Come on, flashlight, show me what's under the fridge. Ew. Crumbs, old food, a toy car, no coin.
14: Hey, Mom, you here?
13: In the kitchen.
14: Mom, Addison just texted me a whole paragraph.
13: Oh, yeah?
14: She and her dad talked, and they're doing the Christmas dinner thing at the hotel.
13: The fancy hotel? Well, that's awesome.
14: I know, right? Oh, I'm so glad that she's all right.
13: Me too. I was worried about her.
14: I know, Mom, and I'm sorry that I didn't care much about your lost coin.
13: Oh, don't worry. Compared to Addison, that coin means nothing.
14: But it's worth a lot more than nothing, isn't it?
13: Yeah, a lot.
14: Hey, can I see that wooden box that Grandpa Harris gave you?
13: Of course. It's in my purse, safe and secure. I never let it out of my sight.
14: Smart.
13: Hey, do you want a snack?
14: Sure.
13: You can take the box out and look. Just be careful with those 9 coins.
14: Okay.
13: I have some grapes. Some of them are moldy, but I'd get rid of those. Crackers and some leftovers. Phew! Never mind on the leftovers. That smells awful.
14: Hey, Mom, a coin fell out.
13: Where?
14: Look.
13: Not another one, but how? I have that box sealed.
14: I don't know, but here.
13: Put it with the others.
14: Okay. 1, 2, 3, 4, 5, 6, 7, 8, 9, 10? How many coins were there?
13: 10.
14: I just counted 10.
13: What? Let me see. 2, 4, 6, 8, 10!
14: The loose coin in your purse.
13: It was the missing coin. Brianna, you found my missing coin.
14: It was right there the whole time.
13: I searched and searched. Oh, man, the stress I've had over losing it.
14: Mom, how much are these coins worth?
13: Well, some not much, but a few, like the one I lost, a lot.
14: Like a lot or a lot?
13: Well, let's just say your Grandpa Harris had a good eye for collecting. Brianna?
14: Yeah?
13: I have an idea.
14: What is it, Mom?
13: I've talked to Michelle, and it's all doable. If you want to, that is.
14: Want what?
13: Okay. Oh, I'm so nervous.
14: Don't be nervous. It's just me.
13: Just you? Brianna, you're the most important person in my life.
14: Thanks, Mom.
13: And I only want to do this if you're sure. If you're really, really, really sure.
14: Mom, what?
13: I've always wanted to work at a newspaper.
14: A newspaper? Okay.
13: And, well, with these coins, I can fulfill that dream and keep living close to you, right here in Discovery Mountain.
14: Like, right here, in the B&B?
13: I can buy it from Michelle.
14: and I'd move in here with you.
13: If you want to. Only if you want to.
14: Oh, wow. Well, lots to think about.
13: Oh, I know. Take your time. It's a big decision.
14: Wait, Mom. I'm confused. There's no newspaper in Discovery Mountain.
13: I know. We're gonna start one.
14: Start a newspaper? We?
13: Yeah.
14: But, Mom, I love it.
13: Yay! There is so much to plan.
14: Okay, but, Mom, if I'm gonna live here with you, there's something we have to fix right now.
13: Oh. What?
14: The snack situation. This is terrible.
13: Oh, thank goodness. I thought you had a serious concern.
14: Snacks be serious.
13: Well, go on over and get something from the cafe, while you still can.
14: Good idea. And I need to talk to Gracie.
13: You go, honey. I'm gonna do some research on logos for our newspaper.
14: Okay, Mom.
15: Hi, Brianna. I made a batch of peanut butter cookies. Help yourself.
14: Oh, Aunt Michelle,
15: Why the sad voice and face?
14: Well, my mom and I just talked, and, well...
15: Oh, honey, don't be sad.
14: But I've loved living here with you.
15: And you're just moving next door. This cafe is a family business. You belong here.
14: Really?
15: Yes, always. You come and go as much as you like.
16: Hi, Mom. It smells like cookies.
15: Help yourself, Gracie.
16: Thanks.
15: You want to follow Gracie into the kitchen?
14: Yeah, I really need to.
15: Go.
14: Peanut butter, one of my favorites.
16: Uh-huh.
14: Gracie, I'm sorry.
16: For what?
14: For taking your green hiking socks.
16: Oh, yeah, I forgot all about that.
14: What? You did? I thought you were ignoring me because you were mad at me.
16: Was I ignoring you?
14: Yes.
16: Oh, I didn't mean to. I'm just used to you, I guess.
14: Used to me?
16: Yeah, it's like when Judah was still at home. You know, he was just always there.
14: Gracie, that's the nicest thing anyone's ever said to me.
16: Wait, what?
14: You think of me as a sibling.
16: Yeah, I guess.
14: Gracie, I've loved living here. I'm really gonna miss this.
16: Wait, you're leaving?
14: My mom is buying the cabin next door, so I'm not going far.
16: So, the cabin isn't going to be a bed and breakfast anymore?
14: Nope. My mom is using her inheritance from Grandpa Harris to start a newspaper.
16: Oh, thank goodness. The bed and breakfast was way too much work.
14: Yeah, so you're not getting rid of me anytime soon.
16: Well, that's good. I'd miss ignoring you and not being mad at you.
14: Gracie, you can ignore me anytime you want. Can you give me a cookie? Gracie, can you pass me a peanut butter cookie?
16: Huh? Did someone say something?
14: That's the sweetest thing you've ever done.
16: You're weird sometimes.
14: I know.
17: Haley?
18: Yes, Mother Manager?
17: McGee would like to see you in his office.
18: Oh, yes, Mother Manager.
17: Good. Go now.
18: Yes, Mother Manager. Mr. Tremblay requested extra silverware for the tables. I was just going...
17: Never mind. I'll arrange it.
18: Thank you.
17: You there. Send a full set of our best silverware to the banquet room for Mr. Tremblay.
19: Yes, Madam Manager.
2: For me?
17: No! Leon, don't sneak up on people. It isn't dignified.
2: Oh, I'm so sorry, Jeanette.
17: I just sent over the silverware. What else do you need? Are the water goblets too plain? The linens humdrum?
2: Oh, no. Everything is exceptional.
17: Oh, goody.
2: Just one problem.
17: What is it? Anything for you and your lovable band of misfits.
2: Misfits? Probably not what you should call them, Jeanette. They're at risk, but they're good kids.
17: It took Haley to convince me of that.
2: And that's the problem. Haley tells me she has to work tonight, but is there any way you could let her join her friends for the dinner?
17: Oh, dear Leon, did you really think I'd make that poor girl work while the rest of you enjoyed a banquet fit for a prince?
2: Jeanette, I thought so.
17: Fiddlesticks. Look, here she is now.
2: What's that she's carrying? Poinsettias?
17: Yes. She said something about you and your daughter having a tradition. She wanted to buy you one, but...
18: Mr. Tremblay, look!
2: Wow. Four of the prettiest poinsettias I've ever seen.
18: They're for the dinner table, from Mr. McGee. Just like you and Addison used to have.
2: Oh, thank you, Haley. I'll take them and find Addison. She'll love them.
18: Oh, I need to get back to work.
5: No more work for you tonight, Missy.
18: Oh, but...
5: Our store employee can't be working while her friends are enjoying a hoity-toity dinner.
18: Oh, thank you. Oh, I didn't dress for dinner.
5: Jeanette, you took care of that, right?
17: I made a little stop at the hoity-toity boutique. Here's a key to room 206. Go choose something.
18: But I,
5: Go, Missy. You don't want to be late.
18: Thank you, everyone. Thank you so much.
5: Trombley, now I get it.
2: Oh?
5: You're doing this stuff for these kids. It just makes the person feel good.
2: They're great kids. They just need a little support. Thank you, Mr. McGee, Jeanette, for making the dinner happen.
17: Well, stop gibber-gabbing with us and get to your dinner.
2: Yes, I will. Thanks again.
17: Ah, well, McGee, that's our good deed for the year.
5: Might have to keep this up. Helping people is kind of addictive.
17: It certainly is.
2: Addison, look!
9: Dad, poinsettias! You remembered!
2: Not quite. Haley remembered, and Mr. McGee bought them for us.
9: Really? Well, I'll put them on the table, just like Mom would have.
2: She would be proud of you, sweetheart.
9: Thanks, Dad. And she'd be proud of you. Look at all these people. Dinner for 100 at-risk kids.
2: All because of you.
8: Mr. Tremblay, you pulled it off.
2: Go ahead, Ads. Set out the flowers and don't leave tonight without me. I'm walking you home.
9: Yes, Dad.
2: Dr. Scott Smith, welcome and thank you for your support.
8: I'm impressed. This is a good cause.
2: A worthy one. Is your family with you?
8: Yes, Mike and the kids are right over there.
13: Leon, nice work.
2: Sam, is it nearly time to start?
13: Almost. Tara, Mike's waving at you.
8: I better join them or I'll lose my seat.
2: Enjoy the dinner.
13: Leon, you ready for your speech?
2: Oh, Sam, I don't know. I'm so nervous.
13: It's okay. I'll be nice when I introduce you.
2: Yeah? Maybe I should have asked Mr. Simon to do the honors.
13: Not too late. He's seated right up front. I'll grab him.
2: Sam, in all seriousness, thank you for your support. This dinner means a lot to me.
13: Look around this room, Leon. This dinner means a lot to every person here. Thanks for making it possible.
14: Mr. Tremblay, you asked me to tell you when everyone arrived. They're all here.
2: Thank you, Kyler.
14: Break a leg, Mr. Tremblay.
2: Thanks, Kyler.
13: Ready or not.
2: Let's go.
13: Ladies and gentlemen, boys and girls, please take a seat. Welcome to the one Christmas dinner. Each of us are here tonight because of one man who had a dream to help kids, Mr. Leon Tremblay.
20: Go, Dad!
13: Leon, you'll let nothing, not even your fear of heights, stop you from doing what God has called you to do. Come up and share a few words.
2: Thank you, Sam. This dinner started as an idea, a way to help youth like my daughter, Addison. Losing a parent, growing up in poverty, and other factors put youth at risk. But each of you have shown me that being at risk doesn't have to mean being at a disadvantage.
14: You said it, Mr. Trump.
2: You each are my flock. And I care about each of you kids. But as much as I care about you, there's someone who cares even more.
13: Here's a tissue.
2: I want to share with you a favorite verse of mine. It's Ezekiel chapter 34 and verse 12. And it says, "As a shepherd seeks out his flock on the day he is among his scattered sheep, so will I seek out my sheep and deliver them from all the places where they were scattered on a cloudy and dark day." You see, each of us here has been through dark and cloudy days, but this isn't one of them. God went looking for you, his one sheep out of 100. Today, we remember his care for us.
4: Amen.
2: Merry Christmas, everyone. Mr. Simon, would you please come up and pray for our food?
4: I'd be happy to. Let's pray. Dear Lord, thank you for this special gathering here tonight. Thank you for this food, and may it strengthen and nourish our bodies. We pray this in Jesus' name. Amen.
2: Enjoy the meal.
9: Wow, Dad, you did it. You really did it. Good job.
0: Director Doug, the one Christmas dinner happened.
1: It did. Leon's work paid off.
0: And he had a little help from Addison, Haley, and the others.
1: He did. And did he inspire McGee to be a more generous person in the future?
0: It sure sounded like it. I guess we'll find out.
1: This holiday season, I've really enjoyed hearing the parables of the lost coin and the lost sheep.
0: Me too. They're wonderful stories that remind us of just how much God loves us.
1: And how much joy helping his lost children gives him.
0: Yes. No matter how far we've wandered, God never gives up on us.
1: And just as a shepherd carries a heavy sheep on his shoulders, God will help us find our way home.
0: Amen. Well, to all of you listening at home, that's the end of this story series called Into the Fold.
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0: 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The One was written and produced by Jean Boonstra and post-produced in Ontario, Canada by Douglas Bruce and Danny Columbie. Recorded in Loveland, Colorado, Bowmanville, Ontario, and remotely from around the world. Into the Fold is dedicated to the memory of Lana Phillips. Lana was a loving mom, wife, friend, and a special part of the Discovery Mountain family.
21: Here are additional tips from the DNR and Michigan Department of Health and Human Services for dealing with standing or flowing spring floodwaters. 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Higher waters can cause fast-flowing currents. Deeper and colder water, unpredictable conditions, and more debris floating under the water's surface, especially on rivers. Walking or riding on flooded or saturated trails can cause unnecessary resource damage. Do not walk or try to swim in floodwaters. They may be contaminated with bacteria, hazardous waste, or chemicals. Floodwaters may cover live, downed electrical lines, which could cause a fatal shock. And stay away from lakes and rivers when water is high. With soft ground, you can lose your footing and slip into the water. Strong Tower Radio, where God's character is proclaimed.
22: Colossians 1:16. For by him were all things created, that are in heaven and that are in earth, visible and invisible, whether they be thrones or dominions or principalities or powers. All things were created by him and for him. Colossians 1:16. This is Nathan from the Onaway Seventh-day Adventist School.
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24: 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Today's story...
25: Wilbur, Orville, sounds like your father just came home.
26: Oh, boy, I wonder if you brought a present.
25: Oh, now, boys, you shouldn't expect him to bring you a present every time he comes back from a preaching trip.
26: We don't really expect him, Mother. We just like to get him.
25: Oh, I see. Well, you run out and see if you can help him while I finish up supper.
26: Okay, Mom. Come on, Orville. Hi, Daddy. Hey, Dad, need some help?
27: Oh, just finished.
3: My goodness, boys, I declare you've grown an inch while I was gone. And it's just been a few weeks. By the way, I have a little surprise for you.
26: Where?
3: There.
26: Oh, what is it?
3: That was your surprise.
26: Hey, it can fly. What's it called, Daddy?
3: It's a helicopter.
26: A helicopter?
3: That's right. It was invented by a Frenchman named Pinot.
26: What makes it go, Daddy?
3: I don't really know, son. When you wind the two propellers up, the twisted rubber band gives it the power to fly. Now maybe you boys can study and find out someday what really makes it work.
26: I think it cuts a hole in the air.
6: Or maybe it just pushes the air aside, like a propeller on a boat pushes the water away. We're gonna figure this thing out.
3: Well, I'm going in to see your mother now. You boys can stay outside and fly your helicopter.
7: Hi, kids. This is Uncle Dan.
10: And I'm Aunt Carol. Hello to all you moms, dads, teens, and grandparents, too.
7: We're glad you're all with us today for part two of our story about the Wright brothers.
10: Now, you boys and girls who've played with a toy helicopter might be wondering why Orville and Wilbur didn't seem to know what it was. After all, you've not only played with toy helicopters, you've seen real ones, and maybe you've even taken a ride in one.
7: But at the time our story took place, there were no helicopters or airplanes. As a matter of fact, many intelligent men emphatically declared that it was physically impossible for man ever to build a heavier-than-air machine that would fly.
10: Fortunately, there were a few individuals who were optimistic. They were intrigued by the air and its properties, like Orville and Wilbur.
7: These two brothers, who sold and repaired bicycles for a living, set out to prove that man could build a machine that would carry him through the air.
10: So listen now as we bring you the thrilling story of these pioneers of aviation, which we call Partners in Flight.
11: Orville and Wilbur Wright had been interested in flying for as long as they could remember. As small boys, they designed and built their own kites. A toy helicopter their father brought back from one of his preaching trips fascinated them for weeks. And as they grew older, they read articles and books written by Lilienthal, Chanute, Langley, and others about the science of flight. As young men, the two brothers performed carefully planned experiments, trying to solve the problems of flight. Then one afternoon in 1896, Orville burst into the bicycle shop with a copy of the daily newspaper.
12: Hey, Will, look what's in today's paper.
15: You mean there's some news today?
12: This is worse than news. Read it.
15: Lilienthal killed. The famous and controversial Otto Lilienthal was killed yesterday when the so-called glider he was riding crashed to the ground. This should prove to all sensible people that flying is for the birds. Man should keep his feet on the ground. I wonder what happened.
12: It says later in the article he was trying out a new glider he had made. He started out in a perfect glide, but then something happened to his air current, and he couldn't control the glider, and he crashed. Now people seem more certain than ever that man will never fly.
15: And that's just why we've got to keep studying and experimenting. Remember what Lilienthal said in that one article we read about how he hoped his work would incite others to take up the problems of flight. We've got to show them it can be done.
12: And what makes you so certain we can do it? Remember that toy helicopter we had as kids? When we tried to make a larger one, it wouldn't fly at all.
15: Yes, but we've learned a lot since then, and we'll learn more. We'll make a machine that will fly.
11: Although earning a living in their bicycle shop kept the Wright brothers plenty busy, they spent every minute they could designing and testing different types of wings. Then, after months, yes, even years of experimenting, they felt they were ready to begin work on a man-carrying glider. By late summer 1900...
15: You know, Orv, we're ready to try out our glider. But where? There's no place around here.
12: Yeah, people really think we're crazy.
15: It's not that so much. We need the right kind of winds and no trees to get tangled up in.
12: And don't forget, soft ground to land on. Say, I have an idea. Why don't we write the U.S. Weather Bureau and see if they have any suggestions? They ought to be able to help us if anybody can. What's in the mail today? Anything of interest?
15: Not much. A couple of letters for Father, magazine, advertisement for bicycles, bills. Hey, here it is. A reply from the U.S. Weather Bureau.
12: What's it say?
15: Gentlemen, enclosed are the reports on wind conditions you requested. I hope this information will be of help to you in your experiments. Sincerely...
12: Let's take a look at that report. Goodness, all these places are in the west. Isn't there any place closer to home where we can go?
15: Hey, here's one. Kitty Hawk, North Carolina. Average wind velocity just about right, and temperature not bad, and lots of sand for soft landings.
12: Yeah, but who ever heard of Kitty Hawk? Where is it? I'd like to know a little bit more about the place before we go.
15: All right. Let's get out a map and find out where it is. We'll investigate a little. If it's what we want, it'll sure be going clear out west.
11: Orville and Wilbur learned that Kitty Hawk was an isolated little hamlet on a remote stretch of sandy beach along the Atlantic Ocean in North Carolina. About a mile from the community, which boasted a postmaster and about 20 houses, were the Kitty Hawk life-saving station and a government weather bureau. It was decided that Wilbur would go alone to set up camp and assemble the glider, while Orville would stay in Dayton to take care of things at the bicycle shop, later joining his brother. On September 9th, 1900, Wilbur arrived at Elizabeth City, North Carolina, the railroad station nearest his destination, with his strange-looking baggage.
15: Oh, excuse me, sir. Sorry.
5: Better watch where you're going with those long poles. Must be quite a tent you have there.
15: Could you tell me how to get to Kitty Hawk?
5: Kitty Hawk? I never heard of the place. Are you sure it's around here?
15: Quite sure.
5: Sorry, I can't help you. But have a good camping trip anyway.
15: I didn't have the heart to tell him this is a glider and not a tent I'm carrying. There goes the train. Now if I could only find somewhere to get where I want to go. Excuse me, madam, but could you tell me how to get to Kitty Hawk?
8: Oh, land sakes, no, I never heard of the place. But you better be careful, because you're going with those poles or you'll run into somebody.
15: I'll try. Doesn't anybody know where the place is? Pardon me, sir. Have you ever heard of a place called Kitty Hawk?
16: Yeah, seems though I have. I think it's out across the sound, fairly near Roanoke Island.
15: Could you tell me how to get there?
16: A boat goes out to Roanoke Island once a week. It shouldn't be too much trouble finding a way from there to Kitty Hawk.
15: It sounds great. When does the next boat leave?
16: Oh, left yesterday. I'll see you around.
15: Yeah, thanks. I can't waste 6 whole days sitting around here waiting for another boat to leave. Maybe there'll be a fishing boat down at the docks that'll take me over.
11: Down at the waterfront, Wilbur found several boats, but none of the boatmen showed any interest in making the 40-mile trip out to Kitty Hawk. Then he met a salty old captain, Israel Perry.
17: Say there, mister!
18: Yeah? What'd you say? I can't hear you.
17: Ever hear of a place called Kitty Hawk?
18: Kitty Hawk? Oh, sure, he used to live there.
15: We know anybody going over? I'm looking for a ride.
18: I reckon I could probably get you there. There's nothing much else to do.
15: And that little boat?
18: The big boat. I just use this little one to get me to shore from the schooner.
15: When can we leave?
11: The next morning at daybreak, Wilbur and Perry left the wharf behind them and started out to where the schooner was anchored. Not far from shore, Wilbur discovered a startling fact.
15: Hey, Captain, this boat's leaking.
18: Yeah? There's a bucket. Bail it out.
15: This thing's leaking like a sieve. Can you help?
18: I gotta keep the motor running. Just bail faster.
15: Are you sure this boat is safe?
18: Oh, quit your worrying. Oh, it's a lot safer than that big boat.
11: Wilbur soon learned that any misgivings he might have had about the big boat were amply justified. An hour or so after they boarded the schooner and headed for Kitty Hawk, a storm blew down upon them.
18: Quite a gale we got blowing here.
17: You can say that again.
15: No, don't. Here, Perry, help me fasten this stuff down.
18: Oh, sure glad I got you along to help. Nasty roll out here in the sea.
15: Help, I'm doing all the work. You're not doing a thing.
18: That's what I mean. Oh, there's a little cove up ahead.

0: anchored in Kitty Hawk Bay, and the next morning, Wilbur unloaded his baggage and went to the home of the postmaster, Bill Tate, the most prominent citizen of the village.
1: Hello, I'm Wilbur Wright.
2: Oh, come in, come in. We've been expecting you ever since we got your letter saying you'd chosen Kitty Hawk for your experiments. By the way, how'd you get here? How's your trip? All set for the experiments?
3: Land sakes, Bill Tate, give the poor man a chance to talk. Won't you sit down and have something hot to drink?
4: Thanks, Mrs. Tate. Anything will be appreciated.
2: Now, tell me, how'd you get over here from Elizabeth City? Not too many boats come this way.
4: Well, not too many people even know where this place is. But then I found this man, Perry.
3: Not Israel Perry.
2: Oh.
3: It's a wonder you made it in that leaky tub of his.
4: The fact of the matter is, we almost didn't. We ran into this storm, and I thought, sure, that schooner was going to bust right in two.
3: I hear that boat's a filthy mess. Was the food fit to eat?
4: I don't know.
3: You mean you haven't eaten anything since you left Elizabeth City?
4: Just a little jar of jelly my sister packed in my suitcase.
3: Well, you sit right there. I'm going to whip you up a breakfast such as you never had. Griddle cakes and eggs and grits are works. Can't have a guest of ours starving.
0: Wilbur accepted the hospitality of Mr. and Mrs. Tate and stayed at their home until Orville arrived 3 weeks later. Wilbur met him at the docks.
5: Boy, this place is sure out in the sticks. Thought I'd never find my way out here.
4: Yeah, but it's perfect. Not a tree for miles. Good-sized dunes that we can take off from, and well, the weather's been perfect ever since I arrived.
5: Now, how's the glider coming?
4: I'm slow, but it won't take long to finish up now that you're here to help. But what's news back home? How's the shop going?
5: Oh, everything's about the same. Charlie's really taken a hold at the shop. He's got a good head on his shoulders. He'll keep things going all right while we're gone.
0: The Wrights set up camp near a big sand dune about half a mile away from the Tate home. Working together, they soon had the glider assembled and ready to try.
4: Well, Orv, today's the big day. We try our glider.
5: I don't know about that.
4: What do you mean?
5: Haven't you been outside yet? No wind.
4: Impossible! There's got to be a wind, 15 miles an hour worth.
5: No, sorry about that, Will. But if there was a tree out there, this wind wouldn't even shake a leaf.
4: Well, at least you have to admit we have wind today. Plenty of it.
5: Yep. Wind velocity, 60 miles an hour.
4: First not enough wind, then too much. Guess what it's doing today?
5: I can hear it. Rain. If we don't get some cooperation from the weather pretty soon, we won't have time for many flights. We can't just abandon the cycle shop. It has to get us money for these experiments.
4: Yeah, I know what you mean. Oh, well, guess we'll just have to take advantage of the good days as they come along.
0: But they didn't have to wait many more days before the weather cleared and the winds were just right.
2: Hey, good morning there, Wilbur, Orville. Nice day today, isn't it?
4: Sure is, Mr. Tate. Perfect.
5: Just what we've been waiting for.
2: Yeah, I thought probably you'd be dragging that thing out today. Need any help? Mrs. wants to clean house this morning. She told me to get out.
4: All right, now you can help us pull up to the top of that dune.
2: I admit I don't understand much about this contraption, but, well, how are you figuring on getting it into the air?
4: I'm glad you asked that, Mr. Tate. Since you just happened to come along this morning, that'll be your job.
2: My job? Oh, I don't know.
4: One of us will help you. There, we made it.
5: I wish someone would invent an easier way of getting this monster up this hill.
4: Well, there she is, all ready to go. Who's going to be first?
5: You go first. You're older.
4: No, you go.
2: Watch flip a coin.
4: Good idea. Heads, it's Orville. Tails, me. Okay, Mr. Tate, you flip it.
2: Mm-hmm. Heads.
4: Orville, hurry up and get on that thing. Time's a-wasting.
2: Now, what do I do?
4: You take that rope there on that side, and I'll take this one. When Orville gets ready, we'll start running down the hill, pulling the glider just like we're trying to fly a kite. If all goes well, the wind will lift it up into the air, and it will glide along for a little while. Get it?
2: I think so.
4: All right. Ready, Orv?
5: Yep, let's go.
4: Okay. One, two, three, go!
5: Hey, look! Look, I'm flying!
0: Wilbur and Mr. Tate continued running along, holding onto the ropes until the glider was about 8 feet off the ground. Then they let go. The glider went beautifully for about 100 feet. Then a gust of wind caught it.
4: He's stalled. He's gonna crash just like Lilienthal. Watch out, Orv! Pull the cords! Pull!
6: 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But first, we just gotta tell you that if you're enjoying today's historical story, We know you'll enjoy our series on Abraham Lincoln.
7: 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You see, these five dramas...

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1: This three-ring binder is chock-full of fun things to do, puzzles, quizzes, pictures.
0: Plus the Abraham Lincoln coloring book by Dover, which chronicles the life of Lincoln with over 40 accurately rendered drawings.
1: And we include a set of colored pencils and a full script of Log Cabin Boy, the first story in the series, which is wonderful for kids who want to follow along and produce their own Abraham Lincoln play.
0: You'll laugh when you find out how footprints got on Sarah's ceiling, and you'll cry when you learn what the milk sick did to Nancy.
1: You'll be amazed when Abe Lincoln survives a kick in the head by their horse.
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1: But right now, let's get back to our story, Partners in Flight.
2: Steady, Orv. Pull the cords. Man, you're doing great. You came out of that perfectly. There he goes again. Watch out. He's stalled. He's going to crash just like Lilienthal. Watch out, Orv. Pull the cords. Pull. Do something.
3: Orville was desperately trying to do something, but nothing helped. The glider seemed to stop in midair, then it crashed to the ground.
2: Look out! Orv, are you all right? Are you hurt?
4: I don't think so, but I have news for whoever said that the sand would be soft to land on. Help me out of this tangled mess.
2: What happened anyhow? Things were going great.
4: I can't figure it out. The wing controls were working beautifully. Then all of a sudden, whammo, down she came.
5: Oh, you never get me on one of those things. I sure thought you were a goner.
4: I guess it's just one of those chances we have to take. You know, Will, I think we ought to make a vow that we'll never go up together. That way, if something does happen, one of us will be left to carry on our experiments.
2: Good idea. But now we'd better get this thing repaired and see if we can figure out what happened.
5: You mean you're going to keep on experimenting even after this accident?
2: Well, Mr. Tate, I guess you'd say we've got this flying business in our blood.
3: Later that night, Orville lay awake thinking about what had happened that afternoon. Suddenly, he jumped out of bed.
4: That's it! I've got it! Hey, Will, wake up! Wake up! I think I've got it figured out.
2: Be quiet. Can't you let a fellow sleep?
4: I think I know what happened this afternoon.
2: You mean with the glider?
4: Yeah, look. The wing controls were working perfectly, but the tail rudder's rigid. Now, if we just make the rudder movable also, it can work with the wings instead of against them. Get it?
2: I sure do. Where in the world have we left our brains all this time?
4: Oh, you know what Dad says. Every problem is simple, once you know the solution.
2: Come on, let's get busy. We can sleep later. Let's get a new type.
3: More experiments, then back to Dayton. In 1901 and 2, two more trips to Kitty Hawk with their gliders, each time learning more about the secrets of flight. At last, they felt they were ready to begin working on a power-driven flying machine. Finally, in September 1903, another trip to Kitty Hawk. This time, taking with them all the components necessary to assemble a flying machine.
2: Let's give this motor a try before we attach the propellers and shafts. See if it still works.
4: Okay, here goes. There she is, purring like a kitten.
2: Looks and sounds great. Turn it off. Now we'll attach the propellers.
4: Okay, start up the motor again and see if it'll still turn these propellers.
2: Here goes.
4: Oh, now what happened? Can't you keep it running?
2: Look, wise guy, I can do just as much... Hey, what's this? This propeller shaft's all twisted around.
4: And this cross arm's broken loose, too.
2: Apparently they couldn't take the strain when the motor backfired.
4: Oh, now what are we gonna do?
2: We'll just have to send them back to Dayton and have Charlie make us some stronger ones.
3: About 6 weeks later, the new shafts, made of larger and heavier tubing, arrived from Dayton. The next day, as they were intently working on the new propeller shafts, Orville happened to glance at the sky.
4: Hey, Will, look at that sky. Looks like a real storm blowing in.
2: And how? Wind's already whipping up. We'd better hurry and get this stuff inside.
3: Moments later, the storm hit with all its fury.
4: Can you beat that? Just when we're ready to try again.
2: Put these towels around that window. Water's pouring in. Now help me get this door closed before we float away. There. I'll hold it. You get that board over there and prop it up against it.
4: The roof! It's tearing away. Water's pouring in.
3: The next morning, Mr. Tate came to their storm-battered camp.
6: Good morning. Thought I'd better come up and see if you survived the storm.
2: It was a rough one, all right.
6: Yeah, we get them like that around here this time of the year. Boys down at the weather station say we're going to have bad weather for next 10 days or so.
4: Oh, thanks, Mr. Tate. You're real encouraging.
6: Yeah, just to make up for the bad weather, why don't you come on down to the house for dinner? The wife's worried silly that you're not eating right.
2: Well, we'd be much obliged, Mr. Tate. See you about noon.
3: Finally, on November 28th, the weather cleared, and they were able to test their engine again. But this time, as they examined it closely...
2: Can you beat that? Look at this. One of these new shafts has developed a flaw. See this crack?
4: Oh, no. Here we are in no man's land, and it takes 3 weeks to get stuff back to Dayton.
2: At the rate we're going, we won't even be home by Christmas.
4: Look, why don't I take this shaft back to Dayton myself and get a new one? It'd be sure faster than trusting it to the Turtle Express service they have between here and there.
2: What are you waiting for, man? Get going. Maybe we can still make it by Christmas.
3: Orville returned to camp on December 11th, bringing with him not only the new propeller shafts, but a newspaper as well.
4: Oh, have I got news for you. Look at this. Langley claims his airplane flew. It took off from a boat out in the middle of the Potomac River, and it flew right into the water.
2: They call that flying. We've been doing better than that for the past 3 years with our gliders.
4: He claims now that a flying machine isn't really practical.
2: Well, I happen to think it can be. Now let's get to work on it.
3: For the next couple of days, they waited for suitable weather. Finally, they could stand the suspense no longer. There was very little wind, but they decided to try taking off from the side of the hill by their camp. According to a prearranged plan, they put a signal on one of the sheds for the men from the life-saving station less than a mile away to come over to help and watch. As soon as the five men were there, Wilbur climbed onto the wings and Orville started the engine.
2: Are you ready?
7: All set.
2: Then let her go.
3: Wilbur pulled back the lever that released the plane and it started moving. Then it left the ground and glided to a stop at the foot of the hill. Orville rushed down to the machine and Wilbur.
4: Well, at least it left the ground.
2: Yeah, so did our gliders. That was no better than Langley. We can't call that flying.
4: Well, at least you didn't get wet when you landed.
2: Nope. But we're just going to have to wait for more wind.
3: It was cold and windy on December 17th, but they were determined to try their machine again, this time taking off from level ground. And this time, Orville climbed onto the wings, and Wilbur started the engine.
2: Are you ready?
4: All set!
2: Then let her go!
3: Orville pulled back the lever that released the plane, and it started moving. Slowly at first, then faster. After a 40-foot run, the plane lifted from the ground.
4: He's up!
2: He's up!
4: He's up!
3: The plane rose to about 10 feet and was in the air for 12 seconds when a sudden gust of wind ended the flight 120 feet from where it began.
4: We did it! Will, we did it! We really did it!
2: We can actually fly!
4: And I didn't go downhill and I didn't land in the water. I actually flew in the air!
2: Get out of the way. I want to have a try at this thing now.
3: December 17th, 1903. This was the first time in the history of the world that a man had ridden on a machine which raised itself by its own power into the air in full flight. Orville and Wilbur Wright continued designing and building bigger and better airplanes, but they always remembered that first flight at Kitty Hawk. This was the beginning of aviation. No other invention in history has so quickly revolutionized life throughout the world. This was truly a supreme achievement by Orville and Wilbur Wright, partners in flight.
0: We want to let you know that we have many other stories available about famous people who've made a positive difference, as did Abraham Lincoln and as did Orville and Wilbur Wright. And we know from all the letters you kids sent us that you love the stories.
1: But moms and dads, do you know that in addition to being great entertainment, teachers and homeschooling parents tell us that our dramatized stories make history come alive for their kids?
0: They're kind of like that proverbial spoonful of sugar that makes the medicine go down. Kids love listening to the exciting stories and just learn their history painlessly in the process.
1: And to make a great thing even better, we've developed activity books to go along with many of our albums.
0: That's right. For example, we've mentioned before that we have a very popular 12-CD album called The Heritage of Our Country,
1: which contains stories about Thomas Edison, Alexander Graham Bell, Booker T. Washington, the Wright brothers, Benjamin Franklin, just to name a few.
0: Well, we also offer a 3-ring binder full of activities keyed to each story.
1: There are puzzles, coloring pages, quizzes, hidden pictures, and all sorts of fun things that kids just love to do that expand the learning experience.
0: And you adults will appreciate the separate teacher's guide, which comes in the front pocket of the binder.
1: It not only has story descriptions, but it has the answers to all the quizzes and puzzles for your convenience.
0: And now we'd like to introduce you to several other historical albums. Our classic album number 7 chronicles the lives of famous people from around the world.
1: 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The other Great Stories albums contain a mixture of historical and true life adventures.
0: You'll meet Sacagawea, Robert E. Lee, Paul Revere, Teddy Roosevelt, and many others. And again, activity books are available for some of these albums.
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0: Well, I, for one, am glad that Orville and Wilbur didn't give up. I love to fly.
1: Me too. But you do know what happened when the boy threw the clock out the window, don't you?
0: I do believe time flew, Uncle Dan.
1: I'll say it did, Aunt Carol. So goodbye, everyone.
0: So long for now.
7: This has been Your Story Hour. Building for a better tomorrow.
0: This is Aunt Carol.
1: And Uncle Dan saying,
0: goodbye, everyone. See you again next time.

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4: Hello, friends. Would you like to hear an amazing fact? One summer day in 2014, Boo Boo the cat went missing from her home in Watsonville, California. 3 years later, the brown tabby reappeared in southeastern Canada. So how did this cat end up more than 2,000 miles away from home? When Boo Boo arrived at the Ontario Humane Society as a stray, she hardly looked like a scruffy, tired traveler. The cat was slightly fat, and her striped fur was soft and groomed. Adrienne McBride, the executive director of the animal shelter, said she is in fantastic shape. She's so well-fed, she might need to go on a diet when she gets home. The cat's Watsonville owners were shocked and happy to get a phone call from Canada. Just how the missing cat got there remains a mystery, well, at least until cats can talk. But Ashley Alman, her 21-year-old owner, has a hunch the cat went hitchhiking. Alman says that Boo Boo was an outdoor cat that had a curious habit of hopping in strangers' cars. Boo Boo may have hitchhiked her way across the border with one or multiple drivers. Lucky for this traveling feline, she was microchipped. When the cat arrived at the Humane Society, the chip revealed her surprisingly far-off home address. Alman flew to Canada to reunite with and recover her wandering cat. The truth about Boo Boo's 3-year adventure may never be known, but did you know the Bible says that people can also have a tendency to wander? Stay tuned, friend. We're going to learn more in this edition of Bible Answers Live.
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4: 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Now, you probably have a Bible question and you're looking for a pencil, so I'll say that again. 800-463-7297. I sometimes say the number multiple times because we've got people listening by satellite, driving across the country, and they've either got to memorize it or find something to write with. 800, call in your Bible question, 463-7297. My name is Doug Batchelor, and Pastor John Ross is off for the night, but we're going to start this program with a word of prayer. Loving Lord, we just thank you again for the opportunity and even the technology to be able to talk to so many friends in so many places about the most important thing, your word and your truth. Be with us, Lord. Bless this program for your glory's sake and for the salvation of others. In Jesus' name we pray. Amen. Well, you may have guessed, friends, when I talked about the story of Boo Boo, the wandering cat, and I said sometimes we can have the capacity to wander. I was thinking of that verse in Isaiah 53, where there the prophet says, "All we like sheep have gone astray. We've turned everyone to his own way. And the Lord laid upon him," that's Jesus, "the iniquity of us all." Our wandering has been very costly for the Lord. You know, Jesus told a parable in Matthew 18. He said, "What do you think? If a man had 100 sheep and one of them had gone astray, does he not leave the 99 on the mountains," safe in the fold, in other words, "and go search for that one that went astray? And if he finds it, truly I say to you, he rejoices over it more than over the 99 that never went astray. So it is not the will of my Father in heaven that one of these little ones should perish." The Lord is willing to make a long trip from heaven to earth to reach his lost sheep. And that's why Jesus came into this world. And you think about that girl, Ashley, who flew from California to Canada to pick up her wandering cat. You know, I sat on an airplane last week with a young lady that had a cat in her lap next to her. And even though the cat cage made her a little uncomfortable and kind of cramped her in her seat, she just spent the entire four-hour flight trying to calm and nurture and soothe her cat during the stress of a flight. People really love their pets. And if people can love their animals, how much more does God love his children that he even gave his son that they might be redeemed? And maybe you're one of those wandering sheep, friend. Maybe you're somebody who knew the Lord and you've drifted. You'd like to know how to come home or how to get a new beginning with God. We have a free book for you. It's called 12 Steps to Revival. 12 Steps to Revival, written by yours truly. 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And if you call the number, we'll send you one. Now, here's the resource number. 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All right, friends, with that lengthy introduction, we're going to go to the phones. Want to just tell you before we do, once more, we do have other lines open. Now is a good time to call. If your phone rings for a minute, that's a good sign. That means that you're going to be in line, and someone will pick up and just jot down your information. All right, we're going to talk to Julie, who's calling from Upland, California. Julie, you're on the air with Bible Answers Live.
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4: Evening.
5: My question is, trying to understand righteousness by faith and how God imputes that to us, and when does he do that? And do we know when he does that?
4: All right, what is righteousness by faith? First, let me explain this. Now, I think you may know something about it, Julie, but a lot of our listeners might be wondering. We're in a lost condition. When we sin, we do wrong. It's the opposite of righteousness. It's wrongousness. Of course, there's no such a word, but it's doing bad. It means you're in a lost, unjustified condition. If we want to be forgiven and declared righteous, something has to happen. Christ says, "Look, I will die in your place for your sins. Penalty for sin is death. I take your sins. If you accept by faith my righteousness, because I've never sinned, I will trade places with you. I will take your badness. I give you my goodness." Like the thief who was on the cross next to Jesus, when Christ said, "You know, I'm forgiving you. You will be with me in paradise." Immediately, when he accepted that by faith, he was made righteous. He was declared to be righteous. And that's what you call justification. He accepted Jesus' righteousness by faith. That's the good news. And he was justified just as he was. Now, if he had come down from the cross, he would have had time to experience sanctification. That's where you learn to kind of live a new kind of holy life. Now, does that help a little bit, Julie?
5: Well, it does. You know, I think maybe what I need to do is think about that thief and how he obtained it immediately, and we can do the same.
4: Yeah, well, that's exactly right. Let me give you one more story. You know the story in the Bible of Zacchaeus, who climbed the tree so he could see Jesus?
5: Yes, and he was let down through the house.
4: No, that's Zacchaeus climbed the tree.
5: Roof?
4: You're thinking about the other men that went up on the roof. Zacchaeus climbed a tree,
5: yeah.
4: And this is in Luke chapter 19, so that he could see Jesus. And when Jesus said, Zacchaeus, come down, I'm going to eat at your house today, it says Zacchaeus accepted him. He admitted that he had been stealing. He said, I'm going to give back what I've taken to the poor and give my riches to the poor, pay back what I've stolen fourfold. As soon as he accepted Christ, it says, Jesus said, this is a son of Abraham. He was declared forgiven and righteous. Jesus said he would abide at his house because Zacchaeus had accepted Christ, repented, and confessed publicly. And when
5: does
4: we
5: that
4: come
5: mean
4: to Christ,
5: forever, or does that mean daily or moment by moment? That's the other part.
4: Well, you get two phases. You got the part where you make the decision to turn, repent from your sins, and follow Jesus. Then you may
5: yes.
4: slip along the way, and then you have sanctification where you learn to live a new life.
5: Okay. Thank you.
4: Thank you. And you go ahead, send for that new book. I think you'll enjoy that book that we're offering on 12 Steps to Revival. It is free, and you can just go to the Amazing Facts website. Thank you for your call, Julie. With that, we're going to talk next to Archie, who's been waiting patiently on Lodi, California. Archie, you're on the air.
6: Yes, Pastor Doug. Thank you for taking my call. Many fathers have not and do not actively treat their children as they should. This includes fathers from every strata of life. How can we encourage children and grown-ups who have been hurt that our Father God is always trustworthy, and how can they become acquainted with Him?
4: Well, you know, that's a very perceptive observation. It is true. First of all, fathers should be loving and patient with their children, but every father would say, boy, I wish I did some things differently. Colossians 3:21 says, fathers, provoke not your children to anger, lest they be discouraged. In other words, encourage them. Don't discourage them and ride them all the time. You know, fathers often, my father did, and you always want your kids to be better than you are, and you want them to excel, and they kind of, they're just always pushing them a little bit. That's a generalization. But, you know, when I came to the Lord, I had to realize I need to, in my mind, make a distinction. I need to separate my earthly father with all of his problems from my heavenly father that is perfect. And God gives us a picture in the Bible of what he is like as a heavenly father. And he is loving, he is good, he is patient, his compassion and mercy endures forever. And so you get a new picture. An example would be, for instance, Archie, if you look at the example in the parable of the prodigal son, who he leaves home because maybe he thinks his father's too hard, but even though he wastes his father's substance and he wastes his life, he comes back home and his father embraces him with open arms. He finally realizes, my father always loved me, and I didn't realize it. And it's a picture of our heavenly father. Sometimes people view God as a cruel, our harsh father that's exacting, and he's got his law and we need to obey. And we only think about the rules and we don't think about the relationship.
6: Yeah, John 3:16 comes to mind.
4: Exactly. God, the Father, of course, so loved us, he was willing to give his son. So that, I think, is the key. And, you know, all of us who are earthly fathers need to do our best to model ourselves as much as possible after our heavenly father. Thank you very much, Archie. Appreciate your question. And that does open another line. If you have a question, call in 800-463-7297. 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With that, we're going to talk next to Denise, who is calling from Huntsville, Alabama. Denise, you're on the air with Bible
7: Hi,
4: Answers
7: thank
4: Live.
7: Thank you for taking my call, Pastor Doug.
4: Yeah.
7: I was reading Numbers 22 and verses 20 through 22, and it kind of just threw me off. The princes of Moab came to seduce Balaam into cursing the children of Israel for the king Balak, and God came to Balaam and in the night and told him that it was okay for him to go with the princes to do this deed or whatever, to let him go. And then God, after he gave him approval, then he got angry with him. And I kind of just kind of threw me off that God got mad at Balaam, because Balaam got up and decided to go with them the next morning or whatever, and God got mad, but he gave him approval. So can you explain to me how God got mad after he told him to go?
4: Yeah, I think the Lord taught Balaam an object lesson on the way. First, when the princes asked Balaam to come and curse the children of Israel, God told Balaam, tell him no. He says, I blessed the children of Israel. I don't want you cursing them. But Balaam wanted the reward, and he was sort of sorry that God said no. So the king Balak sent more messengers with more money, and they said, oh, come on, you've got to come. Here's an even bigger reward. And Balak was really wanting to go, and he said, well, let me ask the Lord about it again. Well, God hadn't changed his mind, but he kept praying for what he wanted. Be careful, if you keep begging for something, you may get something that isn't God's will. He'll allow it, but it's not his will. And even though God had said no, he said, all right, look, I'll let you go. But if you go, you're not going to be able to curse him, and you're not going to get the reward. And that should have been a no to Balaam, but he said, no, I want to go. And he went anyway. So along the way, of course, the angel met the donkey. And God was illustrating to Balaam, he says, look, the donkey's willing to listen to me. The donkey can see me. You can't. And he had become so angry at the donkey because it was going out of the way, and he wanted to go and get this reward for cursing Israel. So I think God said, okay, I'm going to let you go, but, you know, you're going the wrong way. And Balaam went, and he tried to open his mouth to curse God's people, but every time he prophesied, a blessing came out. And see, God in this story can control the voice of the donkey. The donkey was suddenly given the ability to speak, just like kind of like the devil gave the serpent the ability to speak. And Balaam cannot say what he wants to say. He wants to curse Israel, but when he opens his mouth, a blessing comes out. In the end, you read later in the book of Deuteronomy, Balaam continues to try to persuade Balak, the king of Moab, to overthrow the children of Israel. And he says, look, if you get the people to commit adultery and break God's commandments, God will withdraw his protection. And there's finally a war with Moab, and Balaam is slain. So, you know, he just was persistent. He started out as a prophet of God, but like Judas, he became greedy.
7: Well, thank you. That answers it, because that helped me understand it, and you gave me a new angle to look at it that I didn't even think about. So thank you so much.
4: You're
7: God
4: welcome.
7: You. Thank you.
4: You know, if for you and others that are listening, there's a book you can probably download for free, and it's called Patriarchs and Prophets. Patriarchs and Prophets. It's got a chapter in there. It's a beautiful, inspired commentary, a chapter in there about Balaam that is very insightful. And that's where I actually got some of my observations. Thank you for your call, Denise. And with that, next we're going to talk to Cecilia, that's calling from Brooklyn, New York, listening on 570 AM. Cecilia, you're on the air.
8: Thank you for taking my call, Pastor.
4: Yes, thank you for calling.
8: I'm calling tonight to find out if we have faith in Christ. It says that we're able to obey the law. The law, we're able to obey it. It makes it possible to obey God. How can that be, just having the faith in Christ? Because I still find myself at times falling into sin, even though I believe that Christ is the atonement. He has made the atonement for my sin.
4: Well, let me give
8: Jesus
4: you
8: said, yes.
4: Let me give you another way to think of that.
8: Okay.
4: The word faith in the Bible means belief or trust. And
8: Okay. If
4: your parents tell you, and you're a child, and your parents say, don't eat that cookie. It might taste good in your mouth, but it's going to give you a stomachache. Well, you're thinking, oh, my parents are just trying to scare me. You don't totally believe what they're saying, so you eat the cookie, and it's good in your mouth, but a little while later you get a stomachache, and you think, wow, they were right. Well, the next day you see that cookie there, and the parents say, no, don't eat that cookie. I know it looks good, but it's going to give you a stomachache. You now believe them, and you obey them because you believe them. You trust them. You have faith in their word. You see what I'm saying?
8: Yes.
4: So it's very
8: yes.
4: simple. As we continue to grow in our faith of God, and God says, please do this and do not do that, we are more willing to do his will when we trust his will. It's always going to be better for us.
8: Okay. With that said, then, how do we take our will out of Satan's will and give it to Christ? How do we do that in everyday life then?
4: You know, that you are asking the most important question. Do you remember a story in the Bible, Cecilia, where Jesus, just before he went to the cross, he was in the Garden of Gethsemane, and he prayed three times, Father, not my will, thy will be done.
8: Yes.
4: And it was such a struggle. He was actually perspiring blood. I think the Gospel of Luke tells us he was in great agony. The other Gospels tell us the biggest struggle any of us faces from day to day is to trust our will in the hands of God and say, I am going to give my will to you, Lord. I am not going to do what I want, but I am going to resist the temptation, whatever it might be, and do what I know you want. So denying self is a struggle. But you do have your own will. Now, you mentioned the will of the devil, and you mentioned the will of God, but you left out one of the very important ones. You have a will. And yes. God has made all of his creatures, his intelligent creatures, with a free moral choice. And you do have the ability to make a choice. Let me give you one more illustration.
8: Yes.
4: Let's suppose you struggled with smoking. And you said, you know, I've tried to stop smoking. I can't stop smoking. I've just got to have a cigarette. But then you found out that the next time you had a cigarette, you're going to get electrocuted. If you really knew, or if you really believed, even if it wasn't true, if you really believed that next cigarette was going to lethally electrocute you, you could go a long time without smoking.
8: Yeah.
4: Because you would choose. So when a person directs their will, they surrender their will to God and they make a choice, there's a lot of power that God has given every individual when we really believe. And so the question is, we've got to really believe that sin is deadly, that it hurts God, it hurts us, it hurts others, and so we surrender our will to God. And it's a struggle sometimes.
8: Yes.
4: The surrender of self is the biggest struggle that anybody can face. Hey, I appreciate your question, Cecilia. If you'd like, I've got a free book I'll be happy to send you, and it's called The Surrender of Self. And if you'd like a free copy of that, just anybody, if you'd like to know more how to do that, here's a number to call. It's called 800-835-6747. Now, this is our resource line. Someone will pick up. They'll take your information. They'll send you a copy of the book. But if you ask for the book, The Surrender of Self, they will send that to you, and I think you'll find it a blessing. Thank you very much for your question, Cecilia. And that does open a line. And here we've got a lot of lines open tonight if you want to call in your Bible question. I'm going to, and that number one more time to call in is 800-463-7297. That's 800 God Says, or 463-7297. With that, we're talking next to Joe, who's calling from Florida, listening on satellite radio. Joe, you're on the air.
9: Hey, how you doing, Pastor? Thank you for taking my call.
4: Absolutely.
9: I had a question about your take on once saved, always saved, because, you know, if you look at Hebrews 8, where it talks about the new covenant, and he will forgive our sins and our iniquities, you'll remember no more.
4: Yes.
9: You know, that question is always up for debate, you know, and I just wanted to get your take on that, because I can't think of nothing on my own knowing that can take us from out of the will of God.
4: Well, first of all,
9: and I just want to get your take on it.
4: Okay, I'll be happy to share with you. Keep in mind that this is one of the big debates among Christians, Protestants principally. It's free will or predestination, once saved, always saved, or can we be saved and then be lost? I am of the opinion, I would be in the category of John Wesley and those who believe that we can have assurance of salvation, but you can still choose to be lost after you've chosen to be saved. Like this young lady I was just talking to a minute ago, we have a will. So once a person decides to follow the Lord, God will never let go of us. But it doesn't mean we've lost our freedom to turn from him. Because you have examples in the Bible of people like King Saul, who was filled with the Holy Spirit and chosen by God and rejoiced in the Lord and led the people. But over the years, he became proud, rebellious, and he turned from God and committed the unpardonable sin. Ultimately, he committed suicide. You've got, you know, others in the Bible, like Balaam. I talked about Balaam was a prophet of God, but he persisted in greed, and he was lost. And Peter talks about those who are washed, but they return to wallowing in the mire. And Jesus says in Revelation to the church of, I think it's maybe the church of Sardis, said, unless you repent, I'll take your candlestick out of its place, and your name can be removed from the book of life. And so that's pretty clear. If a person's name can be taken out of the book of life, then that means it's dangerous to say, once I'm saved, I can do anything I want and I can't be lost. That's the danger of that doctrine. people who believe that once I'm saved, I can be lazy about sanctification. I can be sloppy about living a holy life, and no matter what I do, I'm going to be saved. No. See, that's the extreme. I think that it is true, once we come to the Lord and we accept Jesus, we can trust that as we daily commit our lives to Him, He will work in our lives to sanctify us. But it's an ongoing relationship. That's why Paul said, I die daily. And this is why Jesus says in the Lord's Prayer, give us this day our daily bread. Being a Christian is a day-by-day trust in the Lord.
9: Yes, sir, and I agree 100%, and I'm a firm believer that you have to do that daily. That's the most definite firm believer, that you have to do that daily.
4: Yeah, so...
9: You can't get lost easy.
4: Exactly. You know, and now I've written a book. I'll send you a copy just in case someone misunderstands. People think that, well, if you don't believe in once saved, always saved, you must believe you're lost one day, saved the next, lost and then saved, and then lost and then saved. I don't believe that either. So I wrote a book called Assurance, Justification Made Simple. It's a book called Assurance, and I'll be happy to send you a free copy, Joe, if you'd like. You can call the resource number, which is 800-835-6747. And or you can read the book at the Amazing Facts website, which is simply amazingfacts.org. Once again, anyone out there, if you'd like a copy of this, you can read it online. It's free. Assurance, Justification Made Simple. We'll send you a copy. All right. Thank you very much, Joe. I'm going to talk real quick to Sergio in Pennsylvania. Sergio, you're on the air.
10: Thank you for taking my call.
4: Yeah, we've got just a couple minutes for the break.
10: Yeah, my question is related to... some passages in the New Testament about predestination.
4: Uh-huh.
10: It's pretty much what you said, but I struggle with the understanding that it seems that God predestined some individuals to be saved and, you know, maybe predestined some not to be saved despite their free will,
4: right,
10: of actions. So I would just like you to, if you could clarify a little bit, like maybe I misunderstood, but would be the...
4: the distinction.
10: God predestined some individuals and maybe not others.
4: Yeah, I think the Bible's pretty clear that God doesn't want anyone to be lost, because the Bible tells us that the Lord, and this is 2 Peter chapter 3, the Lord is not willing that any should perish. And Paul says in Timothy, God who would have all men to be saved. That doesn't mean they all will be saved, because people have a will. God doesn't want anyone to be saved, to be lost. He wants everyone to be saved. Hey, Sergio, I tell you what, you've asked a great question. If you don't mind just holding on, and when I come back from after this break, I'll be happy to pick up that very important question. Friends, we're going to be chased by the music for a brief break for some of our affiliate carriers to have a station identification. And we do still have lines open. If you want to call for the second half, just pick up your phone. It's 800-463-7297. We'll be right back.

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11: And then the logo pops across, Amazing Facts Presents. I've listened to a lot of different ministers, but this was the first time that he's actually saying something where I had to grab my Bible and actually pick it up. And I've never heard this before. Let me look through and find this. But I just couldn't get enough.
12: And so I started doing Bible studies. Every single one of these guys started being changed, including myself.
1: My question was, why did that happen to me, God? The Lord was able to reach out, and I actually saw Him as a father.
13: I lost everything, and that was when I realized that it was God missing in my life.
14: I went to a prophecy seminar, which knocked me out. This message was so powerful and so irrefutable. I just went, this is real. This is amazing.
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15: Welcome back, listening friends, and we know that some have joined us en route. This is the Bible Answers Live program, and if you have a Bible question, that's what we're all about. We do our best to study the Word of God with our friends out there and ask any question related to the Bible, and we don't have all the answers, but we will do our best and have some great Bible study resources at our fingertips. My name is Doug Batchelor. Pastor Jean Ross is off for the evening, and we're going to return to a question that came in from Sergio. Sergio was asking about the will of God and predestination, and if God knows everything, and if He's chosen that, if He's all-powerful, and some are saved and some are not, is God somehow deciding who is saved or who is not? There's some verses that talk about predestination in the Bible. Is that sort of what you're asking, Sergio?
16: Yes, I understand that, your answer. I appreciate it. But my specific question is, according to some passages in the New Testament, does God clearly say that, some individuals were predestined, to be saved? And if that's true, are some that are predestined not to be saved, no matter their free will?
15: Yeah, there's one verse where Paul says in Romans, Esau I hated and Jacob I loved. And people have thought that that meant, well, that God just decided that He's going to save and love Jacob and He's going to destroy Esau. But Paul is actually quoting an Old Testament prophet who is basically saying that the people of Jacob I've loved, I made a covenant with. The children of Esau, because Esau rejected his birthright, he hated. Jacob was spiritual, he wanted the birthright. Esau was carnal, he just wanted some beans when he got hungry, and he was willing to sell his birthright for beans, is what it amounts to. God is not saying that He chose that Esau should be lost and Jacob saved. He said that the descendants of Esau, who were carnal and earthly-minded, He hated that, and He loved the descendants of Jacob that were looking for spiritual things. So some have misunderstood that and a few other verses by Paul. But, it's interesting. Peter, in 2 Peter chapter 3, Peter says, Paul, the apostle, says some things that are deep, and if people are unstable and unlearned, they twist them to their destruction. Many have taken some statements of Paul and twisted them to mean that God has decided ahead of time who's going to be saved and who's going to be lost. Now, that wouldn't be very fair, because if God created some people to be lost, And then he puts them in the lake of fire and punishes them for being lost. Well, he created them to be lost, and then he punishes them for being lost. Where's the justice in that? You see what I'm saying,
16: correct,
15: Sergio?
16: Yes.
15: So the very fact that God punishes the lost means that they're responsible. They've had a decision, and they chose poorly. So, hey, I want to send you a free book. 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And you can read that online for free at the Amazing Facts website. I'm looking at it right now at our website. Just click underneath the media or the free library, and you'll see it there. That's got all the scriptures in it, Sergio, and you'll really appreciate that. Thank you for your call. And with that, we're going to go now talk to Henry, who's calling from Grand Rapids, Michigan. Henry, first-time caller. Thank you for calling.
9: Yeah, Pastor Doug, I got a question for you. I have no answer for it. I've been a Christian like for 20 years. I can't figure that out. The question is, when Jesus died on the cross, there was a thief. And he told the thief, till this day you'll be with me in paradise. And the question is, Jesus didn't take the thief. He couldn't take the thief to paradise because he was in the tomb for 3 days. And he told Mary, don't touch me, for I'm not sinned yet. You
15: right.
9: Know? And I'm wondering why he would tell the thief that. And when he didn't go to heaven himself yet.
15: You've asked a very observant question that many people have missed. If you look at that passage there in Luke chapter 23, Jesus is talking to the thief there on the cross. The thief turns to him and he says, Lord, remember me when you come into your kingdom. And Jesus said, verily I say to you today, you will be with me in paradise. Now, this is very important to understand. When the English translators translate the Bible from the original Greek. It's originally written in Greek. Greek does not have punctuation. Punctuation often tells us where to pause, and it helps us understand the meaning. Quick story. Years ago, a lady telegrammed her husband before they had the telephones. She sent a telegram from Paris saying, I found a beautiful fox coat I'd like to buy. And he wrote her back and said, no price too high. And so she bought the coat. Well, when she got off the ship, he said, what are you doing with the coat? I said, no, price too high. Well, there was no comma. And because there was no comma, they didn't understand he was saying, no, price is too high. Instead of saying, no, price is too high. See how that comma completely changed the meaning. What Jesus said to the thief was, verily I say to you today, then the comma, you will be with me in paradise. The emphasis is not, today you'll be with me in paradise. The emphasis is, I'm telling you today, I'm making a promise to you today. Though I don't look like a king, and though I don't look like a lord, because you've called me lord and king, you will be with me in paradise. So he never was emphasizing, you'll be with me in paradise this day. He was saying, I am promising you today that you will be with me in paradise. So when they did the punctuation there, and some translations have corrected that. In the King James, it'll say, verily I say unto you, comma, today you'll be with me in paradise. Where really in the Greek it says, verily I say to you today, comma, you will be with me in paradise. See the difference?
9: I see the difference. One thing I can't figure out, there's so many scriptures in Revelations that it talks about the sound of the trumpet and the dead in Christ shall be risen first. And then Paul says to be absent from the body is to be present with the Lord. I just get confused what to believe.
15: Well, you're wondering when does a person actually go to heaven with Jesus? And
9: right.
15: I've got a study guide that you can either download for free or I'll send you a copy. And it's called Are the Dead Really Dead? And it explains when the resurrection happens. It'll talk about when the thief actually goes to be with the Lord and it explains when the trumpet sounds in 1 Thessalonians 4, and all the verses you just mentioned are in that one study guide and well explained. Sounds like it's right up the alley for what you're looking for, Henry. If you just call 800-835-6747, ask for the study guide, Are the Dead Really Dead? 800-835-6747. It explains the resurrection, when it's going to happen. We'll send you a free copy, or always, you can read that study guide at the Amazing Facts website, which is amazingfacts.com. By the way, if you YouTube Doug Batchelor, Are the Dead Really Dead? Or even if you did Doug Batchelor Death, I've got several sermons I've done because there's been so much confusion on that subject. We'll send you a free copy. You can watch it online, and we thank you for your call. All right, with that, we're going to go next, and we're going to talk to Daphne, who is listening from New York. And Daphne, you're on the air with Bible Answers Live. Thank you
17: good
15: for
17: evening.
15: Waiting. Your
17: Hello?
15: Question. Yeah, you're on.
17: Yeah, good evening.
15: Evening.
17: I was just wondering what happened to Ishmael's mother. I didn't read anything about her after that statement when she was in the wilderness talking to God.
15: Yeah, Hagar was Ishmael's mother, and Abraham was told to divorce Hagar because he had taken two wives. He had a son with Sarah, finally, Isaac. And then he had had a prior son with Hagar, Ishmael. It was never God's plan that he should marry Hagar. And it was bringing strife into the family. And God said, I want you to give a settlement. He gave a gift to Hagar. Now, instead of going to Egypt and investing her money, she kind of got lost in the wilderness for a while, and the boy nearly died of thirst. But Ishmael grew into a great tribe and a mighty people. Hagar, it does say in the Bible, Hagar took a wife for Ishmael from Egypt. She was from Egypt. And brought him to the desert where she and her people ended up growing. So Hagar probably lived a good long life and died of old age. She was kind of the queen of the tribe of Ishmael. But it never kind of gives the day of her death or any of those details in the Bible. You're right about that. Does that help a little bit? Are you still with us, Daphne? Okay, Daphne may be muted or off the air. Hey, thank you for your question, and we appreciate that. We're going to talk next to Lawrence, who's calling from Newport, Virginia, listening on 3ABN. Lawrence, you're on the air with Bible Answers Live.
18: Yes, Pastor.
15: Hi, thank you for your call.
18: You're welcome. This is my first time of calling.
15: Well, we appreciate it. And what is your question tonight?
18: I've come across a lot of stuff on the internet, like Book of Enoch. And then I was wondering if I can have some clarification about this book and then why it was not added in the Bible.
15: Yeah, there is a book
18: Is there anything like Book of Enoch? And why, because I want to be clear and then get my mind out of it.
15: Yeah, the Book of Enoch does exist. The question is, was the Book of Enoch all inspired? Jude quotes from the Book of Enoch in his book. And the Book of Enoch was a piece of literature that wasn't written by Enoch. Of course, you know, Enoch lived before the time of Noah, so the Book of Enoch, to be authentic, would have had to

0: to by the other apostles or by Jesus himself. The one fleeting reference from Jude was not enough for the Bible, those who compiled the Bible or put the determined which books they believe were inspired, to include it, because it just sort of appears out of nowhere in history. And because Jude quotes from the book, doesn't mean the whole thing's inspired. Paul quotes from a Greek poet, meaning that Greek poet made an inspired statement, but it doesn't mean everything the poet ever wrote was inspired. See what I'm saying?
1: Yes.
0: I think Abraham Lincoln's speech of the Gettysburg Address was inspired, but it doesn't mean everything Lincoln said was inspired.
1: Yeah.
0: So Jude chose to quote from a small segment in the Book of Enoch that did talk about the second coming that he believed was in harmony with the Bible, but the whole book was not.
1: Okay.
0: All right. Does that help a little bit?
1: Yes, indeed.
0: Hey, thank you so much. Appreciate it, Lawrence. And check us out at amazingfacts.org. You'll find a lot more material there. All right, going next, talk to Freddie. Freddie in Brooklyn, New York, listening on WMCA. Welcome, Freddie. You're on the air with Bible Answers Live.
2: Hi, Doc. How are you?
0: I'm much better than I deserve.
2: My question is, in the chapter 3 of the book of Daniel, it talks about the three Hebrew boys being thrown into the fiery furnace.
0: Yes.
2: And it goes further to say, when the king Nebuchadnezzar looked into the fire, he saw four. My question is, when after he called out the three Hebrew boys out of the fiery furnace, what happened to the fourth person he saw in the fiery furnace? Was he burnt up?
0: No, King Nebuchadnezzar, when he said, did we not throw through, by the way, this is Daniel 3, verse 24, after he threw Shadrach, Meshach, and Abednego in the fire, it says the king was astonished, and he rose up and he spoke and said, didn't we throw three men in the fire, bound? How come I see four? And then he goes on and says, the form of the fourth is like the Son of God. So God sent an angel to be with them in that furnace to protect them. Just like if you read in Daniel chapter 6, when Daniel was thrown in the lion's den, Daniel said, my God has sent his angel and shut the lion's mouth. God sent an angel to protect Daniel. And so that when they came out of the den, the angel just, you know, he disappeared, became invisible again. But either the angel or God's son himself came to preserve them and encourage them when they were thrown in the furnace for their faith. Are you still there, Freddie?
2: Yeah, that's all right. Sounds good.
0: That makes sense?
2: Makes sense.
0: All right. Hey, I appreciate your call. That's a good question. And even I got some new ideas while I was just looking at that with you. Sometimes as I study with others, I get edified myself. All right. We're going to talk next to Robert. And we do have another couple of lines free. Before I go to Robert, just reminding you, go to call in your questions, 800-463-7297 with your Bible questions. Still have time for a few more calls. All right, going to talk Robert in College Place, Washington on KFIA. Robert, you're on the air.
3: Hello, Pastor Doug.
0: Hi. Your question.
3: I was going to note tonight regarding the Torah. I know there's Sabbath laws in the Old Testament, and about wearing something on your clothes, a tick-tock, whatever it's called.
0: Phylacteries and things?
3: You raped or something, all those kind of laws. Where does the Torah fit in with all these laws? And I mean, I know there's ceremonial laws that we're done away with, but what about the Sabbath laws, wearing things on your clothes or tassels and all those other kind of things?
0: Well, you've got, you know, the word Torah, it means the instruction. It's sort of a broad term that can refer to the law. Typically, it refers to the first five books of Moses. The priests, they were to wear sometimes garments or borders of blue to remind them about the law of God. And so if you're asking specifically about that part of the Torah, well, you know, we don't have the Jewish priesthood anymore. When Christ died, two things were torn. When Jesus died on the cross, it says that the veil in the temple was torn, and meaning that we don't use the temple anymore to sacrifice. Christ is our lamb. And the high priest tore his garments, meaning that we're not under the old priesthood anymore, but Christ is our high priest, and we are a nation of priests. So we don't need to all go around wearing the Jewish robes anymore. We're not under that those articles. So was there anything other specific question about the Torah?

0: I know. I just know that there's people that are Torah observant, and I know that ceremonial laws have been done away with. So I just
1: Keep in mind, when you think of the Torah, some people are referring to the five books of Moses, and it is the written Torah. That's all in the Bible. But they've got the spoken Torah, which were the commentaries of the rabbis over time on the books of Moses. They are not inspired because there was almost no end of rabbis and people who had comments. Some of them were very zany. Some were very good. And so I wouldn't put a lot of stock in the spoken Torah. And that may be some of what you're reading, the sayings of the different rabbis about the. If you want to know what the true Torah is, read the five books of Moses: Genesis, Exodus, Numbers, Deuteronomy, Leviticus, and I actually didn't just give them in order, but those are the five books, and that's inspired part of the Word of God. Then you've got all the rabbi commentaries on that. That's some of the extended Torah. I wouldn't put a lot of stock in that. So I don't know if that helps at all. Robert, with your question.
0: Yes, thank you.
1: All right. Hey, thank you very much. Appreciate your call. Let me see. We do still have a couple lines open. If you have a question, 800-463-7297 brings you to the Bible Answers Live studio. All right. Going to talk next to Alden, who's listening from Las Vegas. And you got a question, Alden.
2: Yes, Pastor Doug Batchelor. It's finally nice to be able to talk to you. My wife and I listen to you all the time, especially during Shabbat.
1: Well, bless your heart. Yeah, we appreciate your calling in.
2: I'm calling in from Las Vegas. I had a question regarding the message in the Bible stating that you shall not judge. And I get hit with this all the time. People are saying that you can't judge me. You can't judge anything that I believe in. But yet, I understand that Jesus said, before you judge, you should remove the plank out of your eye, and so on and so forth. So the question is, the Bible says that we should have discernment. And for me, it's kind of like a fine line between discernment and judging. Can you comment on that?
1: Yeah, it's probably one of the most misquoted or misapplied verses in the Bible is the one that says, judge not, or don't judge. The Bible doesn't really say we should never use judgment. Matter of fact, Paul condemns the Corinthian church because they did not judge a brother who was sleeping with his stepmother. And he said, look, You should be able to judge in these kind of matters that this fellow should be put out of the church. He's doing something that's being mocked by the Gentiles. Jesus said, when you judge, use a righteous judgment. He didn't say if you judge. So we're given, brains, and God wants us to reason with him. And there's times we exercise judgment. He doesn't want us condemning others because, when we condemn another person, we could bring condemnation on ourselves. If we're going to try to encourage a brother or sister in the way of righteousness, then Paul said, make sure that you're not doing the very things that you're talking to someone else about.
2: That seems to be an issue with not being hypocritical when making a judgment call.
1: Yeah, exactly. Jesus said if you're going to help a person with the speck in their eye, make sure you don't have a 2x4 in your own eye. So otherwise, it's hypocrisy and you're being inconsistent. But, at the same time, we don't want to go around condemning people. But the Lord does. We don't want to have the attitude that Cain had when God said, where is your brother? And Cain said, I don't want to judge my brother. I'm not my brother's keeper. Who cares about my brother? So you've got that extreme where Christians just don't care about anyone because they say, I don't want to be accused of judging. So we don't care about anyone's condition. And then you've got the other extreme where we kind of go around and we're more righteous than everyone else and looking down on others. And condemning them, that's the other extreme. So, don't judge is often misapplied in the Bible. Does
2: Thank
1: that help
2: you very
1: a
2: much, little? Oh, yes, it does. And it clarifies it greatly. Thank you very much for your time.
1: Thank you, Alden. We do have a book. We'll send you a free copy, and it's called Facing the Judge. And it talks about judgment. And all you've got to do is call 800-835-6747 one more time. 800-835-6747. Ask for the book, Facing the Judge. And we do appreciate your call. Okay, with that, we're going to talk next to Chris, who's calling from Canton. Oh, that's on WMUZ. Chris, you're on the air.
3: Hi.
1: Hi.
3: I would like to know, we have some longtime friends that have you know, believe in the Lord, and they've been faithful Christians in the way they live. But they don't believe in doctors or different things to keep you healthy and alive. And they have a daughter right now that's very sick. And she hadn't gone to the doctor to get the procedure on things she was supposed to, and now doesn't look good at all. I don't know how to approach this because we've known them for years. They've been generous. They've been kind. But I think I prejudged them because I thought, you know, he was being foolish, thinking you can, that doctors serve a purpose.
1: Yeah, you know, the Bible does say that we can turn to the Lord and trust him for healing. One of the ways God sometimes sends healing is by giving us people that can give treatment. And so yes, it's not a lack of faith if a doctor says, you know, here I've got a solution for your sickness. It's this procedure. It's this medicine.
3: So how could I approach it if I know I'll be around him at some point here in the near future?
1: Well, you can show him there's a story in the Bible where King Hezekiah, if you can remember that, King Hezekiah was sick.
3: Write it down, King.
1: King Hezekiah was sick, and he prayed, and Elijah the prophet told him he needed to put a plaster on his boil, and he was healed. So God used a procedure for him to be healed. God could have miraculously spoken.
3: Oh, wait a minute. I should tell you this. He rubs honey all over his wife. Oh. She's not well either.
1: Oh, well, yeah. I don't know that I'd recommend that. But that
3: no.
1: kind of, that that's strange. Anyway, okay. But you know, you can show them that and help them see that there are examples in the Bible where God uses doctors. One of the New Testament books, the book of Luke, is written by a physician. And so Luke did not give up being a physician when he accepted Jesus. He did not give up caring about the poor and the sick. And the gifts of healing are one of the gifts that God gives people. And that doesn't mean all miraculous healing where you just wave your hand and speak over them. Anyway, so hopefully that'll help a little bit. And you can point them to that story there in the book of Isaiah about King Hezekiah when he was sick and he prayed and God used a medical procedure to help him. Listening friends, we are just about out of time. But before we go off the air, I want to remind you that Amazing Facts, you can access so much information through the ministry's website, which is simply amazingfacts.org. We have a Facebook page. I've got a personal Facebook page. I'd love to be your friend. You can just go to Doug Batchelor, and we can be friends there. I do communicate with the people on my Facebook page. 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
10: Now the weather forecast for Strong Tower Radio. For Michigan's UP, there's going to be a 50% chance of rain showers today. Our skies will be clearing out in the afternoon with a high of 73 degrees, winds out of the south up to 20 miles an hour, gusting to 30. With partly cloudy skies overnight, our lows will be down to 53 degrees, with winds out of the southwest at 10 to 15 miles an hour. For northern Michigan, will be partly sunny today, highs up to 69 degrees, and winds out of the southwest. Small chance of a few isolated showers overnight, otherwise partly cloudy conditions, and a low of 49 degrees. In southern Michigan, it'll be partly sunny today, highs up to 70 degrees, with winds out of the southwest up to 15 miles an hour. Then a 20% chance of rain overnight, with partly cloudy skies, and a low of 55 degrees. For central Illinois, a 60% chance of showers and thunderstorms likely today. We'll have sunnier skies in the afternoon with a high of 75 degrees. Then a 30% chance of showers overnight. Skies will be mostly cloudy, with lows back down to 63 degrees. For Strong Tower Radio, I'm meteorologist Scott Cook.
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Welcome to AWR 360, broadcast to baptism. Several years ago in the year 1960, I had a friend living in the island of Hawaii, specifically the island of Hilo. It's a surfing town, and the alarm had sounded, giving warnings that some large wave was coming in. She, being cautious, climbed up to the hills to follow the normal procedures of what you do when you hear that kind of alarm. She climbed up and found herself safe. However, there were people who did not follow the procedure. They wanted to see this huge wave because they are surfers. However, nothing happened for the moment. They decided to go back in, and she went down, and then the alarm sounded again, and once more, she made her way up to the hillside, and the same thing happened with the people below. They made their way to the beach to see the large wave. And as you can see in the slide, there is a wave that's coming. However, what she saw as the wave was coming in was the horror of the people who were watching to see the great wave. The problem is that a tsunami does not travel at the normal speed of a wave. A tsunami travels about the speed of 500 miles per hour. So if you can see the wave, it is too late. You will not be able to escape it. And that's exactly what happened. They didn't listen to the alarm. They went to see, and when they saw the wave, that's the last thing they saw. And all she could hear was a sound of screaming and yelling, and the wave came in and completely demolished everything that it could get a hold of. Here is the result of that tsunami. And you can see the devastation that that wave actually created in the Isle of Hilo. The only thing of a memorial that still stands is the clock that marked the exact time when the wave struck. If you notice, it's almost 4 minutes after 1 o'clock. She was fortunate that she listened to the warning. Others were not as fortunate. So I need to ask a question. When is a warning a good thing? Before it happens or after? Let's pray as we study the Word of God. Heavenly Father, as we study your Holy Word, we pray that you will bless the presentation to the blessing of those who hear and the power that they can experience through your word. We pray it in Jesus' name. Amen. The disciples in the days of Christ said to Jesus, "Tell us, when shall these things be?" The reason why they are asking the question is because Jesus was sitting on the mount there, overlooking the temple in his glory, and the disciples were pointing out the glorious temple. And Jesus then turned to them and said, "You see this building? There shall not be one stone left upon another." Well, the disciples were stunned by that, because in their understanding, they thought that when the temple was destroyed, the end of the world would come. And so they turned to Christ and said, "Tell us, when shall these things be, and what shall be the sign of thy coming and of the end of the world?" So three things are included in that question. When will the temple be destroyed? What will be the sign of your coming and of the end of the world? Jesus then began to unfold before them the many different things that would occur concerning that. He told them about plagues, or what we call today pestilences or pandemic influenzas that are affecting the world. But listen, plagues were part of Jesus' prediction concerning signs. And in the year
1347, a plague affected Europe in a tremendous way. It was called the Black Death or the Bubonic Plague. And that actually happened, of all places. It started in Sicily, in Italy. And as a result, it swept across Europe, and approximately 125 million people died from that plague. In those days, people had believed that the signs of the coming were there because of that plague. They thought the end of the world would follow. Well, from 1347 till now, it's a lot of time that has passed. But listen, Jesus said that there would be plagues and other signs, which we'll talk about in just a moment. But there was another plague that affected the world. It was called the 1918 Spanish Influenza. This particular plague infected about a third of the world's population and killed over 50 million people. Again, the people who were affected in those days and saw people dying left and right assumed then that the end of the world was coming, because those who knew the Bible recognized that there were signs. Those who did not know the Bible didn't know what in the world was happening. They just knew that millions of people were dying. Well, since that time, up to the 1970s, there have been some flus, but something interesting has happened. After 1975, in the midst of 1970, something strange took place. Some 30 new diseases have cropped up, causing tens of millions of deaths. This was reported in the Newsweek magazine of May 5, 2003. So think about it. More than 30 new diseases that were not recognized or did not exist before. In fact, I want to tell you something interesting, that most of the diseases are coming from animals. When my wife and I were studying health in a world-famous university called Loma Linda Medical Center, we were told at that time that scientists did not believe that diseases of animals could transfer to humans. That's what the scientists believe. Of course, the ones who were instructing us believed differently. They believed that it will happen. Well, guess what? That was in 1971 when my wife and I were studying, and now in 1975, it is announced that there are diseases that are cropping up that are coming right from the animal kingdom. And so, you see the SARS, the mad cow disease, the hantavirus, the bird flu, the Ebola virus, and the swine flu, to name a few. Many of these diseases have killed thousands and hundreds of thousands of people. And so, according to the word of Christ, there will be pestilences. Today, we're dealing with what is called the COVID-19 or the coronavirus. Presently, from what we understand with this virus, the novel coronavirus has infected more than 1,803,633 people globally around the world. It has killed now over 109,000 people worldwide. According to Johns Hopkins University's report, the U.S. has reported that more than 261,000 cases, and now that there are over 20,000 deaths alone. So the U.S. has passed Italy's death toll. Now, the sad thing about all this is that this is not the only plague that's affecting the world. In fact, I understand that there are more or about 10 different plagues that are affecting the world, one of which is the African locust plague that is affecting the northeast part of Africa, or the Horn of Africa. Notice then that there are millions of locusts that are eating up everything around that area. Somalia has been affected. And you can see this picture of a man completely
surrounded by a swarm of locusts, millions and millions of locusts. This, again, is another plague. But listen, with all these things happening, people are beginning to wonder the same question that the disciples had. And that is the end of the world coming? One of the things that I think is important, I must stress here, is that these are signs. And people are wondering, not just religious people, but even secular people are beginning to ask the question, what is happening? What's going to take place? Where's this leading to? The Newsweek prophecy, Newsweek magazine says prophecy, what the Bible says about the end of the world. And so there are interests among the secular, the scientific community. Everybody is concerned that something is happening. However, no one can exactly predict when the end of the world will take place. In fact, the question, can any person actually predict the exact time of the end? The answer is no. Here's what Jesus says in his own words. Matthew 24, verse 36, but of that hour knoweth no man, not the angels of heaven, but my Father only. So notice he says that no man, neither the angels of heaven, know the actual time and hour that the end will come. So since we cannot tell when the end is actually coming, since there's no specific date, then what Christ in his mercy has done is shed light into the signs that will point to what the Bible calls the end of the world. But listen, like the warning sign in Helo, Jesus says, now I have told you before it come to pass, so that when it does come to pass, ye might believe. If you have not believed before, perhaps this is a good time to start contemplating or thinking about faith. The Bible says then that God reveals these things and allows them to happen. He predicts them ahead of time. Then when it happens, he wants us to have faith in him, to believe in him. There's a reason why. Then in Luke 21, he said in verse 11, there will be great earthquakes in diverse places, which means different places. There will be famines and pestilences and fearful sights and great signs shall there be from heaven. In verse 25 and 26, it says, and there shall be signs in the sun and in the moon and in the stars and upon the earth, distress of nations, with perplexity, the seas and the waves roaring. It's interesting, isn't it? The words are quite clear. In verse 26 says, men's hearts failing them for fear and for looking after those things which are coming on the earth, for the powers of heaven shall be shaken. I heard a news commentator make mention that some people in some places were actually jumping out windows to take their own lives for fear of the being affected by these plagues that are coming upon the earth. I want you to notice something important here. Jesus said there'd be famines, pestilences, which means diseases, and earthquakes, the waves roaring. Now, what's interesting is that all of these things are happening simultaneously as we speak right now. In other words, there are mighty earthquakes that are shaking the earth. And we'll look at some of those in just a moment. But there are also signs from heaven. In the year 2013, something spectacular happened over Russia. All of a sudden, there was a huge explosion, and they did not know what it was. This explosion had great magnitude, and it shattered windows all across Russia. When that happened, people were frightened, and again, began to think that the end of the world was coming. And what happens when people
become fearful, they begin to pray. Even people who do not believe begin to pray because they do not understand what's happening, nor can they depend on any human source to help them. And so they're hoping that perhaps there is some supernatural being out there that can help them. Signs in the heavens. The disasters that are occurring are increasing in number as well as in strength and magnitude. In 1980, just here in North America, they did a research and found out that there were 63 disasters that occur just in 1980. From 1980 to 1990, there were 88 disasters. Then 2010, there were 134 disasters. And then 2011, 250. So I want you to notice that not only are they increasing in number, but they are increasing in frequency. In other words, from 1980 to 1990 is 10 years. From 90 to 210, again, this part is 20 years. But from 210 to 211, that's only 1 year. And so the reason why this was studied was because it's having a great impact on the economy, all these storms that are taking place and destroying buildings, houses, etc., that insurances have to pay for. Now, earthquakes certainly are increasing in number and doing their damage. For example, Jesus said the great earthquake shall be in different places. The word diverse means different. And famines and pestilence and fearful sights and great signs shall there be from heaven. Listen, the Bible also tells us that something is happening with the foundation. And what's taking place according to Isaiah chapter 24 verse 18 and 19 says this, "For the windows from on high are open and the foundations of the earth do shake." So it says that the foundation shaking. "The earth is utterly broken down. The earth is clean dissolved. The earth is moved exceedingly." What the Bible reveals is that the structure of the earth or the foundations of the earth are actually have been deteriorating, and that they are moving the earth. And actually, that's why we have earthquakes. The scientists just say that the shelves are moving. The reality is that the Bible reveals that the earth is actually coming apart. Things are not as they were before. The earthquakes then that they create can be of great magnitude. For example, in the earthquake that hit the island of Haiti in the year 2010, it killed from 250,000 to 300,000 people. It was a terrible, terrible earthquake that brought devastation to that area. Then there was the earthquake in 2011, a year later, in Japan. And this particular earthquake was about 9.0 on the Richter scale. And that particular earthquake was so powerful that it actually created a tsunami. The tsunami then swept over the city and destroyed that city. And it just created a havoc, a tremendous catastrophe that impacted Japan. And that tsunami left, of course, behind all sorts of wreckage and disaster. But it did not only just do that, it did something even worse than that. According to scientists, that particular earthquake in the Italy's National Institute of Geophysics and volcanology, the 9.0 magnitude quake was so powerful it shifted the axis around which the earth rotates. In other words, the earth moved from its axis. Here's another information on that. Here's what it says. "The shift to the earth tilt will have profound, if subtle, effects on the length of the day and the passage of the seasons." The devastation, the earthquake that struck off the coast of Japan on Friday was a once-in-a-millennium event, scientists say. Think about it then. Since the earth was shifted, here's a picture of the actual shift. It actually moved the landmass. There's the before and there's the after.
And scientists were thinking that this would bring about what we call today climate change. And no question that the shaking of the earth, the volcanoes, and everything that's happening is creating a different atmosphere for us. It is leaving us all shaking, not knowing when an earthquake will happen or where will it take place. But I have on my cell phone an app that traces earthquakes, and I'm tracing the earthquakes from 5 and up on the Richter scale. And every single day I get text that an earthquake has happened here, happened there, happens here, happened there. So there are many, many earthquakes that are taking place all over. The earthquake in the Christchurch that devastated that city. And here's what I did. I did a little research in 2020. This is from January to now concerning the actual earthquakes. And if you notice that from the earthquakes from 4.0 to 4.9 actually were 1,549 earthquakes. The earthquakes from 5.0 to 5.9, 221. And the earthquakes from 6.0 to 6.9 is 18. If you add them all up, you get almost 1,800 earthquakes that have occurred already from the time of January to our time now. There's no question that the words of Jesus, the prophetic predictions of Christ, have been accurate. We are living, being witnesses of signs that are warnings that predict the reality that we're living in the last days. The tsunamis, the Bible says the sea and the waves roaring. And there's no question that if you've ever been by a place where a tsunami has hit, those waves come in roaring. Isaiah 24, verse 18 and 19 also sheds light on what the Bible is talking about. It shall come to pass that he who fleeth from the noise of the fear shall fall into the pit. He that cometh out of the midst of the pit shall be taken in a snare. For the windows on high are open, the foundations of the earth do shake, the earth is utterly broken down, the earth is cleaned itself, the earth is moved exceedingly. So we can see then that people are fearing. I know that recently we've had massive fires in Australia. We have massive fires in California. I have had friends that have lost everything they've ever possessed in some of those fires, both in California and in Australia. And so in America, people are thinking, well, there are fires in the West, we'll go to the Midwest. Then they discover in the Midwest there are tornadoes. So they say, well, let's move to the East. They discover in the East there are hurricanes. And so then they don't know where to go, because if they go to the Northwest, there are earthquakes. And so there are earthquakes, there are tornadoes, there are hurricanes. There are fires, and now you can't escape the plagues that are coming from one place of the world to another place. And so people are fearful, and there's good reason for that fear. But listen, the typhoons, the hurricanes, have actually increased in number and in strength as well. Before 1980, there were no categories that we know of that were as large, as big, or as powerful as the typhoons of today. Here, for example, the research found that average hurricane numbers jumped sharply during the 20th century, from 3.5 per year in the first 30 years to the 8.4 in the earliest years of the first 21st century. So not only have they increased in number, but they have also increased in strength. I remember having to go to the Philippines, to a little town, or a city actually called Tacloban. It had been devastated by a hurricane, typhoon. And when that typhoon struck that city, it completely devastated that city. I went with 20 other practitioners, that is doctors and nurses, to help in trying to bring relief to the people who had suffered such terrible disasters.
We know that these storms are large, they're strong, they're powerful, and they're increasing in number, as Jesus actually told us that it would take place. In the book of 2 Timothy, God also tells us that the social condition, the mental mindset of people will also be going downhill. Notice what it says in 2 Timothy chapter 3, verse 1 through 5. This know also, that in the last days perilous times shall come, for men shall be lovers of their own selves. Notice that this peril is not referring to perils of the storms and disasters, but perils from human beings. Notice what it says then. Men shall be lovers of their own selves, covetous, boasters, proud, blasphemers, disobedient to parents, unthankful, unholy, without natural affection, false accusers, incontinent, fierce, despisers of those that are good, traitors, heady, high-minded, lovers of pleasure more than lovers of God, having a form of godliness, but denying the power thereof, from such turn away. So Paul warned in this particular prophecy that there will be a condition among mankind that can become very perilous. And we see then that it is true. People are not only losing their lives because of natural disasters, but people are losing their lives because of men destroying one another, which was another sign that God would bring. And when these things begin to come to pass, Jesus said, then look up and lift up your heads, for your redemption draweth nigh. But listen, there's no question that we are living in a time of trouble. There's no question that the signs are telling us where we're heading. We're headed to the end of the world, as the Bible describes it. However, in the midst of all this, Jesus used an interesting illustration. He says, when you see the fig tree begin to show its leaves, you know that summer is coming. So likewise, when you see these signs, know that the end is near. But he didn't leave us hopeless. He actually gave us hope and encouragement. He said, when you see these signs, then lift up your heads, for your redemption draweth nigh. In other words, I am coming to rescue you. Wonderful hope, what do you say? It is true that people are losing their lives, but it's also true that people can have hope and have faith that even if they lose whatever they have on this earth, yet God can preserve them and give them hope of eternity. Listen, several years ago, Dr. Stephen Hawking, he was an actual astrophysicist who held the Isaac Newton Chair of Mathematics. He had made a declaration that as far as science was concerned, they did not have much hope for the planet. They actually transmitted him via satellite in a vision there, as it were, so that they could actually see him on, as it were, as if though he was on stage, when actually he was back in London. But what's interesting about this particular transmission was that they wanted to interview him, as it were, live. So right at the Opera House there in Sydney, Australia, he shows up on stage as a hologram. And they begin to ask him questions. They can actually transmit live to him, and he could speak back to them. And they asked him several questions, one of which, by the way, had to do with God. They asked him, did he believe that there was a God? And at that point, he said no. But later on in the month of July, he actually, before he passed away, said that he did believe that there was a God. But prior to that, here's what he actually said. I fear that since the evolutionary process has worked through the dialectic of determinism, that is the survival of the fittest, that because we are animals and we have the tendency to go by the survival of the fittest,
and aggression. He says, our long-term survival and any hope for our species is in question. It's interesting, because he's actually parroting or repeating what Paul said, the perilous time shall come that men shall be lovers of their own selves. So here in scientific terms, the scientists are saying, you know, because of us being aggressive humans, we may destroy each other. Well, then he continues to say, however, if we can keep from destroying each other for the next 100 years, sufficient technology will have been developed to distribute humanity to various planets. Then, he said, no one tragedy or atrocity will eradicate us all at the same time. Scientists also recognize that the Earth is in trouble. People all over the world sense that we're living in interesting and, as the Bible says, perilous times. However, the hope that the scientists present, in fact, those that listened to Stephen Hawking, the scientists decided that they were going to speed up the process, and rather than 100 years, they would do it in 50 years. So there's a great rush to try to get to the place where we could get somebody off to Mars or some other place in order to save humanity. However, what he is doing is he is actually parroting again the words of Christ. Science is again confirming the truths that are in the scriptures. The only hope is to leave the planet. Our planet is falling apart. Now, I'm not a prophet of doom. I'm a prophet of hope, if I'm going to use the word prophet. However, I'm not a prophet, but I'm just using that phrase. Please understand this, that as far as the scriptures is concerned, God says that the earth is falling apart, and Jesus made a special promise that actually agrees with what Stephen Hawking says. He said, let not your heart be troubled. You believe in God, believe also in me. In my Father's house are many mansions. If it were not so, I would have told you. I go and prepare a place for you. And if I go and prepare a place for you, I will come again, receive you unto myself, that where I am, there ye may be also. So, Jesus says that I must come back and get you off the planet. Stephen Hawking says we must get off the planet. However, these are two options. Get off the planet in the rocket or allow Jesus to come and take you home. Which one would you choose? I think I would rather choose Jesus, because there's no question that he had power to perform miracles and resurrect people. There's no question that he had the ability to heal. There's no question that he was the one who could change the human heart and bring conversion. There's no question that he is able to do anything that humankind cannot do. And so when he says, I'm going to come and take you, you can count that he's going to come and take you. So the counsel that the Lord gives us is this, which is what the world actually, governments are actually telling people. They're telling people to stay at home. Notice what God says, Isaiah 26:20. Come, my people, enter thou into thy chambers and shut thy doors about thee. Hide thyself, as it were, for a moment until the indignation be overpass. Good counsel. God is interested in you. He has given us signs and warnings so that we then can prepare to meet the Lord when he comes in peace. Listen, the question I asked to begin with is the same question again. When is a warning a good thing? Before it happens or after? I think you would agree with me. A warning after the fact is of no use. So the warning prior to it is the one that brings benefit. God has given us sufficient warnings, and he has done so in order to give you hope so that you can prepare. But listen, several years ago, there was a young girl named Tilly Smith. She was 10 years old.
She went with her family on vacation over to a place called Sumatra in Indonesia. And while they were at the beach, she saw something that scared her. And that was, she saw the water of the ocean receding, and she immediately recognized what was happening. Because 2 weeks prior to their going on vacation, she was in a class, and in the class they were teaching them the science of a tsunami. Well, when she saw the water receding, she immediately told the parents and other tourists that a tsunami was coming. Well, there was no sign to the tourists. Everything looked nice. In fact, the fact that the water receded opened up the sand so they could go and pick different shells. But rather than doing that, they listened to the young girl. They ran for their lives and went up into the buildings. Here is an interview of the family that survived. There's Tilly with her parents, but it turns out that that tsunami actually did come and hit not just Sumatra, but many places, and over 300,000 people lost their lives. But the ones that listened to Tilly, over 100 tourists, actually were saved in that 2004 Asian tsunami by recognizing the warning signs that she had learned 2 weeks before in school. She was awarded an award of merit for what she did. Listen, what if she had not yielded to the warnings? What if she had not recognized the signs? She would not have been standing there receiving an award of merit. Her family would have been destroyed, and the 100 tourists that were saved would also have vanished. She then, recognizing the signs, did the right thing. She took action. Friends, even though we will not see the end of what we're seeing right now, God in Christ has provided for you hope. He says that these signs will occur so that you, in seeing the evidences of what he said would happen, would believe and put your trust in him. So right now, do you have faith in God? Have you put your trust in the only one that can save you? There's no question that without him, where will you turn to? Where will you go? Who can you depend upon? The only place that you can find hope is in God. Listen, the word hope, the Lord gave me that as a what you would call acronym. H standing for heaven, O standing for offers, P standing for people, E standing for eternity. Heaven, offers, people, eternity. God is offering you not years of life on earth. He's offering you eternity. Will you accept that? Will you turn your heart to God? Will you find your comfort and safety in him? If you will, then you will find the peace that passeth understanding. I prayed that right now, as you're listening, you will consider the invitation to look at the signs and realize that they're pointing to one person, and that is your Savior, Jesus Christ. Let us pray. Heavenly Father, thank you for the signs that we see that encourage us and help us to realize that what you did say would happen is happening. And though there are many that are trying to figure out a way to save themselves, we know that the only salvation that is important is the one that you can offer, and that's eternal life. And so in Jesus, we pray, Father, that you'll keep us. Amen.

0: 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Stories of hope for the unreached with Adventist Frontier Missions.
1: At the border, I counted the checkpoints, and as I counted, my stomach sank. One customs checkpoint, one border guards checkpoint, one police checkpoint. Then there was a bridge. And across the middle of the bridge, going from left to right, was a big red line painted across the tarmac. That was the border. And on the other side of the bridge, I counted off yet more checkpoints. Another police checkpoint, another customs checkpoint, and another border guards checkpoint. There were 6 checkpoints in total. Each of those checkpoints had men there who were armed with assault rifles. How was I going to get through those checkpoints with nobody stealing my money?

in Central and in Southeast Asia. Many of those countries were suffering from political instability, civil conflict, and at times they were very dangerous. Now, some years before I joined Adventist Frontier Missions, I found myself in Central Asia approaching a border between two very difficult countries. In both countries, there was civil conflict going on. There were many armed groups who were present, and the rule of law and order was very weak. All that mattered in many parts of those countries was whether you had a gun or not. As I came to that border, I was carrying a significant amount of funds in my small suitcase for humanitarian relief purposes after a local earthquake had flattened many communities. And it was my job as a young man to get the funds from the nearest international bank across the border into the second country that was torn apart by civil war. Now, carrying a large sum of cash is never a nice thing to do, even in the seemingly safest of places. So when I collected the cash and filled my suitcases, I went to the restroom in the bank and offered a very sincere word of prayer to God. "Dear God," I prayed, "what I am about to do is very dangerous, but it's my job, and many thousands of people will get winter clothing in a few weeks to protect them from the cold winter that is almost upon us. So please, Father, protect me on this journey, and help me to be able to deliver this cash tomorrow to where it needs to go." I then claimed the promise of Psalm 34:7, "The angel of the Lord watches round about them that fear him and delivers them." And I headed off, jumped into a taxi, and was soon speeding down the local mountain roads towards the border. At the border, I counted the checkpoints, and as I counted, my stomach sank. One customs checkpoint, one border guards checkpoint, one police checkpoint. Then there was a bridge. And across the middle of the bridge, going from left to right, was a big red line painted across the tarmac. That was the border. And on the other side of the bridge, I counted off yet more checkpoints. Another police checkpoint, another customs checkpoint, and another border guards checkpoint. There were 6 checkpoints in total. Each of those checkpoints had men there who were armed with assault rifles. How was I going to get through those checkpoints with nobody stealing my money? All around me were members of the local community dressed in their very distinctive clothing. I was standing on my side of the border in my hiking boots and a woolen cap and with rimless spectacles. I felt like I was wearing a flashing red light on my head that said, look at me, I'm a foreigner. I seemed to stand out so much. I knew that if I was stopped at even one of those checkpoints, the best case scenario was that all of the funds would be stolen. The worst case scenario would be that someone would pass a message to a militia fighter just over the border, and once I was through the border, I would be murdered for the money. As I stood there, pondering this problem, Psalm 34 verse 7 flashed through my mind. "The angel of the Lord watches round about them that fear him and delivereth them." And so I stood and offered up a silent prayer, claiming this promise and asking God to work a miracle. And as I stood there, I felt a tug at my elbow. Turning, I looked down into the smiling face of an elderly man. His face had deep creases and was burnt from years and years of exposure to the fierce sun. His eyes were blue and they pierced my eyes. He wore a threadbare local jacket and he smiled kindly to me. He looked up and he said, "Do you need to cross the border?" "Yes," I said. So he whispered, "Keep your eyes down and don't look at anybody. Don't make eye contact with anybody." So he took me by the arm and he said, "Follow me." And I walked with him arm in arm down the road. We came to the first checkpoint. There were glowering men with automatic rifles. I looked down at the ground and nobody challenged us, and we were passed. We came to the second checkpoint. Once again, there were glowering men sitting there spitting out sunflower seed shells and drinking cups of chai or tea. I didn't look at them and they didn't seem to look at me, and nobody challenged us, and then we were passed. We came to checkpoint number 3, the final checkpoint before the bridge. Once again, there were glowering men in dirty uniforms and greedy eyes. I looked down at the ground. I don't know where they looked, but they didn't seem to look at me. Nobody challenged us, and then we were passed. And then we came to the bridge. I held my passport in my hand, and there were no exit stamp on it. I wondered,

will anybody give me any trouble about this in the future? I hope not, but I stepped by faith over that painted red line into the next country. And immediately we came up to the next checkpoint. Once again, there were glowering men with automatic rifles. Once again, I looked down at the ground, praying they'd challenge somebody else. And all I know is that maybe they did, but I walked past and nobody stopped us. We came to the fifth checkpoint, checkpoint number 5, and the glowering men were yelling at some poor soul for their money. But once again, nobody challenged us, and we walked past. Finally, we came to the checkpoint number 6. At this checkpoint, travelers were being separated and taken individually into locked rooms where they were being asked to voluntarily give up their valuables and money in privacy. But nobody challenged us, and once again, we were through. And then, as if in a dream, I found myself on the other side of the border. I looked around to thank the old man, but he was gone. There was no sign of him. I looked up the road, I looked down the road, I looked around the road. I walked to the taxi stand, and this guy had simply disappeared. I walked into the local tea houses, but he wasn't there. Who was he? How come he had appeared just as I was praying and claiming the promise of God's angels to protect me? And how did he speak to me in such perfect English? And how did he disappear so quickly? As I sat in my taxi and journeyed through the mountains to my next destination, I thanked God for answering my prayer. God had indeed provided an angel to walk me across that border. His promise had come true. Not only was I truly grateful, but within a few weeks, many thousands of his children in another country, who were struggling to survive in the cold after a strong earthquake, they were also grateful and overjoyed to receive warm winter clothing and blankets. Today, many years later, I serve with Adventist Frontier Missions, and I often reflect on this experience with God. As I look back on God's loving care in the past, I'm filled with confidence for tomorrow, because God has told us, He said, "I am the Lord, I do not change." And He has also promised that I will never leave you nor forsake you. So, if God's angel could lead me safely over that bridge, He can lead me through any challenge I may face today, and that gives me immense peace in my heart. And I know that God can do the same for you if you place your trust in Him and build your life on the promises found in the Word of God.

Sometimes there are challenges ahead of us that seem impossible to get through. Maybe it's a decision that will change your life, or maybe it's getting through a checkpoint at the border of a foreign country armed with greedy soldiers. Through every challenge and step we take, God remains faithfully with us, protecting and encouraging us to keep going through our hardships and to trust that He will take care of us. Natural disasters are common all over the world, leaving hundreds of thousands without food, water, proper clothing, and shelter. Relief efforts come in various forms. It could be big-name relief organizations, or it could be a man carrying money across the border to help those that were affected by buying them warm winter clothing and blankets to protect them from the cold. It is important to pray for the people in need and the people out in the field helping them. Your prayers support them and encourage them to keep going despite the impossible challenges and roadblocks they face. Pray for the missionaries out in the field that they might be strengthened in God, their everyday decisions that lead them, their difficulties and challenges, their continuous safety, and that their faith in God might be strengthened through every difficulty they face. God hears every prayer that we pray. It is the foundation of communication with God that lets us speak with our Savior. Not only do these missionaries need your constant prayer, but also your financial support by a donation. 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You may also call 1-800-937-4236. 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

0: Is your mind fit to face the struggles of today? 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
2: Hi folks, Jelaine Fenner here. 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Jesus says, "Surely I am coming quickly." 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

0: Did you know that you can treat colds, the flu, headaches, and pain in a natural way without side effects? 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
1: Now the weather forecast for Strong Tower Radio. For Michigan's UP, today we'll have sunny skies with highs near 58 degrees with a northwest wind at around 5 miles per hour. Tonight we'll have a 40% chance of showers after 2 a.m. with increasing clouds and lows at around 45 degrees. For northern Michigan, today will be sunny with a high near 66 degrees and a north wind at around 10 miles per hour. And for tonight, we'll have mostly clear skies with lows at around 36 degrees. For southern Michigan, today we'll have sunny skies with highs near 66 degrees and a north wind at around 9 miles per hour. And for tonight, we'll have partly cloudy skies with lows at around 41 degrees. For central Illinois, today we'll have sunny skies with highs near 71 degrees and calm winds. And for tonight, we'll have a slight chance of showers between 1 a.m. and 4 a.m., increasing clouds with lows at around 53 degrees. For Strong Tower Radio, I'm meteorologist Tricia Cook.
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3: Fresh manna fell to the ground as a gift from God while the Israelites were in the wilderness. This is what they ate for 40 years. It was fresh from the ovens of heaven, baked by the master baker himself. How the Israelites must have anticipated the taste and the smell of each morning's delivery. Just like the Israelites, you too can now experience the taste and smell of fresh manna. Today, you'll be listening to Shane Anderson, lead pastor of Pioneer Memorial Church on the campus of Andrews University in Berrien Springs, Michigan. And now, here's Pastor Shane.
4: Many years ago, when I was about six, it was the dark ages of the 1970s, and I decided it was time that I ride my sister's bicycle. Now, the reason why that's significant is that my sister is 3 years older than I am, and at that time in my life, she was significantly bigger, and so was her bicycle. Her bicycle, you know, when I stood up, her seat was probably about up to here on me. I knew that I was not going to be able to sit on the seat. This, of course, being the 70s, it was a banana seat, right? And she had these big ape hanger handlebars. Anybody remember those, right, up there? And so I knew there was no way that I could sit and reach the pedals and steer at the same time. But I thought to myself, in my genius mind, I could stand on the pedals, and at least at the top of each stroke, I would have enough reach, right, to hang onto the handlebars. Now, I don't know where my parents were, and they didn't know where I was either. I got my sister's bike, and I went up to the top of our driveway. Now, you need to picture this. This is in the wilds of Western Washington State. We were quite poor in those days. Money was hard to come by. We lived in a little cabin in the woods, and if that sounds idyllic to you, you're not getting the picture. It was dry, and we had food on the table, so that was the extent of our luxury. Our driveway out in the country, there was a gravel road, and the driveway was in a horseshoe shape. Now, to me, it seemed massive. I've since been back, and it's marvelous how it has shrunk. But now, at the top, I thought to myself, well, there's no way I'm going to ride my sister's bike on the, quote, main road, even though, you know, somebody came by every hour or something like that, maybe. Our driveway, the driveway will help because the driveway had a little slant on it. And I thought, you know, if I get a hold of the handlebars and I run along next to it, I can jump on when I've got enough speed. And if I jump just right, you know, jump through the frame there, land on the pedals, and I will ride this magnificent five-speed machine. My bike only had one speed. This had five. Five times as good, I assumed. So I get up to the top of the driveway, and I begin to push off, and I run, and I jump, and I made it. I landed on the pedals, and I am riding my sister's bicycle. And in my mind's eye, I mean, the wind is going through my hair, the sun is shining, the birds are singing. It's a beautiful day. I'm picking up speed as I go down towards the bend in the driveway, and I pass the little porch of our little cabin here, and this little bunkhouse off to the left here, and I realize that I'm about to have to make a decision. The one and only turn in this driveway is fast approaching. I had not factored this into my plan. And as I think to myself, I'm coming up to the turn and it goes to the left. And I think, well, you know what? As I'm hanging onto the handlebars and standing there, I thought, you know, if I lean and I turn a little bit, I'll probably make it around the corner. So I tried it, and sure enough, I began to turn. This was marvelous. You know, the Jeep, I'm sinking down a little bit. Is it going around the corner like this? And then I realize something is askew. You see, at the bottom of this horseshoe driveway, to the left of the road, was a large stump with a tree behind it, okay? So here's the road. Here's the stump, the tree. And to the left of that, there is this little kind of open area, but it's not a road. It's not where we drove at there. And I'm headed, I realize, I turned too sharp. And I was headed straight for that stump. Now, obviously, this all happened rather quickly, but in my mind, there was a little debate going on there. And I'm headed straight for the stump, and I think, well, okay, I could go to the left. It's not a road. It's not the right way to go. I mean, there's some stumps, and it's soggy. Maybe I could make it through some downed limbs, etc. I thought, well, okay, I'll go to the right. I'll get back onto the right path. But in my six-year-old mind, I looked to the right path, and just beyond it was the outhouse. Because the outhouse was just on the outside of the bottom of the U-turn there. And I thought, oh, no. If I turn now to head over to there, I'm going to go right through the front door of the outhouse, and that will not be good. Okay. Well, should I go to the left? Maybe. Should I go to the right? Maybe to the left, and bam! I hit that stump straight on. Now, physics being what physics is, the bike stopped, but I kept on going. And these big ape-hanger handlebars, I went right between the center of them, almost right between the center, but not before, right about here, above my right eye, caught the gear shift handle and put a nice slice in my head. Now, if you've ever had a head wound, you know that they bleed profusely, sometimes beyond what their actual size warrants. I didn't know that. I picked myself up off the ground, and there's blood coming down, having trouble seeing out of this eye, and said, I should go tell my mother. And so I went inside the cabin and said, hey, Mom, I think I've cut myself. And my mom was a nurse for the county, and she sees all kinds of things. And so she responded appropriately. She went, oh, because she had not seen her son covered with blood since I had been born. And so she swoops me up, and she runs to the car, and we go down to the ER, and they get out their sewing kit, and they clean me up, and they sew me up. And it was not the first time that this had happened, nor would it be the last. It was an adventure, but a rather painful one. You see, sometimes in life, there's only one right path to follow. And choosing any other path than that right one will only lead to pain and disappointment. Welcome to part one of a new series entitled The Mark of the Beast. Not long ago, we completed another series on Bible prophecy that was entitled The Ticking of the Prophetic Clock. And this new series on the Mark of the Beast definitely builds on what we learned in that series. So if you did not see that series, The Ticking of the Prophetic Clock, I would encourage you to go and find it. It's on our own webpage, pmchurch.org. We archive our sermons there. You can also go to YouTube and find it there. The material there will definitely assist you in understanding what we are going to cover in this new series. Now, if you weren't there, let me just give you a bird's eye view of what we covered. I'm not going to cover anywhere near the detail that we did, just simply share with you some of the major points that we covered. Now, in that series on Bible prophecy, we noted that there will come at the end of time something that I and many others call the unholy trinity. This imitation of the real trinity, God the Father, God the Son, God the Holy Spirit, this imitation will be comprised of three dominant global players that lead out in the final evil events of Earth's history, and those three are as follows. The first is identified as the dragon. We first see the dragon in Revelation chapter 12, verse 3, and the Bible's very clear this represents Satan. It just comes out and says it. We don't have to wonder about it. Satan here is an imitation of the first member of the Godhead, an imitation of God the Father. He gives his power and authority to the second member of the unholy Trinity, the beast out of the sea, much as God the Father in the real Trinity gave his authority and power to his Son, Jesus Christ. Now, that brings us to the second member of the unholy Trinity, and that is the beast out of the sea. It first appears in Revelation chapter 13, verse 1. And to find the identity of this sea beast was not so easy, because if all you have is Revelation 13, you won't find it. I mean, there's some clues there, but not definitive. And so we had to go back to the book of Daniel, and we looked ultimately in the book of Daniel 7, and there we found a power and authority known as the Little Horn Power. Now, this was very important because we discovered that the Little Horn Power of Daniel 7 is one and the same as the sea beast power of Revelation 13. Therefore, if we could find the identity of the little horn, we could also find the identity of the beast out of the sea. We then looked at nine identifying characteristics, all from the Bible, that all pointed to one conclusion as to the identity of the little horn, and that was that it was the papacy. We furthermore identified the sea beast as the second member of the unholy Trinity. It was an imitation of God the Son. Well, how did we know that? Well, in addition to paralleling the transfer of power from the Father to Son that I previously mentioned, the Greek that is used to describe the sea beast in Revelation 13:3 is specifically crucifixion and resurrection language. The sea beast is crucified, as it were, and has a resurrection. Same language that's used to describe the crucifixion and resurrection of Jesus Christ. It is also, therefore, the end-time Antichrist power. You'll recall if you were there, the word anti doesn't merely mean against something. It means literally in place of. And so this is a power that seeks to be in place of Jesus Christ. Again, if you missed that presentation, please go back, look it up. You'll see that the Bible is ringing true here. This brought us then to the third member of the unholy Trinity, and that was the beast out of the earth, or the earth beast. It first appears in Revelation chapter 13, verse 11. And to identify this beast power, we looked at six identifying characteristics that the Bible gives. After looking in depth at the first five of those, we came to the clear conclusion that the earth beast was none other than the United States of America. And speaking of that, we concluded by looking at this text. Would you join me, please? Revelation chapter 13, verse 11. Revelation 13, verse 11. Revelation chapter 13, beginning with verse 11. Again, this is reviewing where we finished up in this last series. John says, "Then I saw another beast coming out of the earth. He had two horns like a lamb, but he spoke like a dragon. He exercised all the authority of the first beast on his behalf and made the earth and its inhabitants worship the first beast whose fatal wound had been healed." Pause for just a moment. We see here that there is this confederacy happening. The United States is here fronting for the papacy, the earth beast for the sea beast. There is this confederation going, and the United States seeks to exercise power such that the world will worship the second beast. Verse 13. "And he performed great and miraculous signs, even causing fire to come down from heaven to earth in full view of men. Because of the signs he was given power to do on behalf of the first beast, he deceived the inhabitants of the earth. He ordered them to set up an image in honor of the beast who was wounded by the sword and yet lived. He was given power to give breath to the image of the first beast so that it could speak and caused all who refused to worship the image to be killed. He also forced everyone, small and great, rich and poor, free and slave, to receive a mark on his right hand or on his forehead so that no one could buy or sell unless he had the mark, which is the name of the beast or the number of his name. And we finished at that time by asking some questions, among which were these. What is this mark that the United States will try to enforce? How is it that an attempt will be made to force our entire planet to worship this unholy trinity, including through the work of this country, supposedly the land of the free and the home of the brave? How can that happen? Well, these are important questions, and we're going to begin to answer them right now. Turn, please, just a few pages back to Revelation chapter 7, verse 1, please. Revelation 7, verse 1. Revelation chapter 7, beginning with verse 1. While you are turning there, let me give you a little preview. It turns out that much like that little boy all those years ago riding his sister's bicycle, at the end of time, there are two and only two options for Earth's inhabitants to choose from, and one of them is definitely better than the other. So let's familiarize ourselves with both of them. The first is found here in our text, Revelation chapter 7, beginning with verse 1. Let's read it through verse 3. John says, "After this, I saw four angels standing at the four corners of the earth, holding back the four winds of the earth to prevent any wind from blowing on the land or on the sea or on any tree. Then I saw another angel coming up from the east, having the seal of the living God." Having what? Okay, the seal of the living God. That's important. "He called out in a loud voice to the four angels who had been given power to harm the land and the sea, 'Do not harm the land or the sea or the trees until we put a seal,'" there it is again, "'on the foreheads of the servants of our God.'" Now let's pause there. Let's make sure we understand what this text is saying. There is an eye of the storm kind of experience here in Revelation 7. You know, if you've ever been in a hurricane or a typhoon, everything's terrible until that eye comes over wherever you're at, because the eye is calm, right? The winds of war are in some sense held back for a period of time. How come? So that the seal of the living God can be put in place. Now, which people receive this seal of God? What did it say? That's right, the servants of God. I mean, just to state the obvious, those that serve God, okay? And where is the seal placed? On the forehead, right? And again, note that for those that receive this seal, it is clear that the seal brings with it some protection from the disasters that are coming on the world at the end of time. Now, again, we see this because the angels with the four winds, they're told to wait, hold those things back, don't let them blow, don't destroy anything here until the sealing process is done. But also look at Revelation chapter 9, verse 4, please. Revelation chapter 9, verse 4. Now, Revelation 8 and 9 begin to detail something called the seven last trumpets. This is a section of scripture that honestly, there is not a lot of agreement as to what all of the symbols mean. Spirit of prophecy is strangely quiet on the seven last trumpets, so I suspect there will be some interesting revelations before Jesus returns. So we're not entirely sure all of what these symbols mean. That when the fifth angel sounds his trumpet, the fifth trumpet blows, terrible things are happening on the earth through these trumpets, including in number 5, something like scorpions comes up out of this abyss. Verse 4, "They were told not to harm the grass of the earth or any plant or any tree, but only those people who did not have the," what? "The seal of God on their foreheads." Okay, so that's pretty clear. Clearly, whatever these terrible judgments are, however we interpret the symbolism here in these seven trumpets, they do not fall on those that have the seal of God on their foreheads. So let's sum up what we know so far. Given what we've read, we can at least see that the following is clear. The seal of God is something that is received at the very end of time. It is received by those who serve God. It's put on their foreheads, and the seal serves as protection against the great evil that comes upon the world in the very end of time. Now, question for you. Does that sound like a good thing to have? Yeah. I mean, that's tremendous. I think this would be something that anybody who is thinking clearly about things would want to have. You know, so often, including Seventh-day Adventists, when we study about the end of time, people freak out. Oh my goodness, you see this? You know, the trumpets and the seals and the plagues and there. You know what? It is going to be difficult. However, God has made provision. God is not going to let you just say, oh, sorry. Oh, I lost another. Oh, another million. No, God has provided a seal of protection. And anyone who is willing may receive this seal of protection. You know, many times, many people don't even want to open up the descriptions of the last days for fear of what they might find. You know, I just plain disagree. I've said it before. I'm going to say it in the future. I'm going to say it right now. The finest hour of the church lies just before us. The finest hour of the church. We're not going to be cowering in corners. We're not going to be, you know, oh, please. No, no. That's not how it's going to be. The finest hour of the church lies just before us. Because whatever's coming, Jesus is bigger. And he has provided a way of escape. It will be difficult. Don't misunderstand. It's going to be hard. But God will provide. He has provided his seal of protection. Which, of course, brings up the question, right? So what's the seal? And how do you get it? Those are good thoughts. Hold on to them. We're going to circle back. But at the very least, for now, let's be clear. There is no comparison to the seal of the living God in the last days. There's no substitute for it. We must know what it is and how to receive it. This is option number one for humanity at the end of time, and it's the right one, the seal of the living God. Now, let's look at option number two. And indeed, we have already seen portions of this option. Turn back, please, to Revelation chapter 13, page 830, Revelation chapter 13. And this time, let's just go straight to verse 16 and verse 17. John here speaking of this beast out of the earth, the United States, he says, he also forced everyone, small and great, rich and poor, free and slave, to receive a mark on his right hand or on his forehead so that no one could buy or sell unless he had the mark, which is the name of the beast or the number of his name. Now, again, if this is all we have, we really can't identify yet what the mark of the beast is, but we can tell at least this much. At the very end of time, there will come a mark. It will be placed on a person's right hand or their forehead, somewhat different from the seal of God, which is only described as being on the forehead. The mark does something. It enables a person at the very end of time to, quote, buy or sell. And the implication, of course, being that if you don't have the mark, you will not be able to buy or sell. That'll certainly put a dent into most people's lives on the planet. Additionally, the mark is said to be the name of the beast. Which beast is that a reference to? That's right, the sea beast, right? I just want to be clear about this. This is not talking about the United States. This is looking back to the sea beast, the papacy. That's the name here that's being referred to in association with this mark of the beast. And the mark of the beast then is the second option for all of the world's inhabitants at the end of time to choose from. So let's bring it together. At the very end of time, there are two and only two options to choose from. The seal of God on the one hand and the mark of the beast on the other. The seal of God will be a sign of faithfulness and allegiance to God. After all, it is given to, it says, the servants of God. The mark of the beast will be a sign of faithfulness and allegiance to the beast power and by extension to the unholy Trinity in general. Why do I say that? Because the devil will be behind it all and the United States will act as enforcer of the devil and the Antichrist's agendas. And in this final conflict between Christ and Satan, in this grand conclusion of the great controversy on earth, the world will be plunged into one last period of darkness. Taking the totality of Scripture into consideration, not just the books of Daniel and Revelation where we have read so far, but also looking at Jesus' words, for instance, Matthew 24, 25, etc., we can see that at the very end of time, there will be wars and rumors of wars, famines, pestilence, earthquakes in various places. Nature will appear to be falling apart, both because it is and because Satan will be at work bringing natural disasters about, quote, natural disasters. The Holy Spirit will be gradually withdrawn from the planet. The love of most people will grow cold. Satan will work miracles to deceive the planet. A majority of world leaders will align themselves with the unholy Trinity. They will choose the mark of the beast, while a minority of the planet will choose the seal of God. And those that choose the seal of God will face persecution from those who didn't. It will not be an easy time. All of which to me brings up yet another important question. Why? Why do things on earth have to end this way? I mean, let's play this out a little bit, shall we? Why can't Jesus just come back right now? I mean, let's just skip the whole not being able to buy or sell and plagues and persecution, etc. I mean, would we complain if he came back this afternoon? I mean, at first glance, I mean, the world's a mess. It's a mess. There's chaos. There's people dying by the thousands, tens of thousands sometimes, right? Given what day of the week it might be. At first glance, it seems particularly reasonable to sane people, yes, this afternoon would be great. Why is it that these two, and only these two options, the seal of God and the mark of the beast, and the chaos that the clashing between these two will inevitably bring, why can't there be some sort of third alternative? Can't there be a gentler, softer way? Honestly, I think that's a fantastic question. And particularly for sensitive people, when they read about the end of time, it's challenging. Fortunately, I believe the Bible gives at least three solid answers to this question. Number one, why can't there be a gentler, softer way? I think the Bible first says this. This is not God's first choice either. You don't like how the end of time is described as happening? Neither does he. You're in good company. In other words, not even God is getting his ideal way at the end of time. Now, understand, I'm not saying that God is not ultimately in control of things. I'm simply saying that there is a difference between God's ideal will and what he allows to happen. Sometimes even God doesn't get what he wants in the first place. You say, well, how do you know that? Well, there are dozens and dozens of scriptures that we could pull out for this. Let me just give you a little handful here. Ezekiel 33:11. Say to them, as surely as I live, declares the Lord God, I take how much pleasure? No pleasure in the death of the wicked. Now, we would expect him to say this about the death of the righteous, right? But here God very clearly says it about the death of the wicked. Well, if you read in the book of Revelation, you'll find out pretty quick. At the end of time, the wicked perish. And it will not bring a smile to God's face. This was not his plan. Every single one of those people at the end of time that will perish either through the plagues or through the brightness of Christ coming, every last one of them, he knows their name, he created them, he knows their parents, their situations, every last one of them, and he sent his son Jesus to die for them. It will not be his first choice that this is how things wrap up. In fact, the Bible even goes so far as to say this, 1 John 4:8, God is what? God is love. Is love what we see in the end of time? No, we see egotism, we see selfishness, we see people serving themselves, not each other, and certainly not the God of heaven. This is not God's first choice. And you might say, well, what is the source then of this great dissonance, this great contradiction of God's love at the end of time? You know, in Matthew 13, Jesus told a series of parables. One of those is the parable of the weeds. And in it, God, the Father, is pictured as a farmer with a field. The field is the world, and he uses good seed. The seed represents the gospel to be planted in this good field. From it will spring up the righteous, those that love and follow Jesus Christ. And he plants his field, and the wheat begins to come up, the good wheat, but there are also weeds in the midst. Matthew 13, verses 27 and 28. So in the parable, it says, so the servants of the owner came and said to him, sir, did you not sow good seed in your field? How then does it have weeds? He said to them, an enemy has done this. It is Satan that is responsible for the pain and the war and the chaos and the anguish that this world is experiencing now and that it will experience manifoldly more at the very end of time. God is seeking to undo a very imperfect situation. He is seeking to undo the work of an enemy. And that means that not even God gets his first choice at the end of time. You don't like how the end of time ends? Join the club. God doesn't either. Which leads us directly to point number two. We often severely underestimate what it takes to ensure that sin will not rise a second time. I'm going to read that again. We often severely underestimate what it takes to ensure that sin will not rise a second time. How come? Because of freedom of choice. Follow me carefully here. Could God simply snap his fingers and wipe Satan out of existence? Oh, yeah. I mean, the devil stands there defying God. It's like a kid with a lit match standing next to a guy with a nuclear bomb, right? I mean, there's no comparison. The power differential is massive. Does Jesus have the ability to return to this planet right now and take us to heaven? Yeah, he could do that, right? All things are possible, right? So why doesn't he do that? Because to do so, listen carefully, to do so might bring us temporary relief, but evil would surely rise again. How do we know? Take your Bibles, please. Revelation chapter 12, please. Revelation 12, verse 1. Revelation chapter 12, verse 1. Again, we have been here before, but this time let's pull out a different answer here to a new question. Revelation 12, beginning with verse 1. It says, a great and wondrous sign appeared in heaven, a woman clothed with the sun, with the moon under her feet, and a crown of 12 stars on her head. She was pregnant and cried out in pain as she was about to give birth. This is, of course, a reference to God's people, both in the Old Testament and in the New. Verse 3, then another sign appeared in heaven, an enormous red dragon with 7 heads and 10 horns and 7 crowns on his head. This is Satan. His tail swept a third of the stars out of the sky and flung them to the earth. The dragon stood in front of the woman who was about to give birth so that he might devour her child the moment it was born. She gave birth to a son, a male child, who will rule all the nations with an iron scepter. Who's that? That's Jesus. That's right. Next sentence. And her child was snatched up to God and to his throne. What's that a reference to? The ascension. Exactly. That's right. This is Jesus. He dies on the cross. He lays in the grave. He rises from the dead, spends a few weeks on earth, and then he ascends back to heaven. Verse 6. The woman fled into the desert to a place prepared for her by God where she might be taken care of for 1,260 days. Verse 7. And there was what? War. Oh, there was war in heaven. Michael and his angels. Who's Michael? This is Jesus. That's right. Michael and his angels fought against the dragon, Satan, and the dragon and his angels fought back. But he, meaning Satan, was not strong enough, and they lost their place in heaven. The great dragon was hurled down, that ancient serpent called the devil or Satan who leads the whole world astray. He was hurled to the earth and his angels with him. Then I heard a loud voice in heaven say, now have come the salvation and the power and the kingdom of our God and the authority of his Christ, for the accuser of our brothers, who accuses them before our God day and night, has been hurled down. Now follow me carefully here because this might be new to some of you. Many people with good intentions place this battle in heaven at some distant point in the past prior to the creation of the world. This is incorrect. The context here, if you continue to read, both before and after this, the context clearly shows that this battle is one that takes place shortly after the ascension of Jesus back to heaven in the first century AD. If you read in the book of Job, for instance, Satan still has access to the heavenly council. For some reason, you know, Satan, he's no longer Lucifer. He's no longer the archangel that's there, but he still has access to heaven somehow. And here, Satan uses that access. He goes to heaven after the ascension of Jesus Christ. There is a war that takes place. This is not a war with guns and bombs. You see, sin is more than mere suffering or pain, or even more than breaking a specific portion of God's law. Sin is instead primarily a worldview. It is a guiding philosophy. It is a form of universal government proposed by Satan in direct opposition to God's government of love and justice. And defeating that, defeating sin's competing way of life, it takes more than a wave of God's hand or a word from his lips. You see, for the heavenly beings, it took the cross. In other words, whatever unanswered questions heavenly beings had about Satan's claims that God was unfair, that his law was unjust, etc., etc., were answered at the cross. The Spirit of Prophecy describes this in detail as they looked upon the Son of God dying on the cross and Satan exulting over his death. Their questions were answered. The character of Satan was seen in its clarity, and the character of love, the love of God, was also seen. Satan was seen as the imposter in chief that he actually is, and he lost the war. He lost his access to heaven, but he gained a foothold someplace else. Verse 12 of Revelation 12. Therefore rejoice, you heavens, and you who dwell in them, the war had been won. But woe to the earth and the sea, because the devil has gone down to you. He is filled with fury because he knows that his time is short. And we ask, short to do what? To attempt to do here on earth what he failed to do in heaven, convince us that his worldview is right and that God's is wrong. And remember again what we talked about just a few weeks back. Under the current rules of the great controversy between good and evil, between love, to be love requires the option to not love. Love that is forced is not love at all. You must have the option to not love. Humanity's freedom of choice is sacred to God. Jesus died on the cross because humanity could not be forced to follow him. God's heart would not allow it. So in order for God to justly and fairly declare forever victory over Satan and his guiding philosophy, Satan must have ample opportunity to show humanity what it is like when evil is fully in control. In other words, to fairly and justly put Satan forever out of business, God must let Satan's business play out completely. What is it really like when the world runs on selfishness rather than love? What is it really like when we serve ourselves on a planetary scale rather than serving God? What is it really like when Satan has full control? Only when this scenario is fully played out can humanity, all of humanity, truly have the ability to see what Satan's government is like and conversely, what God's government is like, and after seeing both, to make one final choice between the two. This is the only way to make sure that not just heavens, but all of humanity's questions are also answered sufficiently well that evil will never be chosen again. This is why the rest of the quotation that we read initially from the parable of the weeds needs to be visited now. You remember in the parable, the field is there, God is the farmer, he plants the good seed, weeds come up. So the servants of the owner came and said to him, "Sir, did you not sow good seed in your field? How then does it have weeds?" He said to them, "An enemy has done it." New information now. The servants asked him, "Do you want us to go and pull them up?" "No," he answered, "because while you are pulling the weeds, you may uproot the wheat with them. Let both grow together until the harvest. At that time, I will tell the harvesters, first collect the weeds and tie them in bundles to be burned, then gather the wheat and bring it into my barn." When is the harvest? It's at the very time period that we're talking about right now. It's at the very end of time. Just before, when Jesus returns, he will gather in the harvest, right? And so you have the wheat, the righteous that are growing here, and you have the weeds, the unrighteous, the wicked. And God says, wait, because if you try to finish early, you may weaken the faith of the righteous in the process. If Jesus were to come back this afternoon, as hard as this seems to believe, if Jesus were to come back this afternoon, doubts may still linger even in the minds of the righteous. That's why Jesus himself here is clearly saying that unless evil is allowed to grow to full maturity, the weeds, to full maturity and produce its evil crop for all to see, there is a danger of uprooting the righteous harvest with it. If God were to come early to uproot the wicked, we might have momentary respite, but there would be a risk that the righteous would misunderstand. They would believe Satan's accusations. Well, God is unfair. If I just had a little more time, I didn't get to show you everything yet. It's an imperfect world that we live in. And in this imperfect world, evil has to be allowed to develop, its fruit must be seen by all, and then and only then will even the righteous be convinced never to choose evil again. And speaking of which, a third response the Bible gives to the question of, is there no other way? Is there an easier, softer way? Is this. Humanity cannot safely be said to have decided until all of humanity has indeed decided. That is, evil will never end until the middle ground is gone. Now, perhaps to some of you, this sounds very basic, but it's absolutely crucial to understanding why a gentler, softer way is ultimately not possible and not desirable either at the end of time. You see, currently there are three groups of people in the world. There are those that have decided to follow Jesus, and there are those that have decided to follow Satan, and there are those that haven't yet decided which side they're going to follow. And if Jesus were to come back today, Jesus' followers would rejoice, and Satan's followers would despair, and the middle grounders would say, whoa, wait a minute, hold on, I haven't made my decision yet. And they'd be right. And yet at some point, God promises that evil will come to an end. And blessedly, that time is almost here. God's followers have suffered for 6,000 years under the hand of Satan and his minions. It's nearly time to wrap things up finally and forever. Praise the Lord. But to do that, the middle ground has to be erased. Jesus loves sinners. He wants none to be lost. And so to both bring evil to a just end and to fairly give all of humanity an opportunity to choose which side they'll be on, God will send one final issue that the entire planet will have to decide on. And as we will see in Scripture, in parts 2 and 3, this issue will be the spark that leads humanity to either choose to receive the seal of God or choose to receive the mark of the beast. The middle ground will be removed. That's why there has to be this two and only two decision presented to the world. God loves humanity too much, including the middle grounders, to surprise them. And so in his love, he sends a final polarizing issue that removes the middle ground, and he will do it fairly, justly, and at just the right time. So the questions remain. What is the seal of God, and how do we get it? What is the mark of the beast, and how do we avoid it? And what is this final polarizing issue that will determine which one of those things we will have at the very end of time? These are the questions that we're going to be answering beginning next week. But until then, let us not forget, we are indeed heading down the driveway of this life, and we are picking up speed, and we are heading for a decision. And there are two and only two options to choose from, and one of them is infinitely better than the other one. A God of love has chosen the best way for evil to be eliminated forever. May God grant us his love, his courage, and his power as that great day approaches. Jesus, the reason that we can praise you all the day long, even in the face of what is coming, is because you are faithful. You gave your life for us. You rose from the grave that we might have new life as well. And you will protect us, Lord. You will care for us. You will bring us safely through. Bless us, Lord. Give us your courage. And I pray, Lord, that our testimony would bring as many others as possible with us as we get ready for your kingdom. We pray this in your name. Amen.
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6: If we could walk along the Sea of Galilee with Jesus and ask him how to be a good man, Jesus would smile and say, "Follow me." Jesus is the blueprint for men. His life and teachings reveal the principles of true manhood. Episode 21, A Good Trade. Once upon a time, there was an evil slave owner. He beat his slaves, barely gave them enough food to survive on, and clothed them in rags. He forced them to work all day long in the fields and only gave

When most of the slave owners heard of his approaching army, they fled in terror. But this evil slave owner was different. He knew the general couldn't force the slaves to stop working. So he waited and prepared to trick his slaves into staying on and working for him, even though they had a chance to be free. Well, the Union general stopped his horse at the edge of the field. The slaves stopped picking cotton and looked up. One old man shielded his eyes against the hot sun. "You're free," the general shouted. "If you will drop your hose and tools and follow me, I will take you back to my camp. There, I'll take care of all your needs." The slaves stood dumbfounded. Their spirits had been broken long ago by cruelty, and they couldn't believe that they could actually leave the fields they hated and become free men and women. The slave owner had seen the general ride up to his field, and he rushed out from beneath a giant tree where he'd been resting in the shade. "Get back to work," he screamed. He cracked his whip in the air. "This man has no authority here. It doesn't matter what he says. You are all mine, and you're not going anywhere." Well, the slaves quickly bent back over and started to work frantically, terrified that the next snap of the whip would be on their backs. The slaver smirked and looked defiantly at the general. The general ignored him and instead got off his horse. He took off his hat and stepped into the field. And then he bent over and started working. The slave owner almost dropped his whip. Even though not a single slave stopped working or even dared to look in the direction of the general, in moments, every single one of them knew what the general had done. And the slaves, they couldn't believe it. Now, the general had grown up on a farm, and he knew how to work. Soon, he was working next to a group of slaves, and as he worked, he talked. He told stories. He talked about the battles he'd been in, his farm back up north. He talked about his family and his dreams for after the war. Then he talked about his mission. He described his camp with big tents crammed full of food, wagons filled with clothes, doctors carrying boxes of medicine. Soon, most of the slaves had slowly worked their way towards the general so they could hear his strong voice of hope. Well, the slaver, he didn't know what to do. If he whipped the general, he knew he'd be arrested. So he just stood there, confused, wondering what to do next. Then the general stood tall and called out, "Follow me, and I'll make you free." He pointed at the slaver. "He cannot make you stay here anymore. In fact, if he touches any of you, I will have him thrown in chains." The general glared at the slaver, and the evil man gulped. Then the general walked back to his horse. He turned to see if any of the slaves were following him. But the slaver started shouting and cracking his whip. "It's a trick," he shouted. "He wants you to follow him so he can make you his slaves. He won't take care of you. He won't provide for you. He's a liar. Stay here where you're comfortable, where you're safe, where you're taken care of." The slaves looked from the slaver to the general and then back again, and then each one made their own decision. In Mark chapter 1, Jesus calls his first disciples. Peter, Andrew, James, and John were all hard at work when Jesus shows up at the beach and says, "Follow me, and I'll make you fishers of men." In order to follow Jesus, the fishermen had to let go of their old lives. The Bible says they immediately dropped their nets and followed him. They let go of the torn nets. They dropped the smelly fish. They walked away from everything they knew because something about Jesus promised true freedom. The disciples understood that dropping their nets to be with the Messiah was a good trade. Just like some of the slaves knew that dropping their tools to be free with the general is also a good trade. But sometimes we modern men, we're just not so wise. God says, "Repent and follow me," which means turn your back on your sins and obey. But we look at our favorite sins of pride or lust, of control or perfection, of success and applause, and we wonder, is this really a good trade? I mean, I know porn is supposed to be bad for me, but I know I should tell the truth, but, well, I know I need to forgive her, but, and then something holds us back from going all in for Jesus. Some men believe that if they drop their nets and follow Jesus, they'll never get rich, or they'll never be powerful, or they'll never be successful.

or they'll never be happy. So these foolish men hold on to their stinky, torn nets and watch the Son of God walk away. It's as crazy as slaves watching the Union Army march past their fields, yet refusing to join them. The problem is that we don't really understand sin. Many of us think sin is bad just because God says it's bad, and we don't realize that sin is bad because it kills us. In the book of James, we read that sin, when it is full grown, gives birth to death. Now, James is trying to describe sin in a way that gives it human or animal qualities so we can understand it better. So just imagine walking into a high-tech biogenetics lab and finding a batch of newly hatched velociraptors. Their tiny squeaks and big eyes make us think that they're harmless. Oh, we can see their teeth and claws, but they're just so small. How could this cute little baby ever hurt me, we wonder. So we gently pick them up and take them home. But soon, the babies start to grow. Now, the process is so slow, we barely notice until one day, the velociraptor looks at us and growls. And then all of a sudden, we notice the baby's full grown. I mean, it's not cute anymore. Those claws are huge. Those teeth are massive. And it's crouching. Its eyes locked onto ours. There's no time. No way we can escape. It's too big, too fast, too deadly. It's just too late. That is sin. That's what James is trying to tell us. All sin seems small and harmless at first, but when it's full grown, it always brings death. Do you know what killed Jesus on the cross? It was sin. Do you know what ruined the peace of heaven? Sin. Do you know why you struggle with anxiety or depression or anger? Sin. Sin is slavery. It's like a net. Sin is deadly. And Jesus came to give us freedom from sin. All we have to do is accept the gift. It's a good trade. But Satan, our mean slave driver, is whispering in our ears. He's telling us, you can't leave. You don't deserve freedom. You're mine. But it's all lies. That's why Jesus got off his high horse in heaven and came down to work in our fields with us. That's why he told stories and healed lepers. That's why he called fishermen to follow him. And that's why he died and rose again. Because you and I are free. All we have to do is drop our nets and follow him. Take the good trade and start walking with the man who gave his life to set us free. Thanks for listening to the Blueprint for Men podcast. We harvest what we plant. And when we plant the example of Jesus in our lives, we will harvest a character like his. Why not be bold today and share this podcast with someone? It could be just the thing they need. Remember, Jesus wasn't a man of convenience. He was a man of courage. Let's follow his Blueprint for Men.

Now the weather forecast for Strong Tower Radio. For Michigan's UP, today we'll have a 50% chance of showers before 10 a.m., cloudy through the mid-morning, then gradually clearing with highs near 73 degrees. Tonight will be partly cloudy with lows at around 53 degrees with a southwest wind at around 15 miles per hour.

0: Northern Michigan. Today we'll have partly sunny skies with highs near 69 degrees. And for tonight, we'll have a 10% chance of showers after 2 a.m., partly cloudy with lows at around 49 degrees. For Southern Michigan, today will be partly sunny with a high near 70 degrees. And for tonight, we'll have a 20% chance of showers after 2 a.m., partly cloudy with lows at around 55 degrees. For Central Illinois, today we'll have a 60% chance of showers and thunderstorms, cloudy then gradually becoming mostly sunny with a high near 75 degrees. And for tonight, we'll have a 30% chance of showers and thunderstorms, mainly after 4 a.m., mostly cloudy with lows at around 63 degrees. For Strong Tower Radio, I'm meteorologist Tricia Cuck.
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4: Hi, Aunt Carol.
5: Hello, Uncle Dan.
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5: Grandparents, uncles, aunts, cousins.
4: Friends and neighbors.
5: We're glad you've all joined us for a story about a man the Bible describes as being very meek.
4: Mm-hmm. You know, Aunt Carol, meek is not a very commonly used word nowadays.
5: Mm-mm.
4: As a matter of fact, I don't think most people would feel complimented if someone described them as meek.
5: True. It does make me think of the proverbial 90-pound weakling too scared to say ouch if someone stepped on his toes.
4: Exactly. However, that's not what was meant back in the days when Moses was described as being the meekest man on earth.
5: Not hardly. What it meant was that since he had strong faith in the Lord, he was able to be extremely patient.
4: So as the Bible records in the book of Numbers, chapter 13, Moses was a very meek but powerful leader. That's why we call this story, The Man of Patience.
6: The story of the children of Israel traveling from Egypt to the Promised Land is a story of complaint and murmuring. When the slightest thing seemed to go wrong, the people blamed Moses. He bore these accusations and complaints in silence. In love for his people and in self-condemnation, he often prayed,
7: O God of Abraham, Isaac, and Jacob, do not lay the complaints and murmurings of these thy people to their charge. Forgive them, O God, and lay their sin at my door.
6: Soon after leaving Mount Sinai, the children of Israel arrived at Kadesh on the borders of the Promised Land. Moses wisely chose 12 young men to cross the border to spy out Canaan.
7: You 12 young men have been chosen by direction of God to go into Canaan as spies. Bring back a report of its people, whether they are strong or weak, few or many. Observe the land, its situation, its natural advantages, and the productivity of the soil. Bring back also some of the fruit of the land. Now go. Go and survey the entire land from the southern to its northern borders.
8: So this is Hebron.
9: Yes, Hebron. One of the most renowned spots of the world. For many years it was the home of Abraham, Isaac, and Jacob. The cave of Machpelah is here.
8: That's very true, Joshua, but it isn't a friendly spot any longer. It's now occupied by the Anakims, probably the fiercest people in all the world.
10: And did you ever see such large giants as these Anakims?
8: I didn't even know such large men existed. They make us look like mere pygmies.
10: And the cities of Anakin, such strong walls and fortified, positively impregnable they are.
8: I think it's impossible for us to conquer Canaan. The people are too strong.
11: The Lord is on our side. Nothing is impossible to God.
12: Anyway, it's not our duty to decide if we can or cannot occupy Canaan. Our job is to look it over and report what we find to Moses.
8: People of Israel, you have heard our report. Canaan is a good land. It is beautiful and productive. Nevertheless, there are many difficulties and dangers that we will face if we undertake to conquer the land.
10: And what my companion says is true. Canaan is populated by giants so large that by comparison, we are mere pygmies.
8: The nations of Canaan are powerful. The cities are walled and impregnable. It is useless to even think of possessing the land.
10: We are not able to go up against the people, for they are stronger than we and will conquer us.
8: We would be better off to remain here or go back to Egypt.
12: Listen to me, my people. I am Caleb. I am one of the 12 you sent to spy out Canaan. What these two have just said about Canaan is true. Yet it is also true that our God is stronger than a million Canaans. He is well able to deliver the people into our hands. Together with Joshua, I beg of you, let us trust in the Lord our God and go up and possess Canaan.
8: Caleb and Joshua do not tell you the truth. They are unfaithful to God and to you and your families. It would be better for us to die in the wilderness than to die fighting the strong nations of Canaan.
10: Away with Caleb and Joshua! Stone
8: them! God is displeased!
7: My dear people, you have just seen the bright light and mighty sound. These things signal God's displeasure of the report brought back by the 10 unfaithful spies. God abhors your haste to accept that report and your murderous design against Joshua and Caleb. I shall go into the tabernacle and plead with God in your behalf. My dear people, I have just returned from the tabernacle. God is displeased with you, yet he is long-suffering and has promised to spare you from immediate destruction. God is going to do unto you according to your own desires. You have repeatedly said that it were better for you to die in the wilderness than to go forward into the promised land. All of you who were 20 years old and older when we left Egypt shall die here in the wilderness, all except Caleb and Joshua, who have followed fully in the precepts of God. As they spent 40 days in their journey, so shall you spend 40 years wandering in the wilderness.
6: The decree that Israel was not to enter Canaan for 40 years was a bitter disappointment to Moses, Aaron, Caleb, and Joshua. Yet, without a murmur, they accepted the divine decision. But not so those who had led in the complaining and revolt.
13: I tell you, men, that we don't have to wait 40 years to possess Canaan.
14: But that is God's sentence upon us.
13: Now, why did God make such a decree?
14: Because we refused to enter Canaan.
13: Why were we unwilling to try to conquer Canaan?
14: Because we were afraid we weren't strong enough.
13: Because we feared the giants of Canaan. Because we were afraid to tackle the walled cities of the land. In short, because we were cowards. I say that if we can prove that we are not cowards, God will change his mind and permit us to possess Canaan.
14: Granting that's true, how can we redeem ourselves?
13: We'll collect together all our well-bodied and able men, arm them and seize the land by force and possess it.
14: But the people of Canaan are giants, and the city's fortified and walled.
13: We'll attack only a small segment at a time.
14: We'll be defeated.
13: Well, frankly, I'd rather die in battle, bravely fighting for my heritage in Canaan, than to wander for 40 years in the wilderness.
14: And die in the wilderness anyway.
13: Exactly.
14: You say we'll attack just a small portion of Canaan?
13: At once, yes. There are 2 Canaan tribes near here. We'll attack and defeat them first.
14: I doubt if Moses will concur in this scheme.
13: We don't need his approval.
14: Who will lead us against the enemy?
13: We don't need a leader. There'll be so many of us, hundreds of thousands against a few thousand of the enemy. Ha! We can conquer them by mere force of number.
6: The vast hordes of untrained and leaderless Israelites marched out of camp, eager to meet the hastily assembled but strong, well-organized enemy armies. Moses, being warned of the circumstances, hastened after the Israelite army.
7: Halt! Halt! I wish to talk to you. Please stop and listen to me. Please, I beg of you.
13: Why should we listen to you, Moses? You don't have anything to say that we want to hear.
7: In the name of decency and the God of heaven, please stop the men and listen to what I have to say.
13: All right. Men, halt. Stop for a minute. Moses wishes to say something.
7: You are marching to battle without the blessing of God. You are not organized. No prayer has been offered for victory. You will not succeed. Go not up, for the Lord is not with you. The Amalekites are prepared for you. They are strong, and you shall fall by their sword.
13: We'd rather die, Moses, fighting, than go in the wilderness for 40 years. Am I right, men?
6: The Amalekites had stationed themselves on a rocky tableland, reached only by difficult passes and a steep and dangerous ascent. The immense numbers of Israelites slowly ascended the mountain paths, exposed to the deadly rocks thundering down from the enemy above. Those who managed to reach the top, exhausted, were fiercely repulsed and driven back with great loss. The field of carnage was strewn with the bodies of the dead. The vast army of Israel was defeated. Nothing now remained for them to do but to fall back into the wilderness. The wilderness that would be the grave of a whole generation. Nearly 40 years, the children of Israel are lost to view in the obscurity of the desert. During those 40 years, God provided them with manna and water. He sustained them so that their clothes waxed not old, neither did their feet swell. At the end of 40 years, they returned again to Kadesh. Here, Miriam, Moses' sister, died and was buried. During all their wanderings, the Lord God had caused them to be followed by a living stream of water, so that they had thirsted not, neither did they lack for water. Just before they reached Kadesh, this living stream ceased to flow. Soon the murmuring and complaining was heard.
15: Moses, our wives and children are thirsty. We want water. We demand that you give us water, or we and our cattle will die.
13: You brought us out of Egypt to kill us. It would have been much better had we remained in Egypt.
15: Give us water, Moses, or we'll take matters in our own hands.
16: We must have water. We're thirsty.
15: Water, please. Water, give me water. Do you hear that, Moses? If our families and flocks die of thirst, it will be your fault. Your fault!
6: And Moses went to God in prayer. And the glory of the Lord appeared to Moses, and he was commanded to gather the people together and to speak to a massive rock that was before them. From the rock would gush forth a stream of pure water.
7: Hear now, you rebels! Must I fetch water out of this rock by striking it?
6: Then, in direct disobedience to God's command to speak to the rock, Moses, losing his temper with the multitude, struck the rock twice with his rod. Moses was now an aged man. Long had he borne with the rebellion and obstinacy of Israel, but this complaint had been too much for him. His patience had given away, and in anger and impatience, he had twice struck the rock.
7: My dear people, God has informed me that because of my sin of anger in striking the rock, I will not be permitted to lead you into Canaan. I was chosen of God to shoulder great responsibility. God is no respecter of persons. He will punish the transgressions of those in responsible positions as surely as he will punish the sins of the least among you.
17: For me, Moses, sir?
7: Yes, Joshua. We are going to leave here for Canaan.
17: Our long years of wandering in the wilderness has ended.
7: Yes, and I want you to take a message to the king of Edom. Remind him that we are brother peoples, both descended from Abraham. We are sons of Jacob. They are sons of Esau. Tell him that we are desirous of traveling.
18: Granted, you may come forward.
19: Long live the king.
18: I understand that you are an ambassador from Moses.
17: Yes, your majesty. I come bearing tidings of peace from thy brothers, the Israelites.
18: Brothers? I refuse to acknowledge the relationship.
17: Oh, your majesty, Moses instructed me to say unto you, you know the trouble that has befallen the Israelites, how our fathers went down to Egypt and were made slaves. We cried unto God, and he heard us, and brought us forth from Egypt. And now we are camped at Kadesh, a city on thy border.
18: I know all about that. What is it you want?
17: O great and mighty king of Edom, we desire to pass through your country on our way to the river Jordan.
18: Pass through Edom? A million of you?
17: But we will remain on the highway, your majesty. We will not drink of your water or partake of any of your food except we buy and pay for it with money.
18: General, double the guards at all the border passes and see that Moses and his hordes don't set foot within our borders. As for you, you may tell your Moses that I'm no longer afraid of him and the supposed superhuman power of his God.
17: But, your majesty, we will harm nothing in your land. We will pay for everything we use.
18: 40 years ago, I might have let you go through Edom because I was afraid of you. But your defeat, complete defeat by the Amalekites, chased all the fright out of me. And if you so much as set one foot on my land, I'll completely destroy all of you by the sword. You can tell your Moses that.
7: Well, he leaves us no alternative but to go around Edom.
17: But Moses, sir, I understood that we were to possess all the land of Canaan, even Edom.
7: No, Joshua, my son. God specifically commanded that we were not to possess Edom, nor are we in any wise to disturb them, for they are the children of Esau, our brethren. We must go around Edom.
6: So once again, Israel turned southward and made their way over the desert wastes, because they had glimpsed the green spot among the hills and valleys of Eden. The desert seemed even more gloomy and desolate than before. From the mountain range overlooking this gloomy desert rises Mount Hor. Arriving at its base, Moses commanded that the people halt and make camp. Later, Moses, Aaron, and Aaron's son Eleazar made their slow way to the summit of this mount. Arriving at the top, they beheld, as far as the eye could reach, the scenes of their desert wanderings. Somewhere beyond was the path leading to the promised land, that land whose blessings Moses and Aaron were not to enjoy.
12: It's surely beautiful from up here.
18: Very beautiful.
12: You brought me and my son Eliezer here for a special reason, Moses. What?
18: For many years, Aaron, my brother, you have stood by my side. Together we have faced unnumbered dangers. We have shared signal blessings of God. But the time has come when we must be separated.
12: Yes, I understand. It has been a pleasure, Moses, to have worked with you. With gladness, I recall the many scenes spent with you and your unselfish love for me and for Israel. You permitted me to uphold your hands, and we gave battle against the Amalekites. I was permitted to ascend Mount Sinai with you and approach into the presence of God. But with sadness and a heavy heart, I recall the many times I failed you. Because of my weak character, our people worshipped the golden calf at Mount Sinai. Because of me, Miriam rebelled and was punished.
18: True repentance wipes away all sin and creates within us a new heart, a new and stronger character. Our heads, yours and mine, Aaron, are white with the snows of many winters. We are bowed with age. Our work must be taken over by younger men. God said unto me, Moses, strip Aaron of his priestly garments and put them upon Eleazar, his son.
6: With deep sorrow, Moses removed from Aaron the holy vestments and placed them upon Eleazar. And there on Mount Hor, Aaron died, and there he was buried.
5: I think this sad moment is a good time for a break.
4: I agree. You know, even though Moses trusted God and knew he'd be seeing his brother again in the hereafter, he still grieved when Aaron died.
5: You see, boys and girls, it's only natural to be sad when someone you love dies, because you know you're going to miss them for the rest of your life here on earth.
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4: Now let's get back to our story, The Man of Patience.
6: And Aaron died on Mount Hor. And there he was buried. Soon after leaving Mount Hor, the Israelites suffered defeat in an engagement with Arad, one of the Canaanite kings. As they earnestly sought help from God, heaven's divine aid was granted. The tide of battle turned, and the enemy was completely routed.
14: Convinced of one thing, my friend.
13: And what might that be?
14: That we are strong enough and capable of defeating every army in all the land of Canaan.
13: How right you are, my friend. Onward, Israel! Onward to battle! Onward to the promised land!
14: Which proves conclusively that we could have possessed Canaan 40 years ago. We were as strong then as now, stronger. We could as easily have defeated our enemies then as now. Do you realize why we didn't?
20: Sure. Moses.
14: Moses is at the bottom of all our troubles. Moses, Moses, Moses. For some reason, he wants us to die here in the wilderness.
6: Israel indulged in a spirit of discontent. They became rebellious, dissatisfied. The people spoke against God and against Moses, accusing him of being their worst enemy, the cause of all their distress and afflictions. God withdrew his protecting hand, and immediately fiery, venomous serpents came out from crevices and beneath rocks and began attacking the people. Terror and confusion was everywhere.
14: Moses, Moses, we have sinned, for we have spoken against God and against you. Pray unto God, Moses, that he may take away the serpents from us.
6: And Moses, being divinely commanded by God, made a serpent of brass and elevated it in the sight of all the people. Those who looked upon the serpent, believing, were healed of the poisonous bite.
11: As Moses lifted up the serpent in the wilderness, even so the Son of Man is lifted up, that whosoever believeth in him should not perish, but have eternal life.
6: After passing to the south of Edom, the Israelites turned northward and again set their faces toward the promised land. When the Israelites reached the Jordan River, they found a beautiful campsite awaiting them. It was a sheltered valley, several miles in width and extending some distance along the river. In this climate of the tropics and amid the acacia groves, weary Israel found an agreeable retreat. Here it was that Balaam's diabolic scheme to lead Israel into idolatry finally succeeded. Here it was that Moses repeated to the people the 10 precepts of God's immortal law.
7: Thou shalt have no other gods before me. Thou shalt not make unto thee any graven.
6: Here it was that Moses, for the last time, stood before his people, the people with whom his interest and his life had so long been united.
7: People, people of Israel, it is with sad heart that I come before you on this solemn occasion. My work is finished. Joshua, a man chosen of God, shall lead you across Jordan to inherit Canaan. I charge you, dear people of Israel, heed his voice. Follow his leading, and final victory will be yours. Israel shall dwell in safety in a land of corn and wine. Happy art thou, O Israel. Who is like unto thee? A people saved by Jehovah, the shield of thy help.
6: Moses turned from the congregation and in silence and alone made his way out of camp. Watching him, the people recalled with a new appreciation Moses' parental tenderness, his wise counsels, and his untiring labors in their behalf. How often, when their sins had invited the just judgments of God, had the prayers of Moses prevailed to spare them. Their grief was now heightened by remorse. With tear-stained eyes, they watched their aged leader disappear into the mists of Mount Pisgah. Finally, upon the lonely summit of Mount Pisgah stood Moses, gazing with undimmed eye upon the scene spread out before him. Far away to the west lay the blue waters of the great sea. In the north, Mount Hermon stood out against the sky. To the east was Moab. Away to the south stretched the vast reaches of the wilderness of their 40 years of wandering. In solitude, Moses, like a tired warrior, lay down to rest. So Moses, the servant of the Lord, the man of patience, died there in the land of Moab, according to the word of the Lord. And he was buried in a valley in the land of Moab, over against Beth Peor. But no man knoweth the place of his sepulchre.
4: Well, that's it for this time, friends. But before we go, here's our address once again.
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0: 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Chapter 4, I'll Make My Body. The damp climate of Scotland aggravated Teddy's asthma, and every so often his family had to alter their plans because of it. Yet, for the most part, Teddy was encouraged to join in as much as possible. When the family arrived in London, Mr. Roosevelt set a hectic pace. They visited the London Zoo and the British Museum 5 times each. Other excursions included the Tower of London, Westminster Abbey, the Crystal Palace, and Madame Tussaud's Wax Museum. It was such a whirlwind of activities that Teddy hardly had time to digest everything he saw. When their father allowed them time off, the three younger children went for long romps in Hyde Park. They wore matching navy blue sailor suits with white braiding and red silk ties. Unconcerned about tearing holes in their clothes, the children climbed trees and chased butterflies until they fell into a breathless heap on the ground. The grand tour continued as the family crossed the English Channel and saw the sights of Holland. Teddy learned that Roosevelt was a Dutch name, meaning fields of roses. Despite having a Dutch last name and understanding a few Dutch words, Teddy came to the conclusion that he was thoroughly American. In fact, he and his father counted up and found that Teddy's was the 7th generation of Roosevelts born on Manhattan Island in New York, and all within 2 miles of each other. After a trip to The Hague, the tour continued on through Austria, Germany, France, and Belgium. Teddy spent his 11th birthday in Cologne, Germany. He wrote in his diary that it was the first birthday he had ever spent in snow, and he felt more homesick than ever, despite receiving a pocket looking glass, a portable writing stand, a compass, and a box of miniature dominoes as birthday presents. The family spent Christmas in Rome, where they settled in for the winter. Even when it was cold and wet, Thea Roosevelt led the family on excursions to catacombs, temples, and churches. They even climbed Mount Vesuvius, where they stopped halfway up for a snowball fight. Teddy found a small fissure in the ground, and at the bottom of it was the fiery orange glow of molten lava. The children were all awestruck as they peered down into it. When the winter snow began to thaw, the family was off to Paris for their last 7 weeks of sightseeing in Europe. While in Paris, Teddy's parents decided that 15-year-old Bamy should stay in France and attend finishing school for a year. They selected a school at Fontainebleau, on the outskirts of Paris. The entire family escorted Bamy to the school, and they all cried as they left her there. Bamy's staying behind marked the first time that the Roosevelt children had ever been separated, and Teddy was very upset by the whole ordeal. The only thing that cheered him was the thought that their long trip was nearly over. The family crossed the English Channel once again for a final visit with Teddy's uncles, and then, on May 14, 1870, the Roosevelts boarded the Russia, which was bound for New York City. It was almost a year to the day since they had left the United States, and Teddy could not wait to be home again. The voyage back across the Atlantic Ocean took 11 days, and most of that time Teddy spent reading or peering over the bow of the ship looking for signs of the New York skyline. He felt a rush of joy as the Russia passed Sandy Hook and steamed into the harbor.
1: "New York! Hip hooray!"
0: he shouted as the first bow line was thrown to a longshoreman and the ship was tied up at a dock on the Hudson River. Teddy soon realized that a year was a long time to be away from a busy city like New York. During the time he was gone, work had begun on the colossal towers of the East River Bridge that would connect Manhattan Island with Brooklyn. Better yet, a new experimental passenger subway had opened. On a more personal note, Teddy's Uncle Robert had entered politics and announced his run for Congress on the Tammany ticket. Tammany was a powerful arm of the Democratic Party in Manhattan, known for vote fraud and other corrupt practices. Neither Teddy's grandfather nor his father was very impressed by this new development, as Boss Tweed, the leader of the Tammany Hall Group, had a reputation for being the most corrupt politicians in New York. Still, Teddy did not concern himself too much about such matters. For his part, he was amazed at how quickly life returned to the routine he loved so much. He and Elliot now had their own private tutor, but their friend Edith still came over to the house to do her lessons with Coney, and the four children continued to play games together. Teddy reread the diaries he wrote while in Europe, but he seldom talked to Edith about the trip. In the time the Roosevelts had been away, Edith's family had fallen on hard times. As far as Teddy could gather from whispered adult conversations, Edith's father was out drinking heavily instead of looking for a job. Teddy sensed that Edith would feel bad if he talked with her about their extravagant trip, and so he did not. The spring of 1870 passed easily enough, except for the rumors that France was about to go to war with Prussia. Bamie wrote Teddy long and detailed accounts of how she could see French Emperor Napoleon III's troops marching past her school windows. Teddy envied her, but Grandfather Roosevelt was concerned that Bamie might get caught up in the fighting, and so he pressured Teddy's parents to have her moved to Liverpool, where the family's Bullock relatives lived. Everyone had hoped that the change of air in Europe would cure Teddy's asthma, but his condition was as bad as ever. Finally, after a week of Teddy's keeping his parents up all night with his wheezing, Thee summoned his son into the front room. Teddy knew it was serious because his mother followed him in and shut the door firmly behind them. "Come here, lad," his father said. Teddy stood in front of him, staring into his intense blue eyes. "Theodore," his father said, using Teddy's full name, "you have the mind, but you have not the body. And without the help of the body, the mind cannot go as far as it should." Teddy gulped. His father went on, "You must make your body. It is hard drudgery to make one's body, but I know you will do it." For a long moment, Teddy stood in front of his father, until he began to feel determination well up within him. Perhaps he could overcome his asthma if he worked hard enough at it. His puny chest swelled as he replied,
1: "I'll make my body."
0: There were only four words, but they marked a serious change in Teddy's life. Teddy was enrolled in Woods' gymnasium and went for lessons there every day. He lifted weights, did push-ups, and swung from the parallel bars. This rendered some results, and soon Teddy asked his parents if he could have his own gymnasium at home. They agreed, and John Woods was employed to design a set of exercise equipment that would help Teddy, Coney, and Elliot to improve their fitness level. The huge veranda, or piazza, on the second floor was turned into the Roosevelts' private gym. Teddy's friends marveled that his parents would allow such a thing in their home, but Teddy knew that his whole family was focused on getting him strong and healthy. The plan worked, to a point. Teddy's chest expanded, and he had less trouble with his asthma, but he remained painfully skinny and uncoordinated. No matter how much he practiced, he still managed to do clumsy things. It was not until a year later that Teddy learned something new about his body that explained some of his clumsiness. It happened when the Roosevelts were renting a summer house at Dobbs Ferry on the Hudson River. One morning, shortly after they arrived, Teddy's father presented him with a gun, a breech-loading, pin-fired rifle. Teddy loved the weapon from the moment he laid eyes on it. There was just one problem. He could not hit a single bird or animal with it. Stranger still, when he lent the rifle to his friends, they were able to down ducks with it with remarkable ease. But as Teddy peered into the blue blur of sky, he could not work out what his friends were aiming at. A week after he got the new rifle, Teddy was riding into town with his father and Elliot. Elliot read aloud a billboard in the distance, and Teddy realized that he was not able to make out the shapes on the billboard, much less convert them into words. No wonder he couldn't shoot anything. He was extremely nearsighted. Upon learning this, Fee bought his son a pair of gold-rimmed glasses. And for the first time in his life, Teddy could see clearly. He marveled at all the detail around him that he had been missing. Now, as he peered into the sky, he could see what his friends were aiming at with the rifle. Not long after he got his glasses, Teddy suffered another asthma attack. This time, his parents decided to send him to Moosehead Lake to see if the change of air there might help his breathing. Teddy was sent there alone by stagecoach. Riding with him in the stagecoach were two other boys about his own age. As the trip progressed, the two boys began to tease Teddy, making the journey miserable for him. The teasing slowly turned to punching, and when Teddy tried to strike back, the boys had a knack for getting out of the way of his punches, while landing their own on his body. By the end of the journey, Teddy felt totally humiliated. It was then that he decided to make sure that such a situation never happened to him again. He was going to join what he called the Fellowship of the Doers. He was going to exercise twice as hard as he had in the past. He would increase his physical endurance and learn the art of self-defense. When he arrived back home, Teddy told his father about his decision. He even managed to convince his father to let him learn a new skill, boxing. Chapter 5. A New Hobby. Teddy threw himself into a range of new physical activities. In all of them, he competed with his brother Elliot. As Teddy's father had agreed, the two boys learned to box from an ex-prize fighter. They both also kept notebooks that they filled with the details of the boxing bouts they fought and the best times for their new athletic activities.

0: planning the funeral, and settling their father's estate. Before Teddy had time to adjust to the news, the old family home on Union Square was sold and torn down to make way for a new sewing machine factory. When Teddy's grandfather's money was finally divided up, Thee Roosevelt received over $1 million in cash. This was an enormous sum of money, and it meant that no one in the family would ever have to work for a living. In 1872, Thee Roosevelt was appointed as the American Commissioner for the 1873 Vienna Exposition. The money Thee had inherited from his father meant that he could have his entire family accompany him to Europe for the fair. This time, he promised the boys that they would rough it more. Besides attending the Vienna Exposition, they would take a boat trip down the Nile River in Egypt and make a horse trek across the Middle East. Teddy wondered how his delicate mother would cope with such adventures, but he did not mention that to his father. It was all too exciting to question. In keeping with their new wealth, Teddy's parents decided it was time to move up Manhattan Island. Irish immigrants were pressing closer and closer to East 20th Street. They lived in dirty, overcrowded boarding houses, and like everyone else who could afford it, the Roosevelts felt it was time to leave the Lower East Side. Teddy was very depressed to think that they were moving out of his childhood home, but when his father and Uncle James Roosevelt bought adjoining lots on the south side of 57th Street, just west of 5th Avenue, Teddy realized that he would have to adjust to the new situation. The plan was for the new house to be built while the family was overseas, and for the servants to move everything into it once it was completed. The only thing that Teddy looked forward to in the move was the fact that he would be living only 2 blocks from Central Park, where he could play and explore. Teddy barely noticed as the rest of the family prepared for the trip to Europe the following fall, because he had a new hobby, taxidermy. By far his most interesting hobby to date. One day, when Teddy was out with his father, he paused in front of a small shop on Broadway. He'd passed the place many times before, stopping to stare at the rare stuffed birds displayed in the shop window. But this time, he asked his father, "May we go inside?" His father laughed.
1: "Of course. I was wondering how long it would be before you asked me to introduce you to John Bell."
2: "You mean, you know the man who does this?" Teddy inquired.
1: "Why, yes. He often does work for the Natural History Museum. He's an old man now, but in his prime he worked with the great John Audubon, stuffing birds for him."
0: Teddy's mind reeled as he thought of the wealth of information this Mr. Bell must have at his fingertips.
1: "In fact," his father continued, "I believe he saved Audubon's life once when he was seconds away from being trampled by a wounded buffalo." With that piece of information, Mr. Roosevelt pushed open the shop door, and they entered another world. Teddy took a deep breath. The smell was unlike anything he had encountered before, strong and chemical, but not unpleasant to him. In front of them, wearing a black frock coat and seated at a large table, was an elderly man with white hair. Teddy liked him immediately.
3: "Mr. Bell, I have come to introduce my son Teddy to you," Mr. Roosevelt said, reaching out to shake the old man's hand. Soon, Teddy and Mr. Bell were deep in conversation about a pheasant the old man was halfway through extracting the entrails from. Teddy explained how he had often skinned small animals like mice and squirrels, but he had never known how to stuff an animal. Every aspect of what Mr. Bell did fascinated Teddy, and before he left the musty shop, Teddy made his father promise that he could come back once a week for taxidermy lessons from Mr. Bell. The arrangement worked out well. Mr. Bell taught Teddy how to remove the entrails of an animal and prepare the animal to

0: be stuffed. He also taught him to respect the chemicals used in the process, especially the arsenic. A few grains of it accidentally swallowed or inhaled could be lethal. In October, the family was ready to depart for its second trip abroad. In addition to his gun, Teddy took with him a bag filled with taxidermy equipment. He could hardly wait to get to the Nile. He had heard that the bird life there was spectacular, and he hoped to catch some birds and stuff them. But before they got to Egypt, the family paid a visit to their bullock relatives in Liverpool. When they saw each other again, they kissed and hugged just as much as they had done on the first trip. But this time, Teddy was expecting it. While in Liverpool, Teddy went to a local store to buy a pound of arsenic. He was disappointed when the store clerk refused to sell it to him. He explained that he wanted it for his use in his taxidermy. But the clerk was unrelenting. He told Teddy that he would sell it to him only if he brought an adult along who could vouch that he was not going to use the arsenic to commit murder, suicide, or any such dreadful thing. Dismayed that he might not be able to do his hobby for the whole trip overseas, Teddy returned to his uncle's house and was relieved when one of the adults accompanied him to the store. After visiting with their relatives in Liverpool, the Roosevelt family traveled across Europe to Italy, where they caught a ship that took them to Egypt. At the end of November, they arrived in Cairo. While in Cairo, the children and their mother visited various mosques and bazaars and the pyramids. Teddy climbed to the top of the Great Pyramid of Cheops and crawled through the narrow passageway inside the pyramid to the king's chamber. While his family was sightseeing, Thee went in search of a dahabia, an Egyptian houseboat, to charter for the trip up the Nile River to Aswan. Finally, he found the Abu Erdan. The vessel had a small stateroom for each member of the family, a salon and dining room, and a bath. A large awning protected the deck from the hot Egyptian sun. The Abu Erdan had a crew of 13, and Thee chartered it for 2 months. Before the family left Cairo on December 12th for their trip upriver, Teddy purchased a field guide to the birds of the Nile. He was anxious to identify and stuff as many different species of birds as he could on the trip. As they moved upriver, they were going against the current, and progress was slow. When there was not enough wind to fill the sail and propel the boat forward, the crew would scramble ashore and haul the vessel upriver using long ropes attached to the bow. Life quickly fell into a leisurely pace for the Roosevelts aboard the Abu Erdan. For 2 hours each morning, the younger children studied French and other subjects under Bamy's guidance, and then they were free to play and explore. The boat made many stops along the river so that the family could visit the numerous ancient ruins that dotted the riverbank. Teddy loved to climb over these ruins and explore them, but most of all, he liked to go after birds. He would identify a particular species of bird and then try to shoot one of them with his rifle. In the evenings, he would take the birds he had caught, lay them on clean sheets of paper, and practice his taxidermy skills on them. The Egyptian crew watched in wonderment as he carefully prepared the birds and finally stuffed them with cotton wadding. Teddy did not seem to notice the smells associated with this process, or the fact that he was beginning to smell much like the birds he was stuffing. He overheard Bamy telling Coney that they should stand upwind of him, but Teddy did not care. He was lost in his own world of animals. Late in January 1873, the Abu Erdan reached Aswan. After some exploring there, the houseboat turned around and began the journey back to Cairo. The houseboat was traveling with the current now, and so the journey back was much faster than the voyage upriver had been. From Cairo, the family set out on horseback across the desert and into Palestine. They visited Jerusalem, which Teddy thought was much less grand than he had expected, and swam in the Jordan River, which Teddy decided would qualify as only a stream in America. They traveled on through Lebanon, Turkey, and Greece, before finally arriving in Vienna, Austria, for the exposition on April 19, 1873. After traveling on the Nile by boat and across the desert on horseback, Teddy found Vienna a boring place. His father was busy with preparations for the American exhibit at the exhibition, and his mother was preoccupied with Bamy's formal introduction to European society. During his stay in Vienna, Teddy wrote in his journal, "The last few weeks have been spent in the most dreary monotony." The monotony was finally broken when, in the middle of May, Thee escorted Teddy, Elliot, and Coney to Dresden, Germany, where he had arranged for them to spend 5 months with a German family learning German. Dresden was an old city set on the banks of the River Elbe. It was surrounded by hills covered with rows of vines, and beyond the vineyards was lush forest. Teddy liked the place immediately. The children moved in with the Minkwitz family. Hofstrath Minkwitz, a formal but caring man, was a city councillor and member of the German Reichstag. His wife was a rather plump woman who plied the children with cakes and other goodies. The Minkwitzes had 3 daughters and 2 sons. The 2 sons particularly fascinated Teddy. They were both famous fencers. One was nicknamed Der Rote Herzog, the Red Duke, and the other Herr Nashorn, Sir Rhinoceros, because the tip of his nose had been cut off during a fencing match and had been sewn back on. Fraulein Anna, the Minkowitz's eldest daughter, took charge of teaching the Roosevelt children German and arithmetic. The children were kept busy with their studies, and in a letter to his mother, Teddy laid out their daily schedule for her. 6:30, up and breakfast, which is through at 7:30, when we study till 9. Repeat till 12:30, have lunch, and study till 3, when we take coffee and have till tea at 7 free. After tea, we study till 10, when we go to bed. It is harder than I've ever studied before in my life, but I like it for I really feel that I am making considerable progress. The Minkwitzes spoke only German in the house, which forced Teddy, Elliot, and Coney to quickly grasp the language to be understood. While the children were in Dresden, Bamy was spending time in London and Paris with their mother. Teddy wrote a letter to her in which he succinctly took stock of how things were going for him in Dresden. "My dear darling Bamy, I wrote a letter on the receipt of yours, but Corinne lost it, and so I write this. Health? Good. Lessons? Good. Play hours? Bad. Appetite? Good. Accounts? Good. Clothes? Greasy. Shoes? Holy. Hair? More a la mop than ever. Nails? Dirty, in consequence of having an ink bottle upset over them. Library? Beautiful. Museum? So-so. Club? Splendid." Teddy did encounter a few difficulties in staying with the Minkwitzes. His hosts confiscated his supply of arsenic, and several mice he was keeping in a bureau drawer were thrown out the window. But seeing Teddy's passion for animals, the Minkwitzes proposed a compromise, allowing Teddy to continue collecting specimens from the woods outside Dresden. The Minkwitzes continued to be concerned, though, when snakes and other small critters kept escaping from Teddy's bureau drawers into the house. About 3 months into his stay in Dresden, Teddy once again suffered a serious bout of asthma. When his mother learned that he was again having to sleep sitting up, she traveled to Germany and took the 3 children to Switzerland, where she hoped the mountain air would help her son's asthma. After 3 weeks in the Alps, Teddy's asthma had subsided.
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0: Welcome to Experiencing Jesus Through Galatians. And we are going to be looking at chapter 5 today. And we're going to start, I think, with verse 17. But I have in the studio with me
1: Holly Bailey-Wiltzer.
0: And we have somebody else that's here, your brother Daniel,
1: yes,
0: who is running our soundboard for us and really is a great help to us. So we are going to start today looking at chapter 5. We'll give a little bit of a review, but why don't you read for us verse 17?
1: For the flesh lusts against the spirit, and the spirit against the flesh, and these are contrary to one another, so that you do not do the things that you wish. So can you explain lust to us?
0: Yes, we spent a bit of time, so this is just a quick recap. Lust is taking something that is legitimate and use it in a perverted way.
1: Okay.
0: So that can be any of the natural needs we have. Our natural needs are not bad. Food, all those kinds of things, our sexual natures, the normal kinds of things that we have that we depend on daily life. But when you pervert it, then you turn it into lust.
1: Mm-hmm.
0: And then it becomes destructive. So that's why self-discipline is so important. And that's why we must strive against the lust of the flesh, because we're fallen human beings. So there's a natural tendency for us to want to just let go and do whatever we feel like doing, rather than using self-discipline and saying, all these are a gift of God, but they've got to be used appropriately. And then they're a great blessing to us.
1: I've never really known people who allow their feelings to guide their actions as making very good choices with very good results either.
0: That's absolutely right. You know, when we finished last time, we had also talked about why we wear clothes. And of course, the mantra that you hear where people are taking off their clothes and everybody wants to expose their bodies and all this sort of thing. And they say, well, the mantra is, I'm not ashamed of my body.
1: Mm-hmm.
0: Well, and then they accuse Christians of being modest because we're ashamed of our bodies. We're not ashamed of our bodies. Our bodies are made by our Creator, and they're wonderful.
1: Mm-hmm.
0: But what happened was, to recap, is, I don't have time to go into it like we did last time, but we lost our covering, our robe of light, which is a reflection of our innocence. Adam and Eve had that.
1: Mm-hmm.
0: And so when it says they were naked before the fall, that's a different word. And it means that basically they didn't have the kind of clothes that we have, but they were still clothed. And we talked about the woman in Revelation, symbolic woman, being clothed with the sun and the moon under her feet and all those kinds of things. So obviously they lost something after the fall because they tried to make fig leaves to cover themselves.
1: And they hid from God.
0: It wasn't because they were ashamed of their bodies. They had lost the righteousness. They'd lost the reflection of their innocence.
1: Mm-hmm.
0: And so we substitute that today, the reason people put on clothes. Of course, there's weather and there's warmth and that kind of thing. But everybody knows that people don't just feel comfortable. People have to work themselves up into exposing themselves, so to speak, to the world in common. So we all know that there's something not natural about being naked in the public eye. So we put clothes on. And it's not just for warmth. Yes, that's true. But it's because we've lost our righteousness. And so someday we'll be clothed with robes of light again. And that's because we will be covered with the righteousness of Jesus when he comes again.
1: Awesome.
0: And we can have that in our hearts now. So yes, the lust of the flesh is something we must war against. And we'll continue to talk more about that, because these last two chapters of the book of Galatians, Paul is talking about the fruit of being justified by faith in Christ. And that fruit always comes. Many people try to say, oh, I'm justified, I'm saved, but I don't have to worry about the law, that kind of thing. And they miss it, because if you are truly converted, you're truly justified, your heart is changed, and you want to be in harmony with the beautiful law of liberty, the Ten Commandments.
1: That's right. And we know that the Bible says, by their fruits ye shall know them. So there will be fruits.
0: Always, every time. All right. Well, let's take a look at verse 18. That's where we'll really pick up.
1: But if you are led by the Spirit, you are not under the law. Why is being led by the Spirit the opposite of being under the law?
0: You know, that's a really, really good question. Let's take a look at Galatians 3 again, verse 5 and verse 10. I think we have it here. Why don't you read that for us?
1: Therefore, he who supplies the Spirit to you and works miracles among you, does he do it by the works of the law or by the hearing of faith? For as many as are of the works of the law are under the curse, for it is written, cursed is everyone who does not continue in all things which are written in the book of the law to do them.
0: So the real answer to this is, because the law is not bad, but it has no power to change us. It has no power to transform us. It has no power to make a new creation out of us. And it's only because of that new creation or being born again that we can do what is good. Mm-hmm. And that's why we have to be led by the Spirit, because you don't get the Holy Spirit if you're trying to earn your salvation by works of the law. And let's look at Romans 8, 3 to 4. This is such a great one.
1: For what the law could not do, and that it was weak through the flesh, God did by sending his own Son in the likeness of sinful flesh on account of sin. He condemned sin in the flesh, that the righteous requirement of the law might be fulfilled in us who do not walk according to the flesh, but according to the Spirit.
0: Yes, now our listeners have heard me say this before, and this is really, really important. The goal of being justified by faith in Christ, the goal, the object, where we're headed, is that the righteous requirements of the law can be fulfilled in us.
1: Mm-hmm.
0: That's why the law of God has not been done away with, but it's brought into our lives by the living Christ is what it is.
1: Mm-hmm.
0: So because the law is unable to do for us what grace can do for us. And so that's the object. And so it's only by the Holy Spirit that we can accomplish being brought into the harmony with God's law or the righteous requirements of the law. The righteous requirements of the law are good. They're wonderful. They can't justify you,
1: mm-hmm.
0: but we sure want them in our life.
1: Yes.
0: And as Christians, we want the world to know that we love the law of God.
1: Mm-hmm.
0: And so the Holy Spirit is the one that brings that. And you can't get that if you're trying to work your way under the law, so to speak. And let me just share this with us. When the Holy Spirit responds to our faith in Christ, he comes to give leadership to our lives. And I want to say this, and how we need the Holy Spirit's leadership.
1: Oh, we really do.
0: Like the publican in the parable told by Jesus, Christians realize their great need of God's help. And I want to say that's why Jesus started out the Beatitudes with, blessed are the poor in spirit, because they recognize their need for help.
1: Mm-hmm.
0: But like the Pharisee, people whose faith is in themselves, they don't realize their need of spiritual help. Therefore, the Holy Spirit cannot help them because he doesn't force himself on people who think they can do it themselves.
1: That's a good point.
0: Yeah.
1: And in anything that people are struggling with, until they realize their need, there will be no change.
0: That's right. Absolutely. So true. Well, let's take a look at verses 19 to 21.
1: Now, the works of the flesh are evident, which are adultery, fornication, uncleanness, lewdness, idolatry, sorcery, hatred, contentions, jealousies, outbursts of wrath, selfish ambitions, dissensions, heresies, envy, murders, drunkenness, revelries, and the like, of which I tell you beforehand, just as I also told you in times past, that those who practice such things will not inherit the kingdom of God.
0: Hmm.
1: So what is the evidence that the works of the flesh are ruling a person's life?
0: Well, when they have these kinds of behaviors that we just described. In fact, this really sounds like our world, doesn't it?
1: It does.
0: I mean, you look at the first part of it. We read three verses there. And the first part of it is focused on sexual sins, lewdness. We talk about lewdness. We've got lewdness everywhere nowadays, vulgarity. And then you get idolatry. And with that comes hatred and contentions, anger. The world is so angry today.
1: It is.
0: They're so selfishly ambitious. The world has become corrupted. The means justifies the end as far as they're concerned. And of course, you get dissensions, and then you get murders and drunkenness and partying and revelry and debauchery is what I call it. And that's what it often so just deteriorates into. And Paul is saying, listen, you cannot be a Christian and practice those things. Now, I say this with sweet kindness. If you're a Christian and you think you can practice debauchery and practice these kinds of things, you will not inherit the kingdom of God.
1: Mm-hmm.
0: You can say you're saved all day long, but if you're really saved, it's going to bear fruit in your life.
1: That's right.
0: And so people misunderstand sometimes. They think, oh, righteousness by faith, that relieves me from having to work. No, it relieves you from guilt.
1: Mm-hmm.
0: It gives you a new heart. It gives you power and the desire now to be good.
1: Yes.
0: And to practice good.
1: And the hope that you can do this through Jesus Christ.
0: Absolutely. Because that is the object of the gospel.
1: Right. You're not dependent on yourself.
0: That's right.
1: That you can have this, the Holy Spirit working through you and, you know, Jesus being reflected in you. He changes you.
0: Amen. The gospel is not just justification. Justification always gives birth to holiness, sanctification,
1: yes,
0: and good living, Christ-like living.
1: I can tell you, if somebody is practicing these in almost in a bragging way, that I can do this and I'm still saved, I don't want to be in an eternal heaven where this is going to continue.
0: Oh, that's nicely said. Wouldn't it be horrible if we all got to heaven where everything's supposed to be peace and joy, and we got there and the person's there and said, well, I'm saved, but I think I'm going to have a party and a, you know, meltdown of debauchery here. We say, what? No, that person's not going to be there.
1: No, and they wouldn't want to be.
0: They'd be very miserable.
1: Mm-hmm.
0: And we would be miserable if they were there.
1: Right. And the honest truth is that those who don't go to heaven, they would not be happy there. And God is only respecting our choices.
0: That's right. Now, I want to say to our listeners, if you've got this stuff in your life and you think you're a Christian, you need to go back and repent and be born again.
1: Mm-hmm.
0: You need to say to the Lord Jesus, look, I've got to become a new person. Don't leave Jesus alone until he makes a new creature out of you. And then he will give you power over these kinds of things, because you're not going to be happy as a Christian living in this world, practicing this kind of debauchery and evil. You're not going to be happy trying to straddle the fence, because you're not going to. You're going to be here and you're going to be lost.
1: Right.
0: You keep doing this kind of stuff.
1: And there is a difference between somebody who, because of our inherited tendencies as human, fallen human beings, struggles with something, and they take a step backwards and they realize, this is not what I want my life to be.
0: That's right.
1: Lord, I repent of this. Please give me the victory over this. There's a big difference between that and the person who lives in open sin, flaunting it and promoting it and embracing it and saying, you have to accept me just as I am, and I'm still a saved Christian.
0: Yeah. Well, thank the Lord, even after being justified, we still have an advocate. And the Apostle Paul is clear, there is a struggle here, but it's not a struggle we do alone.
1: Right.
0: That's the big issue. And usually we get in trouble when we have neglected our prayer, our communion with Christ, and we haven't stayed in connection with him, and we're not exercising faith. When we exercise faith in Christ, we're invincible. But that's the struggle. The struggle is always over faith, because faith is what gives birth to our behavior.
1: Mm-hmm.
0: All right, let's go to look in verses 22 and 23.
1: This is a couple of my favorite verses.
0: Oh, these are great.
1: Because honestly, I am the type of person who I want my faith to be practical in my life.
0: Amen.
1: And so I want to see evidence of that faith. And this is a perfect example of that.
0: And you know, before you read that to our listeners, you're going to hear the contrast. We just talked about that awful, terrible, horrible list.
1: Yes.
0: That people practice that. Even if they claim to be Christian, they're not going to inherit the kingdom of God. But now here is the real, if a person's really born again, if they've really been justified by faith, this is what you're going to see in their life. And it's beautiful.
1: It is. But the fruit of the Spirit is love, joy, peace, long-suffering, kindness, goodness, faithfulness, gentleness, and self-control. Against such there is no law. How many fruits of the Spirit are there in contrast to the works of the flesh?
0: Well, there are actually 9 fruits of the Spirit and 17 works of the flesh. So the fruits of the Spirit are stronger. There may be fewer, but they're stronger.
1: That's a good point.
0: Yes, absolutely. All right, let's look at verse 23.
1: Against such, there is no law. Why is there no law against the fruits of the Spirit?
0: Because the fruits of the Spirit are in harmony with the Ten Commandments. See, the Ten Commandments guard us. That's the thou shalt not, you know. It guards us from violating unselfish love. But the fruits of the Spirit actually are producing unselfish love. And so they're in harmony with the Ten Commandments, and that's why there's no law against them.
1: Well, that makes sense.
0: Okay, let's look at verse 24.
1: And those who are Christ have crucified the flesh with its passions and desires. Why do Christians crucify the selfish desires if they are saved by faith?
0: You know, that's a really good question. People sometimes struggle with that. So if I've been saved, if I've been justified by faith, why do I have to go through this process of crucifying the flesh with its passions and desires? Now, he uses the word flesh here. We would say our natural desires. But what we're really talking about are natural desires that have become perverted, are lustful in a wrong sense. We've explained already what the difference between lust and. So why do we need to continue that? Well, this crucifying of the old nature could be illustrated with many examples. But for sake of space, let's just use appetite as, and everybody has a battle with appetite some way or somehow. And so let's just talk about that and why we need to, as a Christian now, as somebody that's justified with the power of Jesus living in my heart, why we need to crucify the appeal of our appetite that wants to take us in the wrong way, that wants unbridled appetite, so to speak. So in order to stay healthy, we have to crucify or control. It's another way of saying it. Control the appetite. Now, that means some self-discipline.
1: Mm-hmm.
0: Now, I like certain kinds of foods. Mm-hmm. I like, you know, I don't want to get into it here because I don't want to get into that, to a health issue here. But all of us like, you know, apple pie. Let's just use apple pie for example. But apple pie with ice cream, hot apple pie, the ice cream that melts over. It's really, really good.
1: It is.
0: A piece of that occasionally is great. It's fine. But what if I say, I really love that stuff and I'm just going to keep eating it and eating it. I'll just eat the whole pie. I mean, and I'll just, well, it's no self-control.
1: Right.
0: So I have to crucify the self. So I may want another piece of pie. I may want another two or three pieces of pie, but I crucify our control, self-control. I say, no, I'm going to have one piece and I'm going to enjoy it. So, you know, we have diets are a big thing nowadays.
1: Mm-hmm.
0: Many people go on a diet to get results. And they abandon self-control and find themselves right back where they were. And so we ask the question, why? Well, because the spirit is willing, as Jesus said, but the flesh is weak.
1: Yes.
0: What do we mean by that? We mean that these natural desires, it's hard. One person said, I can overcome anything but temptation. You're not going to overcome anything because temptation is all around us.
1: It is.
0: So it comes back to this whole concept of self-control. Now, I know we're getting down near the break here. So when we come back from the break, I want to tell a little story about what happened many years ago when I was holding a 5-day plan to stop smoking in a large city in the South. And because people just get overwhelmed and they don't understand how important it is to have Jesus to help them with self-control. We'll be right back.
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2: 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There is no charge for these lecture series, May 7th through the 9th at the Sheboygan Seventh-day Adventist Church, located at 459 Lafayette Street, Sheboygan, Michigan, from 4:30 p.m. to 6 o'clock p.m., and the Petoskey Holiday Inn, located at 1751 U.S. 131, from 7:30 p.m. to 9 o'clock p.m. To reserve your seat, or if you have any questions, you may call 530-559-4947.
0: Well, welcome back from the break, and we were just talking about why, as Christians who've been justified by faith, who've been saved by the blood of Christ, why we still need to crucify our flesh and its passions. And we're talking about really self-control is another word to use for crucify. And I was just going to tell a little story that happened many years ago. We were holding a 5-day plan to stop smoking in Raleigh, North Carolina. We had a lot of people. I think it was 170 people turn out for it.
1: That's good.
0: The whole thing against smoking had come out and people wanting to get rid of the stuff out of their life. So there's several things we ask people not to do. One of those things is we ask them not to drink alcohol for 5 days. And there's a reason for that, because it weakens your willpower.
1: Oh, yes.
0: And so we wanted them to have strong willpower to resist, because smoking tobacco, the nicotine, is a very powerful addictive agent. I will never forget, however, one well-dressed man, he set up near the front of the group there, and he raised his hand and asked me a question. You could see the bewilderment. You could see the anxiety on his face. And he said something kind of like this. He said to me, "You don't understand what's going on here." He says, "First of all, you're taking away my cigarettes." Of course, he was there voluntarily, but
1: right.
0: He knew he needed to get rid of them. "First of all, you're taking away my cigarettes." He said, "I work hard all day. And the only thing I now have to look forward to is that drink of alcohol when I get home from work."
1: Mm-hmm.
0: My heart went out to him because his whole life focused on being rewarded with the pleasure of bad habits.
1: Mm-hmm.
0: Think about that. Whether it's alcohol or comfort food or something else, people develop passions or bad habits that bring them pleasure.
1: Mm-hmm.
0: I mean, just yesterday, I went to get some groceries down at another place, and I was coming back, and I thought about an item of food that I had enjoyed years ago.
1: Mm-hmm.
0: And they don't have that particular thing where I live. In the town I was at, they had it, and I didn't really need it. But it was amazing how all of that came back and just basically was pleading with me to go get it, but I didn't need to do it. So I chose not to do it.
1: Mm-hmm.
0: Even though it would have been a pleasurable thing to enjoy. So that's what we mean by crucifying the flesh. We crucify these passions or lusts that are not good for us in order to get something that's better, to grow.
1: Mm-hmm.
0: Now, you were just sharing a little story with me, and I think I'm going to have you share that story because I think it's a great one. So why don't you do that?
1: Okay. And for those of you who may have heard this before, forgive me if I don't have all the details as they were actually, but it'll give you the gist of the idea.
0: Yes.
1: So I had heard about a study that had taken place, and I believe it took place back in the 60s,
0: mm-hmm.
1: with these young children, and they wanted to check and see if they could delay gratification
0: mm-hmm.
1: and use some self-control. And so they set them up and they placed a marshmallow in front of them, and they left the room telling them that if you wait until I return, and they didn't return immediately,
0: right.
1: that they would receive another marshmallow. So they would be rewarded by waiting and using that self-control. And then they left the room and they observed them. They were being recorded and watched. And what they noted, because they followed these children on through their school years and college years and career years, they wanted to see how this affected their overall life through these choices. And they noticed that those who just couldn't delay that gratification, they did not do as well in their school years and later on in their career, while those who had been tempted, there were some, they'd sniff it, they'd even lick around it, but
0: yeah.
1: they resisted temptation yeah. until the person returned. They had a much higher success rate in life through their school years and in their adult years.
0: Yeah.
1: And I think that was really important, that it's to note that that delayed gratification, that self-control is going to be a reward through life if we can master that through Jesus.
0: So true. And that's why we need the Savior. And as Christians, we should be exercising self-control,
1: mm-hmm.
0: or as Paul would say, crucifying the flesh. And, you know, back to this appetite thing, it's illustrated with your children's story there. Since God made food pleasurable, why is the indulgence of appetite a selfish desire? Well, it's true that God made food very pleasurable, and he did it because he likes to make eating enjoyable.
1: Mm-hmm.
0: And we all like to eat.
1: Yes.
0: And I like good food and good tasty food.
1: I know, I do too.
0: Food has a purpose. It strengthens and builds our mental, physical, and emotional being. However, when we eat for pleasure first rather than need, then we weaken our physical being.
1: Mm-hmm.
0: And we don't want to weaken our physical being.
1: Right.
0: We want to be strong. We will either overeat or eat what is not good for us in order to serve our pleasure. Injuring our health deprives others of our service of love. Think of those people who've gone to early graves because of appetite. They've left widows and children behind to fend for themselves. Not to speak of society as a whole that mm-hmm. could have benefited from their love and service. So meeting the needs of our body is primary. In other words, that's first. Enjoying food is secondary. Now, thank the Lord that he put them both together.
1: Yes.
0: You can both meet the needs of your body while enjoying food. But however, indulgence, or as Paul would say, the passions of the flesh or the lust of the flesh, That's overindulgence. That's what we mean by that. Turns that around. It makes the pleasure of food primary and the health needs of food secondary. Mm. I'm telling you, we live in a world today. I was just looking at some stats and it's saying that, I don't remember the exact words, but like 50% of the world in a few years will be overweight. Mm-hmm. Much of America today is overweight because people are not willing to control themselves and control their appetites. And that's why we need to put emphasis on our need of the Holy Spirit. The Holy Spirit empowers our self-discipline. He firms up our decisions, enables us, and this is wonderful news, he enables us to form new habits, habits that support correct priorities. Mm-hmm. You know, it's a wonderful thing about the brain, if you've ever listened to Vicki Griffin, the brain can change. We can change.
3: Yes.
0: And we can get new habits, good habits, but we need the power of the Lord Jesus to help us. Now, some people have stronger self-discipline than others, but the truth is that every human being will reach a wall that they cannot overcome unless they have the power of the Lord Jesus. Mm-hmm. And that's why the children from your example, the ones that had weak self-discipline, self-control, they really need the Lord Jesus.
3: Yes.
0: But even the ones that had strong self-control also really need the Lord Jesus because they're going to run into walls mm-hmm. that they cannot control. So when we talk to God about these things, we should tell God everything. We should describe what we're going through. Say, Lord, I'm having this trouble trying to have the self-control. I'm using appetite here, but it could be anything. And I need help, Lord Jesus, to really control this. You can't just pray that prayer once or twice. You've got to say, Lord Jesus, I want to be like this way all day long. I mean, I want to do the right thing every day. So at any rate, we need that supernatural power of the Lord Jesus to flow into our life and to make a difference in our life. So some may ask, how do we surrender our will? Now, that's a really important question.
3: It is.
0: Now, just for starters, let's just analyze our lives. People surrender their will to other people all the time.
3: You're right, they do.
0: For example, if we get up to go to work, maybe it's Monday morning, we'd really rather not go to work, rather stay home. Mm-hmm. No, what do? We do what we don't naturally want to do. We get into our car, get our keys, and we go to work. That's surrendering your will. You know, I use sometimes say, well, I say you work for one of the car companies, and they say, we want you here to pull this lever. And you get tired of pulling the lever and you say, I think I'm going to go down here and spin the wheel or whatever it is. And the manager will come over to you and say, you can't do that. You got to get me back and pull the lever. If you want that job, you got to surrender your will and pull the lever. That's what you got to do. So using willpower, we use it all the time. So we've got to make up our minds to go to work. We've got to make our minds to do things whether it feels good or not. It's called self-discipline, mm-hmm. self-control. So I say to people, why not do that with Jesus? So while morning devotions are good and we need them, we also must learn to live in a state of communion with Jesus. That's why Jesus said so often, watch and pray. And this is really what we call a living faith. Mm-hmm. When we learn to live in the secret place of the Most High, we will abide under the protecting shadow of the Almighty, and the sweet peace and joy of the Lord Jesus will pervade our lives. Now, the bad news is that the temptations of the flesh, this side of heaven, will never go away. Mm-hmm. They're here. But the good news is that they can be made powerless by our constant dependence on Christ's power alone.
3: That's good news.
0: It is good news. So in our fallen world, the temptation in all of its forms is like Potiphar's wife who tempted Joseph. The temptations are always around, inviting us to use the natural desires of our lives, which are good, mm-hmm. but to use them in lawless ways. Joseph never denied the obvious. He never said Potiphar's wife was not desirable. He never said that.
3: No, he didn't.
0: But even though a slave, he refused her beckoning and even commands with one argument. How can I do the ultimate argument, I should say? How can I do this and sin against God? Mm-hmm. Now, that answer provides our power over temptation. To sin against God is to destroy ourselves. I wish people could understand that. They may mock and make fun of God, but the fact is, when we sin against God, we're in the process of killing ourselves. And here's Proverbs 8:36 on that. But he who sins against me wrongs his own soul. All those who hate me love death.
1: Hmm.
0: Powerful verse. Joseph understood that, as did the men and women of Hebrews chapter 11, the great faith chapter. Yielding to temptation may be pleasurable, but it comes at a cost. We lose the presence of God and all the good things that go with the presence of God. And I should say, including pleasure, because he gives his children pleasure, but not indulgent, not lustful pleasure, not uncontrolled pleasure, because then the pleasure will be lost.
1: Right.
0: You know, people that start taking drugs for the pleasure, they have to keep taking more drugs,
1: right,
0: and additional drugs and additional drugs because they lose the pleasure of it. The same thing is true about the natural pleasures that our body calls for, like eating, for instance. So people keep adding to it, and eventually then they lose the very pleasure that self-control would have given them. So we need new habits. We need healthy habits, of course. And with Jesus in us, we can go from faith to faith. I say from wisdom to wisdom, from strength to strength, and from victory to victory over temptation.
1: Mm.
0: And we live a fulfilled life. We live a happy life.
1: Yes.
0: We enjoy pleasure, but not unrestrained pleasure that eventually basically goes away when it's just indulged in.
1: You know, I recall one time when I was at a staff meeting at work,
0: mm-hmm,
1: and we went out to eat for lunch.
0: Mm-hmm.
1: And as I sat around this table, mm-hmm, with the other teachers,
0: mm-hmm,
1: that had been at the staff meeting, a comment was made, because it was on a Friday.
0: Yes.
1: As to some activities that were going to be going on that weekend.
0: Right.
1: And as is usually the case, I think that drinking came into, mm-hmm, the conversation.
0: Mm-hmm.
1: And then somebody looked at me and they said, oh, that's right. You know, because,
0: mm-hmm,
1: they knew that I didn't drink.
0: Yes.
1: And they said, amen, what do you do for fun? And I feel like my life has been filled with joy and pleasure and a lot of adventure and activity.
0: Yes.
1: We love to explore. We love adventure. We've done whitewater rafting and hot air ballooning and traveled around the world and spent time with each other out in nature.
0: Mm-hmm.
1: And I said, you know, I looked around the table and I said, I'm pretty sure that I have led a very fulfilling life and enjoyed it, but I don't have the regrets that go along with it.
0: Amen.
1: And I just feel that so many people, when they put, and I'm not saying that I don't have my challenges, please don't think that's what I'm saying, but in this particular case, as far as drinking is concerned, that isn't a temptation to me, fortunately. But I just have seen a lot of people and where it leads them, and not only the degradation and the bad choices, but it's just so unfulfilling and devastating in many, right, cases.
0: And you know, as Christians, we can have this fulfilled, happy life. We don't need alcohol.
1: Exactly.
0: And I hate the whole alcohol picture and the culture that's, mm-hmm, out there, because it just destroys so many people's lives.
1: It does. I've seen it firsthand in people that I know.
0: Oh, I have too. And it just breaks your heart.
1: Mm-hmm.
0: And I've never understood why anybody would want to drink something that lowers their ability to think, mm-hmm, and make good decisions.
1: Right.
0: People make awful decisions under the influence of alcohol that ruins their life, and drugs too. Well, anyways, we've been using appetite as an example here of what it means to crucify, mm-hmm, the flesh or to practice self-control. Now, anytime I talk about healthful living, I also want to add just a little common sense kind of a thing here. And that is, you know, people can be fanatical about, mm-hmm, healthful living. I've seen people do that. I thank the Lord for the principle of healthful living. We should apply it to our lives. But we live in an imperfect world.
1: Mm-hmm.
0: Everything we eat, air we breathe, is all polluted. But that doesn't mean that we should just abandon it. No, we want to do the best we can in the circumstances that we find ourselves.
1: Mm-hmm.
0: So the principle of healthful living is a good thing, but I tell people, don't be fanatical, because a good diet, as wonderful as it is, and we should do it, it doesn't save us.
1: No.
0: And we do live and look forward to the day when Jesus will come and fix these sin-damaged bodies of ours.
1: Yes.
0: Well, let's go to verse 24.
1: And those who are Christ have crucified the flesh with its passions and desires. If we belong to Christ, what are we sure to do? And why can't do-it-yourself religion ultimately control the passions and desires?
0: Well, those are good questions. It's like we've been saying all along, justification always is going to lead to self-control.
1: Mm-hmm.
0: That's another way of saying to more Christ-likeness, to bringing our bodies and our minds and our lives into a good functioning, healthy relationship to the world around us and to our Heavenly Father mm-hmm. and our Savior. And Jesus empowers that. He wants that. He wants the righteous requirements of the law to be fulfilled in us and enjoyed by us. So we're going to do it. The do-it-yourself religion. I was just listening to somebody last night that had not really discovered Christianity, but they had discovered some real things. Very interesting. He's been an actor, movie star, had all the things in life that you would want, but he come face to face with the fact that he was a mess. And he came face with the fact that he couldn't fix himself, that he's going to have to fix himself from the inside. And I was listening to that, and that's a good conclusion to come to. But the fact is that he really needs the Savior
1: yes.
0: who can fix him on the inside.
1: Mm-hmm.
0: That's the real issue here. And that's why do-it-yourself religion can't fix you. It never has been able to. It never could fix you. You can have an outward appearance of being fixed, but you're not fixed on the inside.
1: Right.
0: You're not happy. You think the Pharisees were happy when they crucified Jesus? No, they were miserable.
1: Mm-hmm.
0: They're miserable people. And they're making everybody miserable around them,
1: yes.
0: even though they had an outward appearance of being very right and proper.
1: Mm-hmm.
0: No, Jesus changes us from the inside out, and that's where we will have happiness. We're going to talk more about this in just a few minutes. We'll come back in just a moment.
1: 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On May 30 at 11 a.m., Cam Ferguson will speak at the Urbandale Seventh-day Adventist Church. 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
2: Do you have a Seventh-day Adventist friend, or have you heard of the Seventh-day Adventist Church but don't know much about it? 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
0: Well, just when we had finished the break, we were talking about this wonderful text that those who are Christ have crucified the flesh with his passions and desires. And you had just asked the questions, if we belong to Christ, what are we sure to do? Well, we're sure to be changed from the inside out. We
1: mm-hmm.
0: talked about that. But your second question is, why can't do-it-yourself religion ultimately control the passions and desires? And we said, because it doesn't change us
1: right.
0: from the inside out. There are a couple of texts here, at least one text that I think we ought to take a look at. It's actually in Colossians 2:20-23, and it goes along with Galatians here.
1: Therefore, if you died with Christ from the basic principles of the world, why, as though living in the world, do you subject yourselves to regulations? Do not touch, do not taste, do not handle, which all concern things which perish with the using according to the commandments and doctrines of men.
0: Okay, we'll pause right there. So he's talking about rituals and all this kind of things, man-made rules,
1: mm-hmm.
0: which men have made up, as though that will change your heart. It will not change you. This reason, this outward legalistic kinds of religion will have no effect on making new creatures out of
1: mm-hmm.
0: us. Okay, go ahead.
1: These things indeed have an appearance of wisdom in self-imposed religion, false humility, and neglect of the body, but are of no value against the indulgence of the flesh.
0: Yes, now I'm going to say this kindly, but we have a lot of even Christian religions, certainly a lot of pagan religions, that teach monasticism. In other words, where people separate from the world and they live a monastic life
1: okay.
0: in some kind of monastery or convent. They have them for men, they have them for women. You'll find this in much of the religions of the world. including Christianity. But I think Paul is talking against that here. He's saying, listen, you know, you take Martin Luther, for instance, he became a monk. Mm-hmm. And why did he do that? Because he was trying to get right with God. He was trying to get himself fixed, but he never found fixed.
1: Right.
0: He never was fixed. He never was fixed until he found the Savior, until he put his faith in Christ alone and depended on Christ alone. Then he got fixed from the inside out.
1: Right.
0: And so this monastic thing has really brought a lot of sorrow to the world. Mm-hmm. Now, I know that there's some good things that have been accomplished by the people that live in there. So I'm not saying these are bad people. They're very earnest people. But it's not what the Bible pictures as the way to get self-control into your life. You don't have to become a monk or a nun or whatever these religions are.
1: Right. And don't you think that to some extent they're hoping to remove themselves from the temptations of the world? But it's also important for us to interact with the people of the world if we are to fulfill the gospel.
0: That's right. And just because you're not interacting with the world doesn't mean you don't have temptation, because temptation arises from within. Mm-hmm. Because we have this fallen carnal nature that's there. Well, there's another text here I think we'll take a look at, and that's 2 Peter 1, verse 3.
1: As his divine power has given to us all things that pertain to life and godliness, through the knowledge of him who called us by glory and virtue.
0: And notice how life and godliness comes here by divine power.
1: Yes.
0: This is the born again experience, you know. This is where we get virtue, and this is where we get living a good life, a happy life, a noble life, a productive life. It comes from the power of the indwelling Christ.
1: It's our only hope of success.
0: That's right. And that's ours by faith. That's the wonderful thing about it. All right. Paul goes on to verse 25.
1: If we live in the Spirit, let us also walk in the Spirit. Can a Christian live in the Spirit and not walk in the Spirit?
0: I'm going to say no.
1: I would agree.
0: You can't separate this. If you belong to Christ, you're going to live in the Spirit.
1: Mm-hmm.
0: If you say you belong to Christ, but you don't have a Spirit-filled life, you need to go back to fundamentals and repent and plead with Jesus to convert your heart.
1: Oh, you might be fooling yourself.
0: You're fooling yourself. This is not theory alone. You know, you said a while ago that you want your Christianity to be a practical application. Mm-hmm. Christianity is the truth. The theory is correct, but it's also a practical application. Mm-hmm. So we have Christ, then we're going to walk in the Spirit. So here's another text that we ought to take a look at. Look at Romans 8, 11 and verse 14. Would you read that for us?
1: But if the Spirit of him who raised Jesus from the dead dwells in you, he who raised Christ from the dead will also give life to your mortal bodies through his Spirit who dwells in you. For as many as are led by the Spirit of God, these are the sons of God.
0: That's such a beautiful text.
1: It is.
0: And notice it says he'll give life to your mortal bodies. It reminds me of what Jesus said, I've come to give you life and the more abundant life. And that's what we have as Christians. When we are converted and when we are justified by faith, we now have an abundant life. Mm-hmm. We have peace within, and our lives become productive, and we are a blessing to the world around us. We have self-control, and we actually live an unselfish life because we have self-control. So I know we live in a dark and confusing world. That's true. But the nice thing about the Holy Spirit when he comes into our life is he gives us guidance. Aren't you glad for the guidance of the Holy Spirit? How many times he's kept me out of trouble and help

0: of the Holy Spirit and the power of the Holy Spirit. Well, let's go to verse 26.
1: Can I interrupt for a second?
0: Yes, I wish you would.
1: I'm thinking as you're sharing all of that and you talk about the obstacles and uphill and, and a lot of times that doesn't seem very appealing to us.
0: Yeah, I know.
1: And yet, if your goal, if you have your eyes on the goal, you can overlook those obstacles and those challenges and go through them with the help of the Holy Spirit. I have gotten into a new interest in the last year and a half, and it's looking for, some people know them as Juper lights, they're fluorescent soda lights.
0: Yes, neat.
1: And you have to go at night in the dark, and you have to use a special light, and they aren't abundant. And you may search and search and search before you even find one, and how excited you are when you do find one.
0: Yes.
1: Well, there's been a location that my husband and I happened upon, and we've gone a total of four times there, and we've traveled hours to get there. So we've used our time and our resources, and then to get to it, we have to climb up a bank, down a bank, go to where most people won't go because there are all these down trees into this particular Great Lake that we have to go around behind. Sometimes it's in clay, under, over. I've gotten wet doing it, but we have walked away with beautiful specimens each time we've gone there.
0: Yes.
1: And the fact is we're willing to, and by the time we get done, we were each carrying like this 25-pound weight, you know, that we're carrying along with us and at along a rocky beach. And yet we felt it was worth it.
0: Yes. The reward was worth it.
1: The reward was worth it. And we overlooked all those obstacles and all those challenges that we had to go through because what we were reaping, you know, was the reward that we hoped to receive. And we're willing to do it again.
0: Yes, you are. You want that reward again. You know, I just want to underline just what you've said because Jesus said, narrow is the way, you know, that leads to life. Broad is the way that takes us to destruction. And in the narrow way, I often think about, I heard a sermon last year sometime on walking the narrow way. It just really stuck in my mind. And I tell the Lord often, I say, Lord, I'm walking the narrow way. You've got to help me here. But I want to be on the narrow way because I know the rewards. And it's not just the rewards of getting to the kingdom of heaven. It's the rewards I have now. It's the rewards of being able to have self-control in my life. It's being able to overcome temptation. It's the rewards of having peace and joy in my life. It's the rewards of being able to be a blessing to other people. Those are great rewards, but they do not come without self-discipline. And Satan sees that. That's why he throws temptation in the way, and we want to overcome those temptations because we know the reward is there. It's wonderful when you overcome temptation and you feel so good about it the next day, so to speak. You say to yourself, thank you, Lord Jesus. I resisted that thing, and I am so happy about it. So you are so right. Yes, there's discipline. Yes, you're going to get tired. You're going to get wet looking for those uperlites, rocks. And it's a neat thing. But the reward is wonderful. How much more in our walk with Christ?
1: Yes. And it's also sad for me to see that people, when you apply this in a spiritual context, they look at it as fanaticism.
0: Yes.
1: And they say, well, that's not necessary. And yet they look up to these sports figures, whether it's going into the Olympics or whatever it might be, who have disciplined themselves extremely to accomplish, you know, what they set out, their goal is.
0: Right.
1: Just recently, my husband pointed out to me, and he had never heard of this kid before, but they've had this contest in the last couple of weeks for a dunking contest, and it's a national contest. And this 20-some-year-old kid who ended up winning this contest, my husband was just so amazed at his ability to jump so high. And he's only 6'2". And when I say only 6'2", that's short as far as NBA standards are concerned. But then he went to show the things that he did to accomplish that, his daily routines and what he was willing to put himself through to accomplish that goal.
0: That's right.
1: And yet that spiritual self-discipline and self-control will reap such greater rewards.
0: It really does. The Christian life is a fulfilled life. It's an abundant life. Not only do we put our faith in Christ, we get the instant peace and the joy, and we get fused with new power and we live under His grace, but we live a life that is happy and filled with joy, and we can be a blessing to other people and

0: and we get self-control in our life. That's all the result of putting our faith in Christ. So I love your illustration. Sometimes I like to do, I'm way too old to do that kind of thing, but people that are mountaineers, they climb these high peaks. And what they go through to discipline, to prepare for all of that. Why? Because they want to stand on top of that mountain and look at the world and feel that sense of accomplishment. And we can have the same thing in our Christian life. We can develop character that looks more and more like Jesus, while at the same time, we're living under the grace of Christ, not fearful, knowing that if something should happen to us, the grace of God has covered us. That's what it means to be justified by grace.
1: Yes, and it won't only bless us, but it will be a blessing to others too. And it will point them to Him.
0: That is so true. Well, let's look at verse 26, I believe, in the book of Galatians chapter 5.
1: Let us not become conceited, provoking one another, envying one another. Do you suppose that the Galatians who got circumcised felt better than those who didn't? And what would such boasting really accomplish?
0: That's right. You know, I love the Apostle Paul. He says some very straight things to the Galatians, but in the end, this pastor comes out of him and he begins to pull people back together because it's obvious the Judaizers have gone in there. And they've convinced a lot of the Galatians that they've got to add these rituals to their faith in Christ alone in order to be saved. So it's faith in Christ plus something else. So some of them have indulged in this. I say indulged, or they've gotten this ritual of circumcision. Others haven't. And you can imagine the distress that that would cause in the church.
1: Yes.
0: And we're going to see more of that as we get into the next chapter of chapter 6. So Paul is trying to help them not to envy one another, not to provoke one another, not to say, you know, to being smart, oh, you got circumcised, you must be ready for, you know, that kind of stuff.
1: Right.
0: He's saying to the congregation, don't do that, because we're going to hear, as we've heard already, the power of unselfish love. So in the church, even though there may be differences, we still need to love one another, not become conceited and think we're better than somebody else. You know, sometimes that happens in the church. It's very easy. It's human nature saying, well, you know, I've kind of arrived. I don't do this, this, and this, but here's this new Christian over here. Or here's a Christian that's been around a long time and they're still doing whatever. We don't ever want to feel conceited because, as we're going to find out in the next chapter, Paul tells us to beware because we can also be tempted with stuff. So, yes, I think Paul was dealing with a congregation that was divided by these Judaizers. And, of course, the Judaizers were demanding that their Gentile converts become circumcised. And probably, as I mentioned already, some had embraced this teaching. And this would engender strife. But Paul is saying, don't fight with one another. Instead, embrace the Lord Jesus. All right. We are ready now to start Galatians chapter 6. And here's my introduction to it. Chapter 5 showed us the fruit of the gospel. Remember the fruits of the Spirit?
1: Oh, yes.
0: So good. That was so good. Fruit of the gospel in the life of the believer. And we want to say it again. If you've been justified by Christ, by faith alone, you will produce the fruit of the gospel. And that's a wonderful thing. But if a believer fails, what then? What happens when Christians fail? What if a Christian has a lapse of faith? How should a fellow Christian respond? If the gospel is so powerful, why is the Christian life still a battle and a march? Why is self-discipline necessary? Chapter 6 is a fitting conclusion to the great subject of justification by faith alone in Jesus, who is the Messiah of the world.
1: I look forward to having those questions answered because those are questions we've all had.
0: They are. And you know, and I know we're probably not going to get very far because we have to start this again, but I just want to tell a little story here that happened to me because it illustrates the challenge that we have. I was talking to a president of a university, unnamed, that would remain unnamed, and they had refused to allow a group that had gotten victory over the homosexual lifestyle. And they were praising God. They were so happy, and God had given them victory in their life. And it's a wonderful thing. And it was Jesus who gave them the victory, not man. It was Christ that gave them the victory. But I was talking to this president, but they didn't want to allow them on campus to talk about their victory because he said, well, many years ago, we had somebody else that did that. And they went back to the same old practice. And I looked at him and I said, so? And he kind of looked at me and I said, listen, I'm a pastor. I'm a minister of the gospel. I said, people come into the church and they're faced with temptation. It could be anything. It could be alcoholism. It could be lots of things. And sometimes they fall under the power of temptations and they fall off the wagon, so to speak. We were going great and going good, but suddenly they fall off. I says, what do we do? Do we abandon them? Do we say, we're not going to try to help other people overcome alcoholism or alcohol or whatever it is? No, we don't abandon them. And we keep going. No, we pick them up. We dust them off. We encourage them. We get their faith going again by the grace of God, encourage their faith in Christ. Power of Christ flows back into their life, the exercise of faith, and they're back up on the wagon and we're going forward again. I'm amazed sometimes at how people relate to people that fall. Now, we don't want people to fall. We want to underline that. Paul doesn't want people to fall. We're going to talk about that in chapter 6. But people will fall at times. And all of us, maybe one way or the other, maybe not in some drastic measures, we fall. So what do? We help people to get back up and going again. And chapter 6 really is about that. At least a good portion of it starts out that way. And it's very important. Chapter 6 is very important. It's maybe the last chapter of Galatians. But it's so important in helping us to understand what we should do when a brother or sister in Christ, member of our congregation, when they fall into even grievous sins. And some sins are more grievous than others. Now, all sin will get you eternally lost, but some are more grievous than others. But we need this wonderful Savior. And next time, we're going to get into chapter 6, and we're going to discover this powerful power of the Lord Jesus to restore people who have fallen. Until that time, we pray and hope that you will live a successful, wonderful Christian life by putting your faith in Christ alone.

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1: Now the weather forecast for Strong Tower Radio. For Michigan's UP, tonight we'll have partly cloudy skies with lows at around 53 degrees with a southwest wind at around 15 miles per hour. And Saturday we'll have sunny skies with highs near 69 degrees with a southwest wind at around 15 miles per hour. For Northern Michigan, tonight we'll have a 10% chance of showers after 2 a.m., partly cloudy with lows at around 49 degrees. And for Saturday, we'll have a chance of showers and thunderstorms possible after 2 p.m., mostly cloudy, then gradually becoming sunny with a high near 80 degrees. For Southern Michigan, tonight we'll have a 20% chance of showers after 2 a.m., partly cloudy with lows at around 55 degrees. And for Saturday, we'll have showers likely with thunderstorms possible after 2 p.m., partly sunny with a high near 80 degrees. For Central Illinois, tonight we'll have a 30% chance of showers and thunderstorms, mostly cloudy with lows at around 63 degrees. And for Saturday, we'll have an 80% chance of showers and thunderstorms with highs near 81 degrees. For Strong Tower Radio, I'm meteorologist Tricia Cook.
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4: Hello, this is Joe Cruz and the Amazing Facts broadcast, Facts Which Affect You. When you stop to think how many people in the past succeeded in spite of failure, it ought to inspire us to succeed in spite of any failure that might come to us. Now, we might have some physical failures. Our eyesight may fail. We may fail in our studies. There are 100 ways it could happen. It's bound to come. But out of failure, men have wrought much success also. I think about Robert Fulton fooling with that peculiar engine on the Hudson River. Think of Alexander Graham Bell failing time and time again until he finally made that long-distance telephone call. I think of Thomas A. Edison. They said, "Mr. Edison, this is the 800th time you failed." He said, "All right, at least I know 800 things that won't work." Now, young people, as we stub our toes, let's learn that that thing doesn't work. Breaking the commandments of God doesn't work either.
6: As Mr. Edison said, I know 800 things to avoid. Really, failure should contribute to our success in life. At least there's something I'll not repeat again. There's something I've learned that I won't have to do over again. I think it was Emerson who said, "The saints are the sinners who keep on trying." I think that's pretty good. Through faith, every deficiency of character may be supplied, every defilement cleansed, every fault corrected, and every excellency developed. Are you untruthful? Honesty, truthfulness can be supplied. Do you sin? Are you given to that? Do you lust? Do you imagine vain thoughts? Clean thoughts can be supplied. Are you guilty of Sabbath breaking? Sabbath keeping can be supplied. Do you rob God of what belongs to Him? Why, you can become an honest tithe payer. You don't like to pray? Do you want the Bible to make a new book for you or to be a new book to you as you read it? Through faith, every deficiency of character can be supplied. Some things you would like to forget in your life, I'm sure. Is there something you did years ago as a boy or girl, something you did maybe last week or even yesterday, and you'd like to forget about it and have it forgiven and cleansed away and removed from your life? It can be done through the grace of our Lord Jesus Christ. Every fault of life can be corrected. And we're made conscious of the fact that we're members of a dying race no sooner born than we begin to die. In fact, we're born to die. I don't care what you accomplish or what you make out of yourself, friends. I don't care how much education you have or don't have. There's one thing that is inevitable. Only one certain thing, and that is a hole in the ground 3 feet wide, 6 feet deep. The human race ends there. In the words of the inspired writer, "Naked we came in, naked we go, nothing we bring, nothing we take out." You can strive for everything you have and scale the top, but put it down and mark it well. You're a member of a dying race, and die you will. Man who was born once dies twice, a natural death, and in the words of the Scripture, the second death. The man who's born twice, the second birth, conversion, only dies once. And if he should live till the Lord Jesus comes, he doesn't die at all. Now, we need to lay the emphasis on the second birth, friends. We all are born once, the poor man, the rich man, the ignorant man. The man who will rise, the man who will live, is the man who's born the second time. I'm glad that we can be buried with Christ. In Romans 6:4-6, it says, "Like as Christ was raised up from the dead by the glory of the Father, even so we also should walk in newness of life, for we have been planted together in the likeness of His death. We shall be also in the likeness of His resurrection." Now, let me ask you something, friends. How can every excellence be developed? How can God take a faulty creature like myself and like you? How can He work through us and make us fit subjects to live with Him forever in that world to come with the unfallen beings of the universe? How? What's the secret? How does God do it? Well, I'm glad to tell you today it's not really involved or difficult. It's very simple. As you break it down, salvation is not hard at all. It's very easy. I want to tell you the thing that's hard is sin. The way of the transgressor is hard. If you don't believe me, go to the penitentiary, to the insane asylums, to the hospitals, and see the results of the fall and of sin. There's one set of wages that's never been lowered, and that's the wages of sin. It's destruction, death, disillusionment. The man who sins is just signing his life away, signing his death warrant. The man who, through the strength of the Lord, rises is taking on the best insurance policy that can be found. Life for this world and life for the world to come. But now, how do you enter into this thing of life? How do we excel? How do we change from death to life? I'd like you to read an experience that's found in Matthew 12:46-50, talking about Jesus. "While He yet talked to the people, behold, His mother and His brothers stood without, desiring to speak with Him. Then one said unto Him, Behold, thy mother and thy brethren stand without, desiring to speak with thee. But He answered and said unto him that told Him," now listen, here's the revolutionary statement that Jesus made, a very startling statement, "Who is my mother? And who are my brethren?" Now, isn't that a strange question, friends? Didn't He know? He was aware of the fact that it was his mother who was on the outside, on the fringe of the crowd, desiring to speak to him. Didn't he sense that those were his brothers out there who wanted to interview him and desired to see him? Didn't he know that? But he goes on to say, "And he stretched forth his hands toward his disciples and said, Behold, my mother and my brethren. For whosoever shall do the will of my Father which is in heaven, the same is my brother and sister and mother." So there it is, friends. And answering his own question, Christ projects a relationship which you and I can achieve in him. Low and vile though we might be, and fearful though we might be, members of a fallen race, destined for death though we are, he projects a relationship for every one of us where we'll be closer to him than the ties of his own mother and of his own physical brothers. Do you know of anything more wonderful than that? For the Son of God to take these enemies of his and make them members of his own family? I just can't imagine anything more wonderful than that. And as I dwell on it, it melts my heart to think that we who were once enemies can become so close to God that we're closer to him than his own earthly mother. The same is my brother and sister and mother, Jesus said. You know, the will of God is not naturally our will. That's why some people don't like to go to church. That's why some people don't like religious services. And I don't condemn them for that. It's natural to the human. He's born to dislike and abhor the things of God. It's as natural for him to be that way as for water to run downhill. If he is to relate himself rightly to God, his will must become God's will, and God's will must become his will. His will must be surrendered to God and then dovetail and become parallel and cooperate with God's will. Now, Christianity, religion, the truth of God is not a question of how we feel about a thing. For we may feel one way today and another way tomorrow. You may not feel like going to church. You may not feel like praying or studying the Bible. But listen, you can't go by feelings. I have people tell me, "I don't feel like being a Christian." Listen, it's not your feelings or your emotions that make you a child of God, but the doing of God's will. If I ask you, how many of you didn't feel very well this morning, and you were very honest, I know many would say, "Well, that was me. I didn't feel like even getting up or going to any church or service or anything else." Listen, if you're going to be a member of the race that lives forever, those who will stand on the sea of glass that the Bible speaks about, then your everyday experience must be charted not by emotions, not by feelings, but by doing the will of God. Here are those that hear the word of God and do it. The will is the dividing line between obedience and disobedience. And since we're born with a diseased, depraved will that turns to sin like the sunflower turns to the sun, there has to come into our lives a different will, the will of God. And when we do the will of God, we are doing the work of the children of God. You remember that text of Matthew 7:21. "Not everyone that saith unto me, Lord, Lord, shall enter into the kingdom of heaven, but he that doeth the will of my Father which is in heaven." Oh, yes, there's a lot of religious emotion going around, a lot of feeling that doesn't dictate to the everyday experiences of life. How many there are who will be very religious one day of the week and live like devils the other 6 days? Not those who say, "Lord, Lord," not those who feel good and sing at religious services will enter the kingdom of heaven, but those who do the will of the Father in heaven. Well, now, friends, is it easy to do the will of God? We have to be born again, you notice. But is that hard? Notice how Paul puts it in Romans 7:18. "For I know that in me, that is in my flesh, dwelleth no good thing. For to will is present with me, but how to perform that which is good I find not. For the good that I would I do not, but the evil which I would not that I do." Oh yes, you don't have to preach to me. I know what's right, people say. The will is present with me. But where do I find the strength to perform that which is good? I don't know. I want to do God's will. I want to obey him. But how do I do it? Listen, friends, you can't do it by yourself. You can't do it in your own human strength. You can't do it in that natural carnal nature with which you were born. You have to be born again. That's why Paul was describing the experience of a man who had been spiritually enlightened, who had come to know the will of God, but did not have the relationship and faith with him to draw upon divine strength and power in obedience. You know the story of the prodigal son, of course. What turned him back toward home? He knew that his father loved him. Isn't that right? It says, when he came to himself. I want to tell you, the man who deliberately chooses to do wrong and be corrupt is beside himself. He's under some spell or some form of insanity. The man who, in the clearness of his mind, recognizes his fallen condition and comes to himself and says, I'll get out of this mess, and reaches out to take hold of the hand of God, that man is in his right mind. If there is any doctrine I abhor, it's a doctrine that no matter what you do, some people are predestined to be saved and some to be lost, and that no matter what we do, we will be either saved or lost according to what's been determined before we were born. I'm glad, friends, that that's not a biblical teaching. I'm glad that whosoever will may come. Choose you this day whom you may serve, said Joshua. For God so loved the world that he gave his only begotten Son, that whosoever believeth in him should not perish. Oh, friends, there's a circle which is the power of choice, and into that circle nobody can enter unless he's allowed to by you. God won't enter into that circle himself to make you do anything or to force you to be saved. The devil can't come in. He may present allurements for you to try to get you to choose him, but you can reject him and always choose to obey God. We're free to do it. But into that circle of human choice, neither God nor the devil, powerful as he is, will be able to enter unless we allow him and bid him to come. This is why the text says, Behold, I stand at the door and knock. If any man will hear his voice and open the door, I will come into him. Revelation 3, verse 20. Well, what you need to understand, friends, is the tremendous power of the will in helping you choose to obey the truth. Our 12 information folders will lead you into some of the greatest doctrinal subjects in the Bible. I hope you'll write for them today. They're numbered, or lettered rather, from A to L, and if you get the first one and return the summary sheet, you'll get another one and still another to study. If you'd like to have today's message in printed form, you can ask for broadcast number 251 when you write. And now, this is Joe Cruz saying goodbye for today.
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8: Welcome to Relationship CPR, the program that helps you live out Romans 12:18. I'm your host, Ron Price, relationship speaker and author of the Play Nice in Your Sandbox book series. Our topic today is Germ Antidotes, Part 1. Well, hopefully you were with us last time and that'll make sense to you. If not, I better go back and inform you that last time we talked about five germs that infect relationships. And if we're not careful, they will sicken those relationships and ultimately, if not addressed, destroy them. And that's a shame. Again, the germs were escalation, where little things become big things, negative interpretation, where one person says or does something and the other ascribes a negative motivation to whatever the other person has just done or said, invalidation, those subtle or not so subtle put downs of one another, avoidance, withdrawal, where we can't engage in a meaningful conversation, and the lack of fun in the relationship. Those are the five germs we talked about in the last episode. And I promised then that I would share with you some antidotes to those germs. And I think it's going to take us at least a couple of programs, if not more, to go over the antidotes. That's why today's is titled Antidotes Part 1. At the end of the last episode, I briefly mentioned the timeout rule, and I don't mind repeating it because in my mind, this rule can prevent so much hardship, so much discouragement, so much pain in relationships if people will learn to call a timeout the right way. Now, I know in an earlier program, I talked about emotional hijacking, a term I don't know if you're familiar with, but you've experienced it. We have a part of our brain that thinks right in the front, the frontal lobe. It's the command center of the brain, the seat of logic and reason and rationale and thought. It's a good place to operate from. We also have the deep limbic system, or sometimes called the amygdala, which is the emotional part of our brain. If we're happy, we're sad, we're frustrated, we're excited, that's a different part of our brain that's in operation. Well, obviously, we need both. God created our brains in such a way that we need both of those components, as well as others that I'm not going to get into right here. The problem comes, though, when we try to make decisions from the emotional brain. And I don't know if I want to say that's always a mistake, but what's just under always? Because when we make decisions from our emotional brain, we often follow those decisions with, oh man, I wish I hadn't done that, or I wish I hadn't said that. Road rage is a classic example of decisions made from the emotional brain. So I strongly encourage that every family, every workplace for that matter, have an established timeout signal that basically says, I'm not in the right frame of mind to talk right now. If we try to talk now, it's likely not going to go well and we'll regret it. So let's take a timeout. But please, if you're going to call a timeout, do the second part as well. It's huge. Whoever calls the timeout must call the time in. It's not an option. I can say to you, you know what? I'm too upset to talk right now. Time out. But I can't say I'll never talk to you. If you're important to me, if our relationship means anything to me, I can't say, well, that's your issue. I don't care. It doesn't work that way. I can say to you, I will not talk to you right now. I can't say I will never talk to you about this. So it's typically a good idea to take a timeout, 30-minute minimum, 24-hour maximum, except for there may be reasons to bend those parameters. But you need to call a timeout and come back, re-engage at a more opportune moment. I prepared a couple for marriage some years ago. They wanted me to do the wedding, and I said, I'll do the wedding if you're prepared for marriage. I don't believe in premarital counseling. I believe in premarital preparation. There's a difference. So I was guiding them through some aspects of marriage and successful marriage, and I mentioned the timeout signal. I said, I want a timeout signal from you before we meet next time. You come in prepared to tell me what your timeout signal is. And so they came in. I said, all right, what's your timeout signal? They said red. I said, red? Yeah, redirect emotional distress. I said, I like that. I said, can I tweak that just a little? How about code red? Code red, danger. If we try to talk right now, it's just not going to go well, and it could be disastrous. Code red 30, code red 30 minutes, code red 2 o'clock, code red whatever. I had another couple I was working with. I asked them for a timeout signal. They came back in and said, it's pineapples. I said, pineapples? They said, yeah, it makes us laugh. I said, perfect. I heard of another couple. I didn't work with this couple directly, but I heard of them that they decided if they were ever going to argue, they had to do it naked. Now, stay with me on this. I'm not recommending this, but if you think about it, they never argued in Walmart. They never argued in front of kids or company or anybody else. Well, they had that rule, and it worked for them. Whatever's going to work for you, have a timeout signal that is going to help you prevent you from saying something you don't want to say or doing something you don't want to do. It says in Proverbs 29:20 in the New Living Translation, there is more hope for a fool than for someone who speaks without thinking. Huh? There's more hope for a fool than for someone who speaks without thinking. Please have a timeout signal. It'll keep you from escalating. It'll likely prevent you from negatively interpreting. You won't invalidate. And obviously, if you're scheduling the time to talk, you won't be doing the avoidance withdrawal. I don't know that a timeout signal will help you have more fun, but hey, what do you got to lose? Here's another tip to counteract the germs that will otherwise sicken your relationship. Maintain a humble spirit. Maintain a true spirit of humility. Now, that's one that I have to work on. I have to be honest with you. When you're as smart as I am, when you're as good looking as I am, it's, all right, that's a joke. Stop it. Or I'll sometimes tell people, I don't know anybody who's more humble than I am. Yeah, that's another joke. On a serious note, The more humility we can demonstrate, the more humility we can project and live, the happier our relationships are going to be, and the less impact these germs are going to have on our relationships. And as followers of Jesus Christ, who accept his atoning sacrifice on our behalf, we have every reason to be humble and to live out a humility-type existence. One strong recommendation I have is admit when you're wrong. I wrote a whole chapter of this in my Play Nice in Your Sandbox at Home book. Admit when you're wrong. We all mess up at times, and yet then we spend so much time trying to deny it or hide it or cover it up or excuse it. Well, you know what? Stop it. Just admit when you're wrong. And if somebody else admits that they've wronged you, be quick to forgive, please. Love what it says in Proverbs 19:11. Sensible people control their temper. They earn respect by overlooking wrongs. How's that for some good advice to also counteract these germs? Hey, I've got to take a quick break, but I'll be right back with you with a few more antidotes to combat these germs.
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8: All right, we're talking about antidotes to the relationship-killing germs. Talked about the importance of calling a timeout. We talked about maintaining a humble spirit, a spirit of humility. This ties in real well, by the way, with AGI. And again, I hope you were able to listen in last time when we talked about assume good intent, which again is an excellent antidote to these germs. If you remind yourself that the other person's not out to get you, you don't have to defend yourself. You don't have to go on the counterattack. It's an excellent antidote to the germs. It also ties in with another tip I want to leave with you. Don't take it personally. You've been on the receiving end of somebody else's discomfort, disease, whatever. They were not feeling right about something, had nothing to do with you, but they took it out on you. And you probably know what I'm talking about. And chances are that you and I have done the same thing. I know I have. I've taken it out on others when I shouldn't. Again, it's human nature, but did you ever know?

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1: Hi, this is Vern with Michigan DNR. Here's your bear smart tip. If you happen to come across a bear out in the woods walking or hiking or camping, stand your ground, do not run or play dead. Make loud noises and back away slowly. Always provide a clear, unobstructed escape route for the bear. Rarely do bears attack. If they do, fight back. Treat bears with respect and observe them from a distance.
2: Graham of the More Abundant Life. God's given me a message for you today. Stay tuned. I pray His Spirit will speak directly to your heart. But first, a little music.

0: The year was 1973. Linda and I were students in college, looking at each other across the cafeteria prayerfully and longingly. The announcement was made in the dorms at Oakwood College that a special chapel was being held in Moran Hall. We made our way over, unaware that we were about to experience two of the most amazing and unforgettable hours of our lives. In that cramped and dimly lit auditorium, the speaker was introduced, and for the next 2 hours, he held us spellbound as he taught us from his life experience and shared with us his dream and his discoveries. The man we were listening to was writing a book and was giving us the first fruits of his discoveries for that book. He believed he had an idea that was about to break on the stage of American consciousness. As he spoke of his research and his writings, it became clear to us that we were blessed to be witnesses in that very moment to a historic experience. And we were privileged because we were being taught by the author of what would become one of the most influential books in the history of the Black American experience. The book was Roots, and the author's name was Alex Haley. Never did I imagine that leaving Oakwood, that it would be my honor to go on in later years to develop a close friendship with Alex Haley. It was also my honor to be one of the soloists at his funeral when he died. Well, when I read that scripture today, it tells us that the ruler of the synagogue answered. It tells us that Jesus was teaching in one of the synagogues on the Sabbath. My mind went back to that experience. Because when the Bible tells us that it was Sabbath and Jesus was in the synagogue teaching Sabbath school, I can only imagine, maybe even hazard a guess, what a moment that must have been to be taught from the scriptures by the author of the scriptures. What a moment that must have been. How amazing. I can almost hear Jesus now saying, in the beginning, I created the heavens and the earth. And the earth was without form and void, and darkness was upon the face of the deep. And the Spirit of God moved upon the face of the waters. And I said, let there be light. Could you imagine what it must have been like to hear him say, on the seventh day I ended my work. I rested and I bless the seventh day. Church, I'm sure that that day in Sabbath school, there were no foolish questions. There were no frivolous statements. You know, some people like to get up, they're going to make a statement, and they say they're going to ask a question, but it's really a speech. You have anybody in Sabbath school like that? People who just like to hear the sound and echo of their own voice echoing in the church? Huh? I'm sure that everyone sat in awe that day as the master of sea and sky taught them from his intimate knowledge of creation. Well, as he was teaching, Jesus, in the middle of his sermon, noticed a woman who was with the rest of the women, but there was something different about her. You really couldn't miss her. Everyone could see that, as Luke, the physician, says, as Jesus taught them, the woman came in bowed down. She walked about with her head and eyes to the floor because she was unable to look up because of her infirmity, or what we would call today a deformity. The doctors today would refer to her condition as a severe curvature of the spine. It was so bad she couldn't even straighten up, and she had been walking like that for 18 years. For 18 years she lived with her face to the ground. Have mercy, Jesus. For 18 years she couldn't lift her head to see the beauty of an azure sky. For 18 years she never saw the glory of a sunrise or the majesty of a sunset. For 18 years she couldn't look into the full face of those who called her by name. For 18 years her peripheral vision could only take in the ground before her and the feet of other people. The Bible's description is really descriptive, brothers and sisters, of our spiritual reality. You see, the Bible says she was bowed together, bowed down, and could in no wise lift up herself. Did you know that that's you? Did you know that that's me? To me, this is saying that not just physically, but in spirit, this woman was discouraged, she was depressed, she was bowed down in spirit. You would be too in her condition, walking around 18 years looking at the ground. Other doctors who have read the biblical account of this woman's physical condition surmise that it was probably one of two things with which she was afflicted. Either she had scoliosis of the spine, where instead of her spine growing straight, it grew sideways or at a curve. Or perhaps it was something genetic that caused her problem, or maybe even the result of some chronic damage to her spine suffered at birth. Had she lived in our modern world, there are many things that have been done, could have been done to help her physical condition. But in Jesus' day, nothing, it seemed, could be done. The Bible also said that she had been bowed down for so long that she couldn't lift herself up. And like so many of us sinners, this woman's physical condition is descriptive of our spiritual condition. For all of us have fallen down and can't get up on our own. We are helpless, incapable of changing our bent down spiritual condition. Well, adding to her difficulty, the Bible also tells us that she was being harassed by a demon. Have mercy, Lord. You know, most of us live with demonic harassment. We just don't know it. We just don't recognize it. We don't see it. We live with demonic interference without even knowing it. That's why the Bible tells us in Ephesians 6, be strong in the power of his might. You better put on the whole armor of God that you may be able to stand the harassment of demons. Woo, are you with me today? For we wrestle not against flesh and blood, but against principalities, against powers, against the rulers of the darkness of this world, against spiritual wickedness in high places. You better put on the whole armor of God. We don't know how old this woman was. All we know was she was bent over, could not straighten up, and she had been living like that for 18 years. But the next word in our scripture changes everything for that woman. The Bible says in Luke 13, verse 12, and when Jesus saw her, that's all. That's all the Bible had to say. When Jesus saw her, what a blessing it was for her that amidst the multitude of blind, withered, lame people, Jesus saw her. What a blessing that amidst the congregation of the invalid and the afflicted and the deformed, Jesus saw her, this portrait of humanity from heaven's perspective. Well, I want you to know, in this woman, Jesus saw a portrait of your helplessness. Because whether you like to admit it or not, you too are discouraged. You too are bowed down. You too are bent over. You too have fallen and can't seem to get the victory. Jesus has a way of noticing the most broken of all people. He has a way of noticing the most pathetic and miserable case in the church. Right now, my Jesus knows the person who has the heaviest burden in this church. Right now, Jesus knows the person who is carrying the heaviest emotional load, because your very hairs of your head are numbered. So this woman walked around broken in spirit, but Jesus saw her. Her case arrested the Savior. And maybe it was because she looked so discouraged, she looked like she was ready to give up, but she earned the notice of the Savior. Now, I often wonder, what drew Jesus to broken people? Was it the depth of their despair? Was it the intensity of their discouragement? What draws Jesus to broken people? Was it the fact that he loved to rescue those who were drowning? What it must have been like for that woman in her condition suddenly to realize that she was enveloped by the shadow of a majestic presence. His name was Jesus. That she was listening to a voice that sounded like an angelic choir, that sounded like it was accompanied by music from heaven. She didn't ask for deliverance, brothers and sisters. Jesus just noticed her. I love my Jesus. He doesn't even have to wait for you to express that you need help. Hallelujah today. She didn't ask for deliverance. She didn't expect deliverance. She wasn't seeking deliverance. But Jesus was attracted to this woman because of her need. You see, Jesus could see the physical pain, but he could also see the spiritual and emotional suffering. He knew also, and this must have made Jesus real upset, he knew that this poor woman was being oppressed by a demon. Now that would make you angry if you were Jesus. This poor woman trying to live for Jesus, trying to live her life for God, and there all of a sudden there is a demon harassing her. She's bowed down. What more can he do to her? And then in verse 12, the Bible says, Jesus saw her and he did what? He called her to himself, said unto her, Woman, thou art loosed from thine infirmity. He laid his hands on her. Oh, sometimes when I read the scriptures, I just wish I could have been there that day. Jesus put his hands on her, and immediately the Bible says, she was made straight. Woo! No therapy, no medicine. She was just lifted up straight. And then the Bible says she gloried and glorified her God. Well, I want you to know, wherever there are hurting people, Jesus is there. He's always there for people who are hurting and in need. After his resurrection, you know, he said to Mary, who was weeping, don't weep. He's always there. He stopped dying long enough to tell a thief on the cross, you will be with me in paradise. Jesus is attracted to human need. Human goodness does not impress God. Your righteousness, all the good you do, is filthy in the eyes of God. Human merit does not impress God. It is not strong. All the good you do is not strong enough to move the hand of God like your need. Stay with me today. Our need of God is one of the greatest powers in the universe. Let me say that again. Don't lose that, church. Your need is one of the greatest powers in the universe. You may not have wealth. You may not have fame. You may not have earthly authority and power, but you have something that can move the greatest power in the universe. And that's your need. Our need of God gives us, and this is one of my favorite quotes, from the soul that feels his need of God, God withholds nothing. To you is given unrestricted access to the throne of God when you feel your need of God. Your need of God provokes the compassion of God. Your need of God is an irresistible power to God. So yes, hallelujah, you can dance, you can praise, you can pray, but none of that moves God like telling him your need. Think of it. Think of it. Now, God put this message on my heart today because there are a lot of needs in this church. There are people who are carrying burdens and needs in this church. Somebody here needs to be free because you're addicted. Somebody here needs to be free. Somebody here needs to be released. Somebody needs to hear Jesus say, it's over. You are loosed. You are free. I don't know what it is for you. Somebody in this church needs to hear Jesus say, it's over for you now. You're going to make it now. You can move on now. Jesus is here today, and there's a song that we're going to sing before this service is over. I need thee every hour. I said, I need thee every hour. Today, God has just impressed me to ask you, whatever your need is, bring it to Jesus today. Whatever that need is. Somebody here needs a financial blessing. I don't know who you are, but you're afraid. Somebody needs to be free today of fear and anxiety. You're worried. Worry will kill you. Worry cannot discern the future. Worry will kill you. But you're worried. Jesus is saying to you, bring your need to me today. Now, when you bring your need to the Lord, don't expect everybody to be happy. When that woman was healed, did you know that there were leaders who got up finding fault with Jesus? Saying, you can find it in verse 12. Jesus said to her, come over here. Woman, you are free from your demon. Amen. How many everybody knows it's an awesome thing to be free from your demons? Maybe you don't have a demon that stays on your trail. I said, maybe you don't have a demon that stays on your path, that knows you so well, that sits in the corner waiting for you to get tired. Are you listening to me? Maybe you don't have a demon that knows you so well that like those terrorists, those cosmic terrorists, that's all a demon is, by the way. A demon is a cosmic terrorist who just waits for you when you're vulnerable to hit you. You understand what I'm talking about? Well, Jesus called and said, woman, you are free from your demon. Stand up straight, put his hands on her shoulders. She started praising God. And while she was praising the God, no offense, Elder Weaver, but the local elder in charge of the synagogue became angry and he spoke out. He said, it's against the law to heal someone chronically ill on the Sabbath. 6 days are to practice medicine on the incurable. We're not to do it on the Sabbath. And I love the way Jesus answered, said, Jesus said to the people, he didn't speak to them, he said, don't you all be hypocrites. There's not a person here, he said, verse 15, who would not loosen his donkey or his ox on the Sabbath, lead them to be watered. How is this any different? Shouldn't this woman, who is a daughter of Abraham and whom Satan has controlled for 18 years, be set free from her imprisonment? By the time he had finished speaking, the Bible says, even those who hated him were ashamed of their attitude.
1: 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That's P.O. 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Until next time, remember the words of Jesus, I came that you might have life, and that life might be the more abundant life.
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3: 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In Philippians 4:13, God promises that I can do all things through Him who strengthens me, and I believe Him.
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2: Mom, I think He just did.
3: Hey, you're right. Thank you, Lord.
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1: Many of us would think, boy, I'd like to be Naaman. Great man, at least most men would. But then you read the last phrases here. In the King James Version, it adds up to about five words. And it says, but he was a leper. And that changes everything.
2: The Bible, bread of life for hungry souls and a lamp to light the way of truth. For centuries, this wonderful book of books has remained on the bestseller list, providing meaning from the past, purpose for the present, and a window to the future. Today, the Bible still contains the greatest hope for all mankind. Now we prayerfully open the blessed book as Amazing Facts brings you Wonders in the Word with Doug Batchelor. Today's program is entitled Naaman, Part 1.
1: I would like to share with you a message that is one of the great stories in the Bible. Matter of fact, I heard about a ministerial professor who is teaching ministers. And he told them, if you travel and you're ever in doubt about what you should talk about Naaman. Because it is a story in the Bible that is so rich in symbols and just every spectrum of the human experience, that it is worthy of our attention. And I'd like to actually take you to the New Testament. You know, Jesus refers to Naaman, and you can find this in the Gospel of Luke, when Jesus began preaching in his earthly ministry, chapter 4, verse 24. He said, assuredly I say unto you, no prophet is accepted in his own country. And then you jump down a few verses and he says, but I tell you truly, many lepers were in the land of Israel in the time of Elisha the prophet, and none of them was cleansed except Naaman the Syrian. And of course, Jesus was saying, God not only speaks to and works with his people, but he works with others. So the message today is on Naaman. You find that story in the second book of Kings, 2 Kings, chapter 5. And it's the whole chapter. And by the way, I will probably not go, take note of the phrase probably, not go as long as I do normally do with a message. I'm going to see if I can shave a little time off today. But I do want to share this very important study. Chapter 5, 2 Kings, verse 1. Now Naaman... The word Naaman means pleasant. Now Naaman, commander of the army of the king of Syria, was a great and honorable man. Well, we learn right off that he was a man who was great, meaning that he was well known. Now some people are well known because they're infamous. Hitler was well known. He wasn't famous, he was infamous. Great means well known in a positive sense because the next word, he is honorable. He's a man of honor. He is respected. He is an honorable man. He was great also in the eyes of his master, who is the king of Syria, because by him the Lord had given victory to Syria. He was a man that the Lord could use to give victory. Something else you notice here, the Jews often thought that the Lord only used them. And here it was saying that the Lord was using a Syrian general to give victory to his nation. God works with people all over the world, doesn't he? Not any one group. He was a man that could be used of God. And it says he was a mighty man of valor. He was a strong man. He was a valiant man. He was a brave man, a courageous man. He had all these things that so many people might want. Obviously, he must have had some substance. He was strong, brave, well-known, respected. And if we close the book here, many of us would think, boy, I'd like to be Naaman. Great man. At least most men would. But then you read the last phrases here. In the King James Version, it adds up to about five words. And it says, but he was a leper. And that changes everything. Would you want to have a reputation for being great and for being honorable and for being brave, be respected, and be terminal? That's what it amounts to. I was on the phone last night calling two people, very different people, but some I've known for years and respect, who are both struggling with terminal illness. And prayed with them and talked to them. You know, there's very few things that we value more than life. And it's hard to enjoy any blessing in life when you know you're running out of life. I mean, what profit is it if you gain the whole world, like that fool who fills his barns that are bursting and builds bigger barns, and God says, your life is required. What good is it? So Naaman had everything going for him, but he was dying. Could he enjoy any of those things? Now, in Bible times, leprosy was what we might equate with AIDS today. It was something that was potentially contagious. You didn't always get it through contact. It had a certain social stigma with it. It was that, you know, it was like sometimes thought to be the curse of God. They called it the finger of God. It's separated. See, leprosy is a type of sin in the Bible. And it's sin separates. Leprosy would separate you from company. One of the kings, one of the good kings of Israel, King Uzziah, sometimes called Uzzah, he came down with leprosy, and here he is, the ruler of the people, and he's got to live sequestered in this isolated house by himself, quarantined from his people. So his son did all the practical business. A king who is isolated, separated. Leprosy is a type of what? Sin. And sin does what? It separates. We are separated from God by our sin. Sin will separate you from God, separated Adam and Eve in the beginning. Not only from God, but it separated them from each other. Sin separates you from you. It separates you from God, separates you from others. It's so often when there's disputes and arguments and divorce in relationships. Sin, usually selfishness, is what causes that. And ultimately, it separates you from you. And what I mean by that is you can't have self-respect. So he's got leprosy. Now the story goes on and becomes very interesting. It says in verse 2, now the Syrians had gone out on raids and had brought back captive a young girl, a little maid, from the land of Israel, and she waited on Naaman's wife. It was not uncommon in Bible times that these marauding bands would cross over the Jordan River. They'd cross over the Jordan River from Israel into, from Syria into Israel, and they would attack some of the ranches and farms. They'd plunder their goods. Sometimes they would carry away the children because they could be sold on the market as slaves. And on one of these raiding expeditions, this girl is snatched up by some ugly soldier on a horse and carried to the market and sold. And Naaman's wife thinks that she'd make a good household servant, and she's purchased by the general. You know, God is interested in his providence, how he arranges these things. That little girl must have thought her life was over, being taken to a strange land, serving strange gods. But God works things for good, doesn't he? Joseph, same thing happened to him, but he had been bought by the general of Egypt. And now this little girl is bought by the general of Syria. There's a parallel here. Oh, by the way, that little girl knew the story of Joseph. And she probably was crying herself to sleep on some nights, wishing she was back on the family farm. And she'd remember the story of Joseph and think, well, maybe the Lord has a use for me. Well, she became appraised of her master's condition. He may have come down with leprosy while the little girl was there. We don't know. And then the Bible says she said to her mistress, verse 3, "If only my master," she doesn't say your husband, she looked at Naaman as her master, "if only my master were with the prophet who is in Samaria." That prophet is Elisha, who has a double portion of Elijah's spirit. "If she could only be with the prophet who is in the land of Israel, in Samaria, he would heal him of his leprosy." Did she have any doubts? She believed it. You know why? First of all, Elisha already had a reputation. Whenever anybody came to Elisha with some kind of problem, he helped them. Now, the interesting thing is, up to this point, Elisha had never healed anybody from leprosy. One person had been healed from leprosy. That was the sister of Moses, Miriam. Remember, she was struck with leprosy and took it away. God took it away after 7 days. But no one else had been miraculously healed, and no prophets had done it. And so this was real faith. God wants us to have more childlike faith. Now, by the way, don't miss this. What does a woman represent in prophetic symbols? Here you have a girl who is planted in, she is an Israelite girl, planted in a Gentile family, and she's letting her light shine. What God did through this girl is what he wanted to do through the nation, and he would do several other times. You know, it's often true that with the people of God, their witness was the strongest in captivity. They did better under trial and persecution and captivity than they did when they were free. But when was it the king of Babylon makes a proclamation about the God of Israel? It's when they were captives in Babylon. The king of Persia makes a proclamation about the God of Israel when Daniel is a captive in Babylon in Persia. And here, they're learning about the God of Israel while a little girl is a captive in Syria. Sometimes we might wonder why God puts us in a certain situation, and I meet people frequently and they say, "Doug, I'd sure like to work with Amazing Facts. It'd be so nice to work with a Christian ministry." And you know, it is a blessing. There are blessings. But God might have you working surrounded by pagans so you can be a witness. He needs a few of you out there where the people are that are lost, right? And so don't be discouraged sometimes if you say, "Lord, I'm just surrounded with these pagans." He wants you to let your light shine in the darkness. You don't notice a candle when you got blazing light all around it, do you? You only notice it when it's surrounded by darkness. And so she's letting her little light shine. Now, you might think that Naaman would say, the little girl, you know, they fairy tales. She's plain make-believe. But when you're dying, it's easier to believe. And you know how mortifying it would be for the Syrians. We're at war back during this time, just like they're at war today with Israel. Syria and Israel have been at war with each other for thousands of years. The cities of Samaria, Jerusalem, and Damascus have been polarized, and it hasn't changed. Do you know how hard it would be for Naaman, the general of... I mean, that would be like Yasser Arafat going to the hospital in Jerusalem. Do you understand that scenario? I mean, this is what this was like. And she says, if you could just go to the prophet in Israel, but you know what? If you know that's the only way to be saved, you can humble yourself and do it. So eventually, word spread to the palace. The king does not want to lose Naaman. He's a man. And if there's any hope, he seizes that hope. Eventually, Naaman went and told his master, meaning the king of Syria. He said, "There's this little girl in my house, and she says that if I would go to the prophet that's in Israel, that he could heal me of my leprosy." So the king of Syria says to Naaman, "Go now, make preparations to go. I will send a letter to the king of Israel. I'll give you the official documents." So he departed, and he took with him 10 talents of silver. How much silver? 6,000 shekels of gold, and 10 changes of clothing. Well, these numbers mean something. 10 is often a symbol for God's law in the Bible. Is that right? And this silver and 10 changes of garment, another symbol of the law. 6 is often a symbol of grace in this sense, and that gold of grace there. And he brings the letter to the king of Israel that says, now wait a second here. What did the little girl say? If Naaman would go see the king of Israel? Did she say go see the king of Israel? She said go see the prophet. But, you know, Naaman is a general. He's used to hanging out in the palace, and he's got his uniform on, and the prophet probably should be brought to the palace to see him, because after all, he deals with kings and the elite in the kingdom, and he's got his uniform and all of his medals. Of course, he's got leprosy on underneath it. A uniform can cover a little bit. Doesn't change what's underneath, does it? And so he goes to the king, and he expects the king to summon Elisha. And this became a real political disaster. Because in essence, the king of Syria sends a letter to his enemy, the king of Israel, and says, I've sent my general who's been beating you in battle, that you might heal him of his leprosy. And this is not a faithful king. This king happens to be the son of Ahab, who didn't worship Jehovah anyway. So you're getting a picture of the political dilemma that's happening here. It wasn't a smart move. And he brought the letter to the king of Israel that says, Now be advised, when this letter comes to you, I have sent Naaman, my servant, to you. They knew who he was. That you might heal him of his leprosy. They left out the part about Elisha. Now the word Elisha, you've heard me say before, is very much like the word Jesus. His name, he's one of the great types of Christ in the Bible. The name Jesus in Hebrew is Yahshua. The name Elisha is Elishua. One means Jehovah is Savior. The other one means Elohim, the Lord is Savior. Very similar names. Here, instead of going to God, he goes to the government. Where are we supposed to go for our salvation? We're supposed to go to God. But he's using human channels to try to accomplish something supernatural. It never succeeds. And you know, it's often true, even in America, we want a political program for every human dilemma. It's almost like our government is training us to just trust the government instead of trust the Lord. So he brings his letter to the government, and he's got the right protocol, he's got the money to pay for it, but he's not doing what God said. We don't acquire cleansing from leprosy with documents and money. I'm going to say that again because that's an important point. You do not obtain forgiveness for sin, cleansing from leprosy, through documents, sealed official papers, gold, silver, clothing. You can't pay for it. He went to the wrong place. He went to the right country, but he went to the wrong place. He went to the king. The little girl had more sense than Naaman did. She didn't say, go see our king. The king was apostate. She said, go see our prophet. She knew that God was with Elisha, not the king. He said, he's trying to start a war with me. By the way, he brings the equivalent of $3,840,000 to pay for, and that's with the old basis for gold when it was about $32 an ounce. What is it now? $300, $400 an ounce? It's worth a lot more now. It happened when the king of Israel read the letter, he tore his clothes and said, Am I God to kill and to make alive that this man sends a man to me to heal him of his leprosy? His general, no less. What an insult. He's been beating us in battle. Therefore, please consider and see how he seeks a quarrel with me. He's trying to start a war. He's trying to create an incident. This is his Pearl Harbor. His Lufthansa? He's trying to look for some excuse to launch this war. So it was when Elisha, the man of God, heard that the king of Israel had torn his clothes. Word must have traveled very quickly. Elisha did not live very far from the king's palace. You read about the famine that happens another chapter 6, I believe, and 7, and he actually lived right there in the city. Word pretty soon came to Elisha, you know, the king has torn his clothes because the Syrian king has sent his general, he's got leprosy, and saying the king is supposed to heal him. Did Elisha know what was going on behind the scenes? He did. And I like this statement. He says to the king, Why have you torn your clothes? Why are you all upset? Obviously, you have no faith in God. He's taking it on himself. Let him come to me. Who does Elisha represent? Let him come to me, and he will know that there is a prophet in Israel. Was Jesus a prophet? Sure he was. Look at any definition of a prophet, and Jesus was much more than a prophet, but at least he was a prophet too. Let him come to me, and he will know that there is a prophet in Israel. And might I say to this church, and those who are watching, there is still a prophet in Israel. God still speaks to and through his people. He has not left us without his word. And Jesus is still in our midst. Amen? Then Naaman went with his horses and his chariot, and he's got this whole entourage with him. They're taking, you know how much this gold and silver is heavy. He's got chariots, semis following him with his soldiers. And he went with his horses and his chariot, and he stood at the door of the house of Elisha. Went to the prophet's house, as he was told. Now, he expected the prophet to come out and with a little fanfare to maybe perform his incantations, and he would maybe, dance around a fire and throw in some gunpowder and shout and scream. Karen and I were watching some religious programming last night, and I'm almost embarrassed to tell you that we were watching this during the Sabbath. We thought it's a preaching episode. I don't know that I have ever seen, it was not of our particular faith. It was another church that believes in salvation by screaming and yelling. And I have never seen, this auditorium was filled with so much bedlam, and the preacher actually is yelling to the congregation, what did she say? Don't hold back, go crazy? Something like that, the essence of it was, don't hold back, go crazy. Is that a message to the church from the Lord? And everybody began to just fall down and scream and writhe and jump and shout. And I mean, I have never seen so much chaos. Well, that's what the pagans do. They think that you need to get God's attention by doing all these bizarre, crazy things. Like the prophets of Baal, you jump on the altar, you scream and you shout, you chant, you repeat, you cut yourself. And what did Elijah do? He knelt down and prayed a simple prayer, and the fire came down. Naaman was expecting a show. Like the magicians, the witch doctors. He expected some kind of carrying on. Elisha does not even come out to see him. But he sends his servant with a very simple but humiliating message. Gehazi, his servant, comes out. And he says, go wash in the Jordan River 7 times and you will be cleansed. And he turns and he walks back in the house and shuts the door. Now, this is really bothering Naaman. First of all, he's a little indignant that he's gone to see the king and the king didn't receive him. It's already embarrassing enough. He, a Syrian general, has to come to his enemy to ask for cleansing. He's getting the cold shoulder and he sort of expected that. Now he comes to see the prophet. The prophet does not even come and see him. Why is that? Why did Elisha not go out to see him? Who does Elisha represent? Why can't we see Jesus face to face in his glory right now? Because we've got leprosy. We are separated by our sins. So he speaks through a servant. How does Jesus speak to us now? Through his servants. And you'll notice in the story of Naaman here that God saves Naaman through a series of messages through different servants. And the message is what? Go wash in the Jordan. How many of you, show me your hands, have you been to the land of Israel and seen the Jordan River? I've got a few hands here. I remember, I've been there a couple of times, but I remember reading the Bible and reading about the Jordan. And you'd sing these songs, Mighty Jordan, roll. And in my mind, I'd concocted these images that the Jordan was this great, big, massive cataract of water like the Amazon or the Mississippi or the Missouri or the Nile or the Yangtze or something like that. Big river. River Jordan. You hear about it so much in history, you think it's this great, big river. The American River, behind the church, is bigger than the Jordan. You can throw a rock across the Jordan River. In the summer, in places, it is a series of stagnating pools. In the best of times, it's brown or green. Matter of fact, I think I got a picture of the Jordan. You go ahead, put that up. Yeah. So now, when someone tells you, go take a bath. What do they imply by that? You're dirty. When someone tells you to take a bath, seven baths, what does that imply? You're real dirty. When someone tells you to take seven baths in a muddy river, you know, when I was a kid, I don't want you to show your hands. Oh, maybe I do. How many of you have siblings? Show me your hands. How many of you, when you were growing up, your parents would make you get in the bath before or after your brother and sister? Let me see your hands. Come on, fess up. How many of you were the last in the train? I don't know why I was always last, but I can only surmise now that it was because I was dirtier than my brother, and he didn't want to get in after I'd been in there, my older brother. And when someone tells you to wash seven times in a dirty river, they're implying that you're still dirtier, you're cleaner as a result of washing in muddy water. The rivers in Damascus were much cleaner because they came down from the mountains of Lebanon. They had some very crystal clear rivers there. So now listen to the way that he responds to this. Oh, wait, I lost my place here. Bear with me. Oh, here we go. Thank you very much. Naaman became furious. I'm in verse 11 of chapter 5. And he went away. How did he respond? He was enraged. And he went away and said, "Indeed, I said to myself, he'll surely come out to me and stand and call on the name of the Lord, his God." Notice he doesn't say my God. "And wave his hand over the place." That was the show I'm telling you about. Get your wand out, wave your hand over the place, do something. Say, "Abracadabra, you're healed." I mean, that's quite literally how he's expecting it. "And wave his hand over the place and heal the leper." Wherever he is, the leper. He doesn't say, "Heal me." He doesn't say, "My God." He was still a little too proud to admit that he was the leper. So, he begins to argue, "Are not the Abana and the Pharpar rivers of Damascus better than all the waters of Israel? Could I not wash in them and be clean?" So he turned and he went away in a rage. He's had enough. I don't need this kind of humiliation. I'd rather die with some dignity. Go home and just rather die with leprosy than have to humble myself like that. And he spins his chariot around, squeals his tires. I don't know how you do that unless you've got a lot of horsepower. And then he starts to gallop off to Israel.
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3: Thank you so much for having me back.
2: All right, Crystal, today we're talking all about having a great family vacation while sticking to a spending limit. And I know you've got some tips for us. So let's dive in. What's first?
3: So the first step is always planning ahead. Start early to maximize your options. Consider traveling to an area that's not on the beaten path for fewer crowds. And if you're flying, I love to use the Google Flight Search. You can choose your dates of when you want to go. And then you can choose to fly anywhere to see the lowest options available around the country during those dates, which is really helpful to figure out where would be the best place to go for the best price. And then also to set a clear budget for your entire trip and decide what's important for you and what's not. So maybe staying at the beach is a priority, but you're happy to bring food instead of going out to eat.
2: Yeah. For your household, do the kids get in that conversation when you're picking the where?
3: Absolutely. Yes, they do. I just took my daughter on a spring break trip recently, used the Google Flight Search, and she said, "I don't care where we go. I just want to go to a beach."
2: I love it. That's so good. All right. Well, obviously not having a plan can be very expensive. So I love that first tip. What's tip number two?
3: So this is going to really save you money, and that's to take advantage of free activities. So these can be the hidden gems of any vacation. You can search online for your destination, plus the words best free things to do or something similar like that, and you usually find a lot of great ideas. I do this often, and you can look into hiking options, self-guided walking tours, local parks. Some even museums are free, or art exhibits, or even free festivals or concerts.
2: Crystal, are you using AI tools to build itineraries, or are you just still doing an internet search and then kind of building it yourself?
3: I haven't used AI yet, but I use AI a lot for my business, and I keep hearing from so many of my friends who are using it for planning trips. So I want to try it.
2: Yeah, I love it. Well, I think the free options are often overlooked, and it's a great reminder that there's some great things that'll be really memorable that we don't need to miss. All right, what's next?
3: So get the family involved in planning would be tip number three. We talked a little bit about, you know, letting our kids choose where they want to go, but maybe that's just allowing them to choose an activity. You're not going to be able to do everything where you go, and you can't always know what your family members would love to do. So ask them what's important to them. Let them help with the planning. And also a fun thing to do is give everyone a set budget. Let them plan a few hours of the vacation with that budget. That's a great way for kids to learn practical skills, and they can also appreciate how much things cost.
2: Totally. That's a great idea. So practical, and it allows everyone to have a piece of the vacation that their interests are going to be reflected. So that's really good. All right. What about tip number four?
3: So that's to be strategic about your meals. Food can cost a lot if you let it. Really paying attention to that. We like to stay in a hotel that offers a free breakfast and then bring snacks and food from home for at least one meal a day. That way we usually only eat out once a day, and that saves a lot of money. Another thing that we've done a lot, especially if you're flying and you can't bring as much food with you, go to the grocery store when you get into town and pick up stuff for sandwiches. For instance, buying a loaf of bread, a jar of peanut butter and jelly, some chips, carrots, fruit. It's usually going to be a lot less expensive than if you were to go and eat out.
2: Yeah, and part of traveling is just having fun, splurging with a nice meal. But let's be strategic about which meals those are. And I think picking up some things at the grocery store for lunch is a great way to do that. All right, we've got time for just one more, about 30 seconds. What is it?
3: 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Make sure you know what your daily spending limit is. View it as a sort of family game. See how far you can stretch this amount every day and stay under budget. 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
1: 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You can call right now. The calls are coming in, but at the moment, at least, we still have a few open. We'd love to hear from you. In the news today, even as many families feel the strain of higher prices, there is an encouraging trend worth noting. New research shows that low and moderate income Americans are investing at sharply higher rates, up 167% since 2020. More than half of households earning between $30,000 and $79,000 a year now report participating in the markets, and many began just in the past 5 years. Greater access to online platforms, lower minimums, even temporary boosts such as tax refunds have helped make investing more attainable. But here's what's especially telling. Those who build even a modest emergency cushion, about 2 weeks worth of expenses, are far more likely to begin investing. That's a reminder that wise stewardship starts with preparation. When we create margin, we gain opportunity. While markets rise and fall, disciplined long-term investing remains one way families can participate in compound growth. The key is balance, prioritizing emergency savings, avoiding speculation, and remembering that our ultimate security isn't in the market, it's in Christ alone. All right, we want to take your calls and questions today. Again, that number 800-525-7000. You can call right now. Let's begin in Oklahoma. Robert, go ahead, sir.
5: Hi. Thanks for taking my call. And
1: of course,
5: I've got a situation where I'm 66 years old, turned 66 in January, and I retired from the Air Force in December 31st. So I've been going through some health issues. I've been just recovering from surgery, and I'm having to deal with some cancer issues, and I've got treatments still lined up, and I got to do radiation treatments and whatnot. So I'm kind of out of proportion in here. I mean, for thinking of other employment at the moment. So I'm thinking about just, you know, retirement at my age, but I'm not full retirement age till 67 mm-hmm. for Social Security. Now, I was thinking, I've got a small retirement coming from the government because I wasn't a civilian very long, and it's not much. It's probably only about $500 a month, and I have some IRAs. You know, I got a Roth and a small Roth and whatnot. But my question is, if I think about retiring fully. I know that it can't, you know, if my income is over 24 something, it's almost $25,000. It counts against my Social Security a dollar for every two that I earn. So what income counts against that for my Social Security? Is it earned income or all income or unearned income? Because if I draw from my IRAs or I have some retirement income, is that going to count as income that goes against my Social Security?
1: Yeah, it's a great question. Thank you for your service. And I'd love to help you think through this. With Social Security, there's two things that can reduce your Social Security benefit, your monthly check. The first is you taking Social Security early before your full retirement age. That benefit reduction is permanent. So based on how many months you start early is going to drive how much of a reduction you have, and it lasts for the rest of your life. Okay. And even when you reach full retirement age, the reduced amount stays with the cost of living adjustments applied to that lower base. So think of it as a smaller pension because you started it early. So that's permanent. What is not permanent is the reduction that occurs when you go over the earnings limit. Now, in the year you turn full retirement age, which you're close, it goes up and it goes to a dollar for every $3 you go over the limit. But again, that reduction is not permanent and will ultimately be paid back to you after you reach full retirement age in the form of a higher check. But let me stop there and just get any questions you have.
5: No, I understand. I got that.
1: Okay, cool. And then the next question is, okay, what is the strategic priority of these various assets you have access to in the form of either guaranteed income through Social Security or your IRA? And what I was saying is that, you know, typically what we look at is saying, okay, for a healthy person with a normal life expectancy who doesn't have a dire need for income right now, we would start with taxable accounts, if you have any taxable investments outside of retirement accounts. If you don't, then we go to the next bucket, which is IRA withdrawals, because you're in a lower tax bracket right now. You're not working and you don't have any required minimums yet, because that's not until 73. So this is often a great time to start pulling from those required minimums, pulling from that IRA prior to required minimums. And then we delay Social Security at least until full retirement age, if not longer, to try to get that lifetime income, that monthly check, up as high as we can, which also helps with the survivor benefit if you're married, because that would be a higher benefit that would go to your spouse after you pass away. But let me stop there and get your thoughts on that.
5: Okay. Yeah. So you're saying the taxable accounts, I do have a couple of small taxable accounts that are IRA and that I've had for a long time. So you're saying I should draw the capital gains out of those accounts first before I draw out of my IRAs.
1: Yes, typically so, because long-term capital gains is going to be lower than you creating taxable income through the IRAs.
5: Taxable income. Okay.
1: Yeah.
5: Okay.
1: The only issue there would just be depending on, you know, your life expectancy and whether your cancer is manageable and so forth. You know, obviously Social Security goes away when you pass away. So that is a factor if we're not talking about a normal life expectancy. Now, none of us know the hour the Lord will call us home. So it's not like even if we're completely healthy, we can predict how long we're going to be here. But that is a factor. Alongside that, you need to think about whether you're married or not, whether you want to get your survivor benefit up as high as you can. But those would be the other considerations.
5: Yeah, because the problem I have is when I retired at 1231, I got a settlement, for all my vacation and everything. And they paid me in January, and it was over $25,000. So I'm like, I've already maxed out my earned income. That's for my Social Security for the entire year.
1: But is this the year you turn full retirement age?
5: It'll be January of next year, 27.
1: Got it. Okay. Yeah.
5: So this year, 26, I got paid in January 26th, a settlement. So that for 26, I've already maxed out my income.
1: Got it. Yeah. So if you had that reduction because of your income, it will eventually come back to you. So that would be temporary.
5: Okay.
1: Yep.
5: Wonderful. Thank you so much.
1: Absolutely. Thanks for your call, my friend. And appreciate, again, your service to our country. And if we can help you in any way along the way, don't hesitate to reach out. Well, folks, we're up against our next break here. When we come back, we've got some great questions coming up. We do have some lines open. We'd love to hear from you. That number, 800-525-7000. You can call right now. By the way, if you count on this broadcast, it's been an encouragement to you. Maybe you've learned something along the way. We'd invite you to be a Faith5 partner. All the details on supporting our ministry at faithfi.com/give. You can check that out today. We'll be right back.
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1: Great to have you with us today on Faith and Finance. Here in our final segment, we're going to get to as many calls as we can today. That number, I've got room for maybe one more question, 800-525-7000. Let's head to Texas. Susanna, thanks for your patience. Go ahead.
8: First and foremost, thank you for taking my call.
1: Of course.
8: I appreciate it. And I have a very simple question. I have two traditional IRAs and one Roth IRA. I'm 60 years old. I work full-time, going to continue to work as long as I can, up to 67. My plan is to transfer these traditional IRA into my Roth IRA, but I know I have to be careful because I have to pay taxes on that money. So my question to you is that a good plan, or is there somewhere else to put this traditional IRA money into? What is your advice?
1: Yeah. It's a great question. So the core question here is always with a Roth conversion, would you rather pay taxes now or later? Because a Roth conversion means you pay tax today, the money grows tax-free forever, you have no required minimums later, and you get tax-free withdrawals, and your heirs do as well, which is a benefit. They wouldn't have to take the money out during their potentially working years in higher tax brackets and pay tax on the pre-tax money. You would go ahead and pay it now. That's a benefit. Keeping it traditional, though, means no tax today, taxes later, required minimums at 73, and taxable income in retirement when you start drawing these out. So you have to always ask, is my tax rate likely lower now or lower later? The challenge is you're still working. And so, you know, you are likely in a higher tax bracket. If you have higher income now, that's going to be lower in retirement because you're no longer working at that point. But if you expect large required minimums and Social Security, and maybe you're going to have a pension, or you're just anticipating, and I wouldn't disagree with this, tax rates rising in the future versus where they are today, then that's where it could make some sense either to convert all or a portion. More likely, you'd either stagger it over multiple years, or you'd maybe target a certain percentage. And that way you'd have two buckets of retirement assets. You'd have the pre-tax bucket that you leave in the IRA and the after-tax bucket that you convert. The timing matters, though, because, again, you're still working full time. So that usually means a higher tax bracket right now, and therefore the conversion could be expensive. The sweet spot for conversion is often the early retirement years before Social Security starts. So if there was a window where you stopped working and retired, and you have not started taking Social Security, those might be the sweet spot for when you might want to start converting a portion of it over to Roth at that point. But I would say you know, you want to know why you're doing it, number one. And number two, I would want you to have the taxes available to pay the bill without having to pull from the account. So let me stop there because I've thrown a lot at you and get your thoughts.
8: No, and I somewhat understand. I am at a high tax bracket. I talked to my CPA and she says it's probably a safe place for you to transfer $2,500 a year until you're 65, 67.
1: Okay.
8: So if I decide, first of all, should I continue to transfer $2,500 until I retire? Mm-hmm. And if I do retire before I collect Medicare,
1: yeah.
8: What is the advantage of doing it then compared to what I'm doing now?
1: Yeah. Well, the benefit of not of converting prior to you being taking Social Security and Medicare is every conversion is going to add taxable income. And what you don't want is that taxable income through the conversion on top of whatever other income you have, pushing you up into a situation where more of your Social Security is taxable and tripping over what's called an IRMA threshold where your Medicare premiums are more expensive because you have a higher modified adjusted gross income, which the conversion would contribute to. But I think just based on what your CPA is saying and the modest amount you're talking about, $2,500 a year, you're probably in pretty good shape there. Again, as long as your CPA has looked over it, I don't have any issue with that. And that's just going to slowly get more out of the account that's ultimately going to have a required minimum because the Roth won't. And it's going to make it tax-free forever. So if we find ourselves down the road in much higher tax rates, you'd have the ability to start pulling from the Roth and not from the taxable IRA.
8: Okay. And that does make sense because we're talking $23,000.
1: Yeah.
8: And yeah. I can do that within the next 5-7 years, I think, without a problem.
1: Got it. Yep. I like that plan a lot. I think that makes a lot of sense.
8: Okay. Well, listen, I just needed some good advice, and I appreciate you. I appreciate your show, and thank you for everything that you do and for taking my call, sir.
1: Well, I'm delighted to do it, and call anytime, Susanna. All the best to you. Julie's been waiting patiently in Indiana. Julie, go ahead.
9: Hi, Rob. It's great to talk to you today. Thanks for taking my call.
1: Of course.
9: I have a question about donor-advised funds and minimum required distributions, and I'm wondering if the donor-advised fund can be used to receive funds that are required to be taken from an IRA or a 401k.
1: Yeah, unfortunately not. The IRS specifically excludes donor-advised funds from receiving what are called qualified charitable distributions, which is where you take money out after 70 and a half, going not from a 401k, but directly from an IRA. It has to go to what they call an operating charity. So, you know, a 501c3 ministry, a church, a hospital, a food bank, another ministry, in order to count. So you would have to just take a regular distribution and then make a contribution to your donor advised fund, at which point you'd get a charitable deduction for that. But you can't do the qualified charitable distribution where you just exclude it from your income altogether.
9: Okay. And at what age does the minimum required distribution kick in?
1: At 73 is the current age.
9: Okay. So the year that you turn 73 on that tax year?
1: Yeah. What is your age right now?
9: I'm 72. My birthday is in October.
1: Yeah. Okay. Yeah. So you have to take your first required minimum by April 1st of the year following the year you turn 73. And then if you wait all the way until April 1st, you would take a second one that year because moving forward, it has to be by December 31st of each year. So you could take the first one for the year you turn 73 by April 1st of the following year. And then that year's required minimum would be by December 31st and each December 31st thereafter.
9: Okay, but I could take it before April.
1: You could. Uh-huh. Absolutely.
9: The first one. Okay.
1: Yep.
9: Okay.
1: Yep.
9: Okay. Thank you. I appreciate your help.
1: You are welcome. Thanks for your call today. Lord bless you. Thanks to my team today, Pat, Jim, Taylor, and Devin. Couldn't do it without them. We'll see you next time. God bless you. Bye-bye.
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11: This is Max McLean. Why does Jesus say, unless you eat the flesh of the Son of Man and drink his blood, you have no life in you? Listen to the Bible from John 6. Then the Jews began to argue sharply among themselves, how can this man give us his flesh to eat? Jesus said to them, I tell you the truth, unless you eat the flesh of the Son of Man and drink his blood, you have no life in you. Whoever eats my flesh and drinks my blood has eternal life, and I will raise him up at the last day. For my flesh is real food, and my blood is real drink. Whoever eats my flesh and drinks my blood remains in me, and I in him. Just as the living Father sent me, and I live because of the Father, so the one who feeds on me will live because of me. This is the bread that came down from heaven. Your forefathers ate manna and died. But he who feeds on this bread will live forever. He said this while teaching in the synagogue in Capernaum. On hearing it, many of his disciples said, this is a hard teaching. Who can accept it? Aware that his disciples were grumbling about this, Jesus said to them, does this offend you? What if you see the Son of Man ascend to where he was before? The Spirit gives life. The flesh counts for nothing. The words I've spoken to you are spirit, and they are life. Yet there are some of you who do not believe. For Jesus had known from the beginning which of them did not believe and who would betray him. He went on to say, this is why I told you that no one can come to me unless the Father has enabled him. From this time, many of his disciples turned back and no longer followed him. You do not want to leave too, do you? Jesus asked the 12. Simon Peter answered him, Lord, to whom shall we go? You have the words of eternal life. We believe and know that you are the Holy One of God. From John 6. Listen to the Bible. It's great for the soul.
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13: Back to Genesis with Dr. John Morris, scientist and creation researcher with the Institute for Creation Research. Dr. Morris, where do fingerprints come from?
14: Chris, fingerprints are unique for each individual, produced by nuances in the genetic code. Now, koala bears also have fingerprints which look surprisingly like human fingerprints, even though in evolution we're not closely related to the koala bears. These are much more human-like than are those pseudo-fingerprints of chimpanzees, which evolutionists think are our closest relative. And how can that be? Evolutionists conclude koala bears and humans evolved their fingerprints independently, a convenient non-answer to evidence which fits creation and not evolution. Chris, the evidence doesn't fit evolution because evolution isn't true. We were created in God's image, separate from the animals, just like it says back in Genesis.
13: Thanks, Dr. Morris. For more on creation, visit our website at www.icr.org.
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20: Hello, friends. Would you like to hear an amazing fact? One summer day in 2014, Boo Boo the cat went missing from her home in Watsonville, California. 3 years later, the brown tabby reappeared in southeastern Canada. So how did this cat end up more than 2,000 miles away from home? When Boo Boo arrived at the Ontario Humane Society as a stray, she hardly looked like a scruffy, tired traveler. The cat was slightly fat, and her striped fur was soft and groomed. Adrienne McBride, the executive director of the animal shelter, said she is in fantastic shape. She's so well-fed, she might need to go on a diet when she gets home. The cat's Watsonville owners were shocked and happy to get a phone call from Canada. Just how the missing cat got there remains a mystery, well, at least until cats can talk. But Ashley Allman, her 21-year-old owner, has a hunch the cat went hitchhiking. Allman says that Boo Boo was an outdoor cat that had a curious habit of hopping in strangers' cars. Boo Boo may have hitchhiked her way across the border with one or multiple drivers. Lucky for this traveling feline, she was microchipped. When the cat arrived at the Humane Society, the chip revealed her surprisingly far-off home address. Allman flew to Canada to reunite with and recover her wandering cat. The truth about Boo Boo's 3-year adventure may never be known, but did you know the Bible says that people can also have a tendency to wander? Stay tuned, friend. We're going to learn more in this edition of Bible Answers Live.
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20: 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That's 800-463-7297. Now, you probably have a Bible question and you're looking for a pencil, so I'll say that again. 800-463-7297. I sometimes say the number multiple times because we've got people listening by satellite driving across the country, and they've either got to memorize it or find something to write with. 800, call in your Bible question, 463-7297. My name is Doug Batchelor, and Pastor Jean Ross is off for the night, but we're going to start this program with a word of prayer. Loving Lord, we just thank you again for the opportunity and even the technology to be able to talk to so many friends in so many places about the most important thing, your word and your truth. Be with us, Lord. Bless this program for your glory's sake and for the salvation of others. In Jesus' name we pray. Amen. Well, you may have guessed, friends, when I talked about the story of Boo Boo, the wandering cat. And I said, sometimes we can have the capacity to wander. I was thinking of that verse in Isaiah 53, where there the prophet says, all we like sheep have gone astray. We've turned everyone to his own way. And the Lord laid upon him, that's Jesus, the iniquity of us all. Our wandering has been very costly for the Lord. You know, Jesus told a parable in Matthew 18. He said, what do you think? If a man had 100 sheep and one of them had gone astray, does he not leave the 99 on the mountains, safe in the fold, in other words, and go search for that one that went astray? And if he finds it, truly I say to you, he rejoices over it more than over the 99 that never went astray. So it is, not the will of my Father in heaven, that one of these little ones should perish. The Lord is willing to make a long trip from heaven to earth to reach his lost sheep. And that's why Jesus came into this world. And you think about that girl, Ashley, who flew from California to Canada to pick up her wandering cat. You know, I sat on an airplane last week with a young lady that had a cat in her lap next to her. And even though the cat cage made her a little uncomfortable and kind of cramped her in her seat, she just spent the entire four-hour flight trying to calm and nurture and soothe her cat during the stress of a flight. People really love their pets. And if people can love their animals, how much more does God love his children that he even gave his son that they might be redeemed? And maybe you're one of those wandering sheep, friend. Maybe you're somebody who knew the Lord and you've drifted. You'd like to know how to come home or how to get a new beginning with God. We have a free book for you. It's called 12 Steps to Revival. 12 Steps to Revival, written by yours truly. And I think you'll enjoy this. And it's kind of the keys to a personal new beginning. And if you call the number, we'll send you one. Now, here's the resource number. 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All right, friends, with that lengthy introduction, we're going to go to the phones. I want to just tell you before we do, once more, we do have other lines open. Now is a good time to call. If your phone rings for a minute, that's a good sign. That means that you're going to be in line, and someone will pick up and just jot down your information. All right, we're going to talk to Julie, who's calling from Upland, California. Julie, you're on the air with Bible Answers Live.
0: Hi, Pastor Doug. 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
20: Evening.
0: My question is, trying to understand righteousness by faith and how God imputes that to us, and when does he do that? And do we know when he does that?
20: All right, what is righteousness by faith? First, let me explain this. Now, I think you may know something about it, Julie, but a lot of our listeners might be wondering. We're in a lost condition. When we sin, we do wrong. It's the opposite of righteousness. It's wrongousness. Of course, there's no such a word, but it's doing bad. It means you're in a lost, unjustified condition. If we want to be forgiven and declared righteous, something has to happen. Christ says, look, I will die in your place for your sins. Penalty for sin is death. I take your sins. If you accept by faith my righteousness, because I've never sinned, I will trade places with you. I will take your badness. I give you my goodness. Like the thief who was on the cross next to Jesus, when Christ said, you know, I'm forgiving you, you will be with me in paradise. Immediately, when he accepted that by faith, he was made righteous. He was declared to be righteous. And that's what you call justification. He accepted Jesus' righteousness by faith. That's the good news. And he was justified just as he was. Now, if he had come down from the cross, he would have had time to experience sanctification. That's where you learn to kind of live a new kind of holy life. Now, does that help a little bit, Julie?
0: Well, it does. You know, I think maybe what I need to do is think about that thief and how he obtained it immediately, and we can do the same.
20: Yeah, well, that's exactly right. Let me give you one more story. You know the story in the Bible of Zacchaeus, who climbed the tree so he could see Jesus?
0: Yes, and he was let down through the house.
20: No, that's Zacchaeus climbed the tree.
0: Roof?
20: You're thinking about the other men that went up on the roof. Zacchaeus climbed a tree,
0: yeah.
20: And this is in Luke chapter 19, so that he could see Jesus. And when Jesus said, Zacchaeus, come down, I'm going to eat at your house today, it says Zacchaeus accepted him, He admitted that he had been stealing. He said, I'm going to give back what I've taken to the poor and give my riches to the poor, pay back what I've stolen fourfold. As soon as he accepted Christ, it says, Jesus said, this is a son of Abraham. He was declared forgiven and righteous. Jesus said he would abide at his house because Zacchaeus had accepted Christ, repented, and confessed publicly. And when
0: does
20: we come to Christ...
0: Does that mean forever, or does that mean daily, or moment by moment? That's the other part.
20: Well, you get two phases. You get the part where you make the decision to turn, repent from your sins, and follow Jesus. Then you may slip along the way, and then you have sanctification, where you learn to live a new life.
0: Okay. Thank you.
20: Thank you. And you go ahead, send for that new book. I think you'll enjoy that book that we're offering on 12 Steps to Revival. It is free, and you can just go to the Amazing Facts website. Thank you for your call, Julie. With that, we're going to talk next to Archie, who's been waiting patiently on Lodi, California. Archie, you're on the air.
2: Yes, Pastor Doug. Thank you for taking my call. Many fathers have not and do not actively treat their children as they should. This includes fathers from every strata of life. How can we encourage children and grown-ups who have been hurt that our Father God is always trustworthy, and how can they become acquainted with him?
20: Well, you know, that's a very perceptive observation. It is true. First of all, fathers should be loving and patient with their children, but every father would say, boy, I wish I did some things differently. Colossians 3:21 says, fathers, provoke not your children to anger, lest they be discouraged. In other words, encourage them. Don't discourage them and ride them all the time. You know, fathers often, my father did, and you always want your kids to be better than you are, and you want them to excel, and they're just always pushing them a little bit. That's a generalization. But, you know, when I came to the Lord, I had to realize I need to, in my mind, make a distinction. I need to separate my earthly father with all of his problems from my heavenly father that is perfect. And God gives us a picture in the Bible of what he is like as a heavenly father. And he is loving, he is good, he is patient, his compassion and mercy endures forever. And so you get a new picture. An example would be, for instance, Archie, if you look at the example in the parable of the prodigal son, who he leaves home because maybe he thinks his father's too hard, but even though he wastes his father's substance and he wastes his life, he comes back home and his father embraces him with open arms. He finally realizes, my father always loved me, and I didn't realize it. And it's a picture of our heavenly father. Sometimes people view God as a cruel our harsh father that's exacting, and he's got his law and we need to obey, and we only think about the rules and we don't think about the relationship.
2: Yeah, John 3:16 comes to mind.
20: Exactly. God, the Father, of course, so loved us, he was willing to give his son. So that, I think, is the key. And, you know, all of us who are earthly fathers need to do our best to model ourselves as much as possible after our heavenly father. Thank you very much, Archie. Appreciate your question. And that does open another line. If you have a question, call in 800-463-7297. 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With that, we're going to talk next to Denise, who is calling from Huntsville, Alabama. Denise, you're on the air with Bible Answers Live.
21: Thank you for taking my call, Pastor Doug.
20: Yeah.
21: I was reading Numbers 22. And verses 20 through 22, and it kind of just threw me off. The princes of Moab came to seduce Balaam into cursing the children of Israel for the king Balak. And God came to Balaam and in the night and told him that it was okay for him to go with the princes to do this deed or whatever, to let him go. And then God, after he gave him approval, then he got angry with him. And it kind of just kind of threw me off that God got mad at Balaam, because Balaam got up and decided to go with them the next morning or whatever, and God got mad, but he gave him approval. So can you explain to me how God got mad after he told him to go?
20: Yeah, I think the Lord taught Balaam an object lesson on the way. First, when the princes asked Balaam to come and curse the children of Israel, God told Balaam, tell him no. Says, I bless the children of Israel. I don't want you cursing them. But Balaam wanted the reward, and he was sort of sorry that God said no. So the king Balak sent more messengers with more money, And they said, oh, come on, you've got to come. Here's an even bigger reward. And Balak was really wanting to go. And he said, well, let me ask the Lord about it again. Well, God hadn't changed his mind, but he kept praying for what he wanted. Be careful. If you keep begging for something, you may get something that isn't God's will. He'll allow it, but it's not his will. And even though God had said no, he said, all right, look, I'll let you go. But if you go, you're not going to be able to curse him and you're not going to get the reward. And that should have been a no to Balaam, but he said, no, I want to go. And he went anyway. So along the way, of course, the angel met the donkey. And God was illustrating to Balaam, says, look, the donkey's willing to listen to me. The donkey can see me. You can't. And he had become so angry at the donkey because it was going out of the way and he wanted to go and get this reward for cursing Israel. So I think God said, okay, I'm going to let you go, but, you know, you're going the wrong way. And Balaam went and he tried to open his mouth to curse God's people, but every time he prophesied, a blessing came out. And see, God in this story can control the voice of the donkey. The donkey was suddenly given the ability to speak, just like kind of like the devil gave the serpent the ability to speak. And Balaam cannot say what he wants to say. He wants to curse Israel, but when he opens his mouth, a blessing comes out. In the end, you read later in the book of Deuteronomy, Balaam continues to try to persuade Balak, the king of Moab, to overthrow the children of Israel. And he says, look, if you get the people to commit adultery and break God's commandments, God will withdraw his protection. And there's finally a war with Moab, and Balaam is slain. So, you know, he just was persistent. He started out as a prophet of God, but like Judas, he became greedy.
21: Well, thank you. That answers it, because I just that helped me understand it, and you gave me a new angle to look at it that I didn't even think about. So thank you so much.
20: You're welcome.
21: Thank you.
20: You know, if for you and others that are listening, there's a book you can probably download for free, and it's called Patriarchs and Prophets. Patriarchs and Prophets. It's got a chapter in there. It's a beautiful, inspired commentary. A chapter in there about Balaam that is very insightful, and that's where I actually got some of my observations. Thank you for your call, Denise. And with that, next we're going to talk to Cecilia, that's calling from Brooklyn, New York, listening on 570 AM. Cecilia, you're on the air.
3: Thank you for taking my call, Pastor.
20: Yes, thank you for
3: calling. I'm calling tonight to find out if we have faith in Christ. It says that we're able to obey the law. The law, we're able to obey it. It makes it possible to obey God. How can that be, just having the faith in Christ? Because I still find myself at times falling into sin, even though I believe that Christ is the atonement. He has made the atonement for my sin.
20: Well, let me give
3: Jesus
20: you
3: said, yes.
20: Let me give you another way to think of that.
3: Okay.
20: The word faith in the Bible means belief or trust. And
3: okay.
20: If your parents tell you, and you're a child, and your parents say, don't eat that cookie. It might taste good in your mouth, but it's going to give you a stomachache. Well, you're thinking, oh, my parents are just trying to scare me. You don't totally believe what they're saying. So you eat the cookie, and it's good in your mouth, but a little while later you get a stomachache, and you think, wow, they were right. Well, the next day you see that cookie there, and the parents say, no, don't eat that cookie. I know it looks good, but it's going to give you a stomachache. You now believe them, and you obey them because you believe them. You trust them. You have faith in their word. You see what I'm saying?
3: Yes.
20: So it's very
3: yes.
20: simple. As we continue to grow in our faith of God, and God says, please do this and do not do that, we are more willing to do his will when we trust his will is always going to be better for us.
3: Okay, with that said, then, how do we take our will out of Satan's will and give it to Christ? How do we do that in everyday life, then?
20: You know, that you are asking the most important question. Do you remember a story in the Bible, Cecilia, where Jesus, just before he went to the cross, he was in the Garden of Gethsemane, and he prayed three times, Father, not my will, thy will be done.
3: Yes.
20: And it was such a struggle. He was actually perspiring blood, I think the Gospel of Luke tells us. He was in great agony, the other Gospels tell us. The biggest struggle any of us faces from day to day is to trust our will in the hands of God and saying, I am going to give my will to you, Lord. I am not going to do what I want, but I am going to resist the temptation, whatever it might be, and do what I know you want. So denying self is a struggle, but you do have your own will. Now, you mentioned the will of the devil, and you mentioned the will of God, but you left out one of the very important ones. You have a will. And yes. God has made all of his creatures, his intelligent creatures, with a free moral choice. And you do have the ability to make a choice. Let me give you one more illustration.
3: Yes.
20: Let's suppose you struggled with smoking. And you said, you know, I've tried to stop smoking. I can't stop smoking. I've just got to have a cigarette. But then you found out that the next time you had a cigarette, you're going to get electrocuted. If you really knew, or if you really believed, even if it wasn't true, if you really believed that next cigarette was going to lethally electrocute you, you could go a long time without smoking.
3: Yeah.
20: Because you would choose. So when a person directs their will, they surrender their will to God and they make a choice, there's a lot of power that God has given every individual when we really believe. And so the question is, we've got to really believe that sin is deadly, that it hurts God, it hurts us, it hurts others. And so we surrender our will to God. And it's a struggle sometimes.
3: Yes.
20: The surrender of self is the biggest struggle that anybody can face. Hey, I appreciate your question, Cecilia. If you'd like, I've got a free book I'll be happy to send you, and it's called The Surrender of Self. And if you'd like a free copy of that, just anybody, yes. 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They'll send you a copy of the book. 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With that, we're talking next to Joe, who's calling from Florida, listening on satellite radio. Joe, you're on the air.
4: Hey, how you doing, Pastor? Thank you for taking my call.
20: Absolutely.
4: I had a question about your take on once saved, always saved, because, you know, if you look at Hebrews 8, where it talks about the new covenant, and he will forgive our sins and our iniquities, you'll remember no more.
20: Yes.
4: You know, that question is always up for debate, you know, and I just wanted to get your take on that, because I can't think of nothing on my own knowing that can take us from out of the will of God.
20: Well, first of all,
4: and I just want to get your take on it.
20: Okay, I'll be happy to share with you. Keep in mind that this is one of the big debates among Christians, Protestants principally. It's free will or predestination, once saved, always saved, or can we be saved and then be lost? I am of the opinion, I would be in the category of John Wesley and those who believe that we can have assurance of salvation, but you can still choose to be lost after you've chosen to be saved. Like this young lady I was just talking to a minute ago, we have a will. So once a person decides to follow the Lord, God will never let go of us. But it doesn't mean we've lost our freedom to turn from him. Because you have examples in the Bible of people like King Saul, who was filled with the Holy Spirit and chosen by God and rejoiced in the Lord and led the people. But over the years, he became proud, rebellious, and he turned from God and committed the unpardonable sin. Ultimately, he committed suicide. You've got, you know, others in the Bible, like Balaam. I talked about Balaam was a prophet of God, but he persisted in greed, and he was lost. And Peter talks about those who were washed, but they return to wallowing in the mire. And Jesus says in Revelation to the church of, I think it's maybe the church of Sardis, said, unless you repent, I'll take your candlestick out of its place, and your name can be removed from the book of life. And so that's pretty clear. If a person's name can be taken out of the book of life, then that means it's dangerous to say, once I'm saved, I can do anything I want and I can't be lost. That's the danger of that doctrine. People who believe that once I'm saved, I can be lazy about sanctification. I can be sloppy about living a holy life, and no matter what I do, I'm going to be saved. You know, see, that's the extreme. I think that it is true, once we come to the Lord and we accept Jesus, we can trust that as we daily commit our lives to him, he will work on our lives to sanctify us. But it's an ongoing relationship. That's why Paul said, I die daily. And this is why Jesus says in the Lord's Prayer, give us this day our daily bread. Being a Christian is a day by day trust in the Lord.
5: Yes, sir, and I agree 100%, and I'm a firm believer that you have to do that daily. That's the most definite firm believer, that you have to do that daily.
20: Yeah, so...
5: You can't get lost easy.
20: Exactly. You know, and now I've written a book. I'll send you a copy, just in case someone misunderstands. People think that, well, if you don't believe in once saved, always saved, you must believe you're lost one day, saved the next, lost and then saved, and then lost and then saved. I don't believe that either. So I wrote a book called Assurance, Justification Made Simple. It's a book called Assurance, and I'll be happy to send you a free copy, Joe, if you'd like. You can call the resource number, which is 800-835-6747. Or you can read the book at the Amazing Facts website, which is simply amazingfacts.org. Once again, anyone out there, if you'd like a copy of this, you can read it online. It's free. Assurance, Justification Made Simple. We'll send you a copy. All right. Thank you very much, Joe. I'm going to talk real quick to Sergio in Pennsylvania. Sergio, you're on the air.
6: Thank you for taking my call.
20: Yeah, we've got just a couple minutes for the break.
6: Yeah, my question is related to some passages in the New Testament about predestination.
20: Uh-huh.
6: It's pretty much what you said, but I struggle with the understanding that it seems that God predestined some individuals to be saved and, you know, maybe predestined some not to be saved despite their free will
20: right.
6: Of actions. So I just like you to, if you could clarify a little bit, like maybe I misunderstood, but would be the...
20: The distinction.
6: God predestined some individuals and maybe not others.
20: Yeah, I think the Bible's pretty clear that God doesn't want anyone to be lost, because the Bible tells us that the Lord, and this is 2 Peter chapter 3, the Lord is not willing that any should perish. And Paul says in Timothy, God who would have all men to be saved. That doesn't mean they all will be saved, because people have a will. God doesn't want anyone to be saved, to be lost. He wants everyone to be saved. Hey, Sergio, I tell you what, you've asked a great question. If you don't mind just holding on, and when I come back from after this break, I'll be happy to pick up that very important question. Friends, we're going to be chased by the music for a brief break for some of our affiliate carriers to have a station identification. And we do still have lines open. If you want to call for the second half, just pick up your phone. It's 800-463-7297. We'll be right back.

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11: And then the logo pops across, Amazing Facts Presents. I've listened to a lot of different ministers, but this was the first time that he's actually saying something where I had to grab my Bible and actually pick it up. And I've never heard this before. Let me look through and find this. 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
12: And so I started doing Bible studies. Every single one of these guys started being changed, including myself.
1: My question was, why did that happen to me, God? The Lord was able to reach out, and I actually saw Him as a father.
13: I lost everything, and that was when I realized that it was God missing in my life.
14: I went to a prophecy seminar, which knocked me out. This message was so powerful and so irrefutable. I just went, this is real. This is amazing.
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15: 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This is the Bible Answers Live program, and if you have a Bible question, that's what we're all about. We do our best to study the Word of God with our friends out there and ask any question related to the Bible,

0: Yes, I understand that, your answer. I appreciate it. But my specific question is, according to some passages in the New Testament, does God clearly say that, you know, some individuals were predestined, you know, to be saved? And if that's true, are some that are predestined not to be saved, no matter their free will?
1: Yeah, there's one verse where Paul says in Romans, Esau I hated and Jacob I loved. And people have thought that that meant, well, that God just decided that he's going to save and love Jacob and he's going to destroy Esau. But Paul is actually quoting an Old Testament prophet who is basically saying that the people of Jacob I've loved, I made a covenant with, the children of Esau, because Esau rejected his birthright, he hated. Jacob was spiritual, he wanted the birthright. Esau was carnal, he just wanted some beans when he got hungry, and he was willing to sell his birthright for beans, is what it amounts to. God is not saying that he chose that Esau should be lost and Jacob saved. He said that the descendants of Esau, who were carnal and earthly-minded, he hated that, and he loved the descendants of Jacob that were looking for spiritual things. So some have misunderstood that and a few other verses by Paul. But, you know, it's interesting. Peter, in 2 Peter chapter 3, Peter says, Paul, the apostle, says some things that are deep, and if people are unstable and unlearned, they twist them to their destruction. Many have taken some statements of Paul and twisted them to mean that God has decided ahead of time who's going to be saved and who's going to be lost. Now, that wouldn't be very fair, because if God created some people to be lost, and then he puts them in the lake of fire and punishes them for being lost, well, he created them to be lost, and then he punishes them for being lost. Where's the justice in that? Do you see what I'm saying, Sergio?
0: Correct. Yes.
1: So the very fact that God punishes the lost means that they're responsible. They've had a decision, and they chose poorly. So, hey, I want to send you a free book. 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And you can read that online for free at the Amazing Facts website. I'm looking at it right now at our website. Just click underneath the media or the free library, and you'll see it there. That's got all the scriptures in it, Sergio, and you'll really appreciate that. Thank you for your call. And with that, we're going to go now talk to Henry, who's calling from Grand Rapids, Michigan. Henry, first-time caller. Thank you for calling.
2: Yeah, Pastor Doug, I got a question for you. I have no answer for it. I've been a Christian for 20 years. I can't figure it out. The question is, when Jesus died on the cross, there was a thief, and he told the thief, till this day you'll be with me in paradise. And the question is, Jesus didn't take the thief. He couldn't take the thief to paradise because he was in the tomb for 3 days, and he told Mary, "Don't touch me, for I'm not even a sinner yet." You
1: right.
2: Know? And I'm wondering why he would tell the thief that, and when he didn't go to heaven himself yet.
1: You've asked a very observant question that many people have missed. If you look at that passage there in Luke chapter 23, Jesus is talking to the thief there on the cross. The thief turns to him and he says, "Lord, remember me when you come into your kingdom." And Jesus said, "Verily I say to you today, you will be with me in paradise." Now, this is very important to understand. When the English translators translate the Bible from the original Greek, it's originally written in Greek. Greek does not have punctuation. Punctuation often tells us where to pause, and it helps us understand the meaning. Quick story. Years ago, a lady telegrammed her husband before they had the telephones. She sent a telegram from Paris saying, "I found a beautiful fox coat I'd like to buy." And he wrote her back and said, "No price too high." And so she bought the coat. Well, when she got off the ship, he said, "What are you doing with the coat?" I said, "No, price too high."

0: Well, there was no comma. And because there was no comma, they didn't understand he was saying, no, price is too high, instead of saying, no, price is too high. See how that comma completely changed the meaning. What Jesus said to the thief was, verily I say to you today, then the comma, you will be with me in paradise. The emphasis is not, today you'll be with me in paradise. The emphasis is, I'm telling you today, I'm making a promise to you today. Though I don't look like a king, and though I don't look like a lord, because you've called me Lord and King, you will be with me in paradise. So he never was emphasizing, you'll be with me in paradise this day. He was saying, I'm promising you today that you will be with me in paradise. So when they did the punctuation there, and some translations have corrected that, in the King James, it'll say, verily I say unto you, comma, today you'll be with me in paradise. Where really in the Greek it says, verily I say to you today, comma, you will be with me in paradise. See the difference?
1: I see the difference. One thing I can't figure out, there's so many scriptures in Revelations that it talks about the sound of the trumpet and the dead in Christ shall be risen first. And then Paul says to be absent from the body is to be present with the Lord. I just get confused what to believe.
0: Well, you're wondering, when does a person actually go to heaven with Jesus? And
1: right.
0: I've got a study guide that you can either download for free or I'll send you a copy. And it's called, Are the Dead Really Dead? And it explains when the resurrection happens. It'll talk about when the thief actually goes to be with the Lord. And it explains when the trumpet sounds in 1 Thessalonians 4. And all the verses you just mentioned are in that one study guide and well explained. Sounds like it's right up the alley for what you're looking for, Henry. If you just call 800-835-6747, ask for the study guide, Are the Dead Really Dead? 800-835-6747. It explains the resurrection, when it's going to happen. We'll send you a free copy. Or always, you can read that study guide at the Amazing Facts website, which is amazingfacts.com. By the way, if you YouTube Doug Batchelor, Are the Dead Really Dead? Or even if you did Doug Batchelor Death, I've got several sermons I've done because there's been so much confusion on that subject. We'll send you a free copy. You can watch it online. And we thank you for your call. All right, with that, we're going to go next, and we're going to talk to Daphne, who is listening from New York. And Daphne, you're on the air with Bible Answers Live. Thank you
2: good
0: for
2: evening.
0: Waiting. Your
2: Hello?
0: Question. Yeah, you're on.
2: Yeah, good evening.
0: Evening.
2: I was just wondering what happened to Ishmael's mother. I didn't read anything about her after that statement when she was in the wilderness talking to God.
0: Yeah, Hagar was Ishmael's mother. And Abraham was told to divorce Hagar because he had taken two wives. He had a son with Sarah, finally, Isaac. And then he had had a prior son with Hagar, Ishmael. It was never God's plan that he should marry Hagar. And it was bringing strife into the family. And God said, I want you to give a settlement. He gave a gift to Hagar. Now, instead of going to Egypt and investing her money, she kind of got lost in the wilderness for a while, and the boy nearly died of thirst. But Ishmael grew into a great tribe and a mighty people. Hagar, it does say in the Bible, Hagar took a wife for Ishmael from Egypt. She was from Egypt. And brought him to the desert where she and her people ended up growing. So Hagar probably lived a good long life and died of old age. She was kind of the queen of the tribe of Ishmael. But it never kind of gives the day of her death or any of those details in the Bible. You're right about that. Does that help a little bit? Are you still with us, Daphne? Okay, Daphne may be muted or off the air. Hey, thank you for your question, and we appreciate that. We're going to talk next to Lawrence, who's calling from Newport, Virginia, listening on 3ABN. Lawrence, you're on the air with Bible Answers Live.
3: Yes, Pastor.
0: Hi, thank you for your call.
3: You're welcome. This is my first time of calling.
0: Well, we appreciate it. And what is your question tonight?
3: I've come across a lot of stuff on the internet, like Book of Enoch. And then I was wondering if I can have some clarification about this book and then why it was not added in the Bible.
0: Yeah, is
3: there anything like Book of Enoch? Because I want to be clear and then get my mind out of it.
0: Yeah, the Book of Enoch does exist. The question is, was the Book of Enoch all inspired? Jude quotes from the Book of Enoch in his book, And the book of Enoch was a piece of literature that wasn't written by Enoch. Of course, you know, Enoch lived before the time of Noah, so the book of Enoch, to be authentic, would have had to somehow survive the flood or be reproduced by Noah or Moses or somebody. There's no reference in ancient Jewish literature to the book of Enoch. The book of Enoch only appears after the Babylonian captivity. So it's believed that it was written and by someone who was named Enoch or claimed to be from Enoch. It had some wonderful inspirational statements in it. Jude quotes from one of those statements, but it doesn't mean the whole book is inspired. And so the book was not included in the New Testament. Now, most of the New Testament books that you find included in the canon of Scripture are either referenced to by the other apostles or by Jesus himself. The one fleeting reference from Jude was not enough for the Bible, those who compiled the Bible or put the determined which books they believe were inspired, to include it, because it just sort of appears out of nowhere in history. And okay. because Jude quotes from the book doesn't mean the whole thing's inspired. Paul quotes from a Greek poet, meaning that Greek poet made an inspired statement, but it doesn't mean everything the poet ever wrote was inspired. See what I'm saying?
3: Yes.
0: I think Abraham Lincoln's speech of the Gettysburg Address was inspired, but it doesn't mean everything Lincoln said was inspired.
3: Yeah.
0: So Jude chose to quote from a small segment in the book of Enoch that did talk about the second coming that he believed was in harmony with the Bible, but the whole book was not.
3: Okay.
0: All right. Does that help a little bit?
3: Yeah. Yes, it did.
0: Hey, thank you
3: so much. Thank you very much.
0: Appreciate it, Lawrence. And check us out at amazingfacts.org. You'll find a lot more material there. All right, going next, talk to Freddie. Freddie in Brooklyn, New York, listening on WMCA. Welcome, Freddie. You're on the air with Bible Answers Live.
4: Hi, Doug. How are you?
0: I'm much better than I deserve.
4: My question is, in the chapter 3 of the book of Daniel, it talks about the three Hebrew boys being thrown into the fiery furnace.
0: Yes.
4: And it goes further to say, when the king Nebuchadnezzar looked into the fire, he saw four. My question is, when after he called out the three Hebrew boys out of the fiery furnace, what happened to the fourth person he saw in the fiery furnace? Was he burnt up?
0: No, King Nebuchadnezzar, when he said, did we not throw through, by the way, this is Daniel 3, verse 24, after he threw Shadrach, Meshach, and Abednego in the fire, it says the king was astonished, and he rose up and he spoke and said, didn't we throw three men in the fire, bound? How come I see four? And then he goes on and says, the form of the fourth is like the Son of God. So God sent an angel to be with them in that furnace to protect them. Just like if you read in Daniel chapter 6, when Daniel was thrown in the lion's den, Daniel said, my God has sent his angel and shut the lion's mouth. God sent an angel to protect Daniel. And so that when they came out of the den, the angel just, you know, he disappeared, became invisible again. But either the angel or God's son himself came to preserve them and encourage them when they were thrown in the furnace for their faith. Are you still
4: there,
0: Freddie?
4: Yeah, that's all right. Sounds good.
0: That makes sense?
4: Makes sense.
0: All right. Hey, I appreciate your call. That's a good question. And even I got some new ideas while I was just looking at that with you. Sometimes as I study with others, I get edified myself. All right. We're going to talk next to Robert. And we do have another couple of lines free. Before I go to Robert, just reminding you, go to call in your questions, 800-463-7297 with your Bible questions. Still have time for a few more calls. All right, going to talk Robert in College Place, Washington on KFIA. Robert, you're on the air.
5: Hello, Pastor Doug.
0: Hi. Your question.
5: I was wanting to know tonight regarding the Torah. I know there's Sabbath laws in the Old Testament, and about wearing something on your clothes, a tick-tock, whatever it's called.
0: Phylacteries and things.
5: You raped or something, all those kind of laws. Where does the Torah fit in with all these laws? And I mean, I know there's ceremonial laws that we're done away with, but what about the Sabbath laws, wearing things on your clothes or tassels and all those other kind of things?
0: Well, you've got, you know, the word Torah, it means the instruction. It's sort of a broad term that can refer to the law. Typically, it refers to the first five books of Moses. The priests, they were to wear sometimes garments or borders of blue to remind them about the law of God. And so if you're asking specifically about that part of the Torah, well, you know, we don't have the Jewish priesthood anymore. When Christ died, two things were torn. When Jesus died on the cross, it says that the veil in the temple was torn, and meaning that we don't use the temple anymore to sacrifice. Christ is our lamb. And the high priest tore his garments, meaning that we're not under the old priesthood anymore, but Christ is our high priest, and we are a nation of priests. So we don't need to all go around wearing the Jewish robes anymore. We're not under that those articles. So was there anything other specific question about the Torah?
5: No, I just know that there's people that are Torah observant, and I know that ceremonial laws have been done away with, so I just...
0: Well, yeah, keep in mind, when you think of the Torah, some people are referring to the five books of Moses, and it is the written Torah. That's all in the Bible. But they've got the spoken Torah, which were the commentaries of the rabbis over time on the books of Moses. They are not inspired because there was almost no end of rabbis and people who had comments. Some of them were very zany. Some were very good. And so I wouldn't put a lot of stock in the spoken Torah. And that may be some of what you're reading, the sayings of the different rabbis about the... If you want to know what the true Torah is, read the five books of Moses, Genesis, Exodus, Numbers, Deuteronomy, Leviticus. And I actually didn't just give them in order. But those are the five books. And that's inspired part of the Word of God. Then you've got all the rabbi commentaries on that. That's some of the extended Torah. I wouldn't put a lot of stock in that. So I don't know if that helps at all. Helps at all, yeah, Robert, with your question.
5: Yes, thank you.
0: All right. Hey, thank you very much. Appreciate your call. Let me see. We do still have a couple lines open. If you have a question, 800-463-7297 brings you to the Bible Answers Live studio. All right, going to talk next to Alden, who's listening from Las Vegas. And you got a question, Alden.
6: Yes, Pastor Doug Batchelor. It's finally nice to be able to talk to you. My wife and I listen to you all the time, especially during Shabbat.
0: Well, bless your heart. Yeah, we appreciate your calling in.
6: We're calling in from Las Vegas. I had a question regarding the message in the Bible stating that you shall not judge. And I get hit with this all the time. People saying that you can't judge me, you can't judge, you know, anything that I believe in. But yet, I understand that Jesus said, before you judge, you should remove the plank out of your eye, and so on and so forth. So the question is, the Bible says that we should have discernment. And for me, it's kind of like a fine line between discernment and judging. Can you comment on that?
0: Yeah, it's probably one of the most misquoted or misapplied verses in the Bible is the one that says judge not or don't judge. The Bible doesn't really say we should never use judgment. Matter of fact, Paul condemns the Corinthian church because they did not judge a brother who was sleeping with his stepmother. And he said, look, you should be able to judge in these kind of matters, that this fellow should be put out of the church. He's doing something that's being mocked by the Gentiles. Jesus said, when you judge, use a righteous judgment. He didn't say if you judge. So we're given, brains, and God wants us to reason with him, and there's times we exercise judgment. He doesn't want us condemning others because, when we condemn another person, we could bring condemnation on ourselves. If we're going to try to encourage a brother or sister in the way of righteousness, then Paul said, make sure that you're not doing the very things that you're talking to someone else about.
6: That seems to be an issue with not being hypocritical when making a judgment call.
0: Yeah, exactly. Jesus said if you're going to help a person with the speck in their eye, make sure you don't have a 2x4 in your own eye. So otherwise, it's hypocrisy and you're being inconsistent. But at the same time, we don't want to go around condemning people, but the Lord does. We don't want to have the attitude that Cain had when God said, where is your brother? And Cain said, I don't want to judge my brother. I'm not my brother's keeper. Who cares about my brother? So you've got that extreme where Christians just don't care about anyone because they say, I don't want to be accused of judging. So we don't care about anyone's condition. And then you've got the other extreme where we kind of go around and we're more righteous than everyone else and looking down on others and condemning them. That's the other extreme. So, yeah, don't judge is often misapplied in the Bible. Does
6: Thank
0: that help
6: you very
0: a little?
6: Much, Oh, yes, it does. It clarifies it greatly. Thank you very much for your time.
0: Thank you, Alden. You know, we do have a book. We'll send you a free copy, and it's called Facing the Judge, and it talks about judgment. And all you've got to do is call 800-835-6747. One more time, 800-835-6747. Ask for the book, Facing the Judge, and we do appreciate your call. Okay, with that, we're going to talk next to Chris, who's calling from Canton. Oh, that's on WMUZ. Chris, you're on the air.
7: Hi.
0: Hi.
7: I would like to know, we have some longtime friends that have, you know, believe in the Lord, and they've been faithful Christians in the way they live. But they don't believe in doctors or different things to keep you healthy and alive. And they have a daughter right now that's very sick. And she hadn't gone to the doctor to get the procedure on things she was supposed to, and now doesn't look good at all. I don't know how to approach this because we've known them for years. They've been generous. They've been kind. But I think I prejudged them because I thought, you know, he was being foolish, thinking you can that doctors serve a purpose.
0: Yeah, you know, the Bible does say that we can turn to the Lord and trust him for healing. One of the ways God sometimes sends healing is by giving us people that can give treatment. And so it's not a lack of faith if a doctor says, you know, here I've got a solution for your sickness. It's this procedure. It's this medicine.
7: So how could I approach it if I know I'll be around him at some point here in the near future?
0: Well, you can show him there's a story in the Bible where King Hezekiah, if you can remember that, King Hezekiah was sick.
7: Write it down, King.
0: King Hezekiah was sick, and he prayed, and Elijah the prophet told him he needed to put a plaster on his boil, and he was healed. So God used a procedure for him to be healed. God could have miraculously spoken.
7: Oh, wait a minute. I should tell you this. He rubs honey all over his wife. Oh. She's not well either.
0: Oh, well, I don't know that I'd recommend that, but that kind of, that's strange. Anyway, but, you know, you can show them that and help them see that there are examples in the Bible where God uses doctors. One of the New Testament books, the book of Luke, is written by a physician. And so Luke did not give up being a physician when he accepted Jesus. He did not give up caring about the poor and the sick. And the gifts of healing are one of the gifts that God gives people. And that doesn't mean all miraculous healing where you just wave your hand and speak over them. Anyway, so hopefully that'll help a little bit. And you can point them to that story there in the book of Isaiah about King Hezekiah when he was sick and he prayed and God used a medical procedure to help him. Listening friends, we are just about out of time. But before we go off the air, I want to remind you that Amazing Facts, you can access so much information through the ministry's website, which is simply amazingfacts.org. We have a Facebook page. I've got a personal Facebook page. I'd love to be your friend. You can just go to Doug Batchelor, and you can be friends there. I do communicate with the people on my Facebook page. 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
14: Now the weather forecast for Strong Tower Radio. For Michigan's UP, tonight we'll have partly cloudy skies with lows at around 53 degrees with the southwest wind at around 15 miles per hour. And Saturday, we'll have sunny skies with highs near 69 degrees with a southwest wind at around 15 miles per hour. For northern Michigan, tonight we'll have a 10% chance of showers after 2 a.m., partly cloudy with lows at around 49 degrees. And for Saturday, we'll have a chance of showers and thunderstorms possible after 2 p.m., mostly cloudy then gradually becoming sunny with a high near 80 degrees. For southern Michigan, tonight we'll have a 20% chance of showers after 2 a.m., partly cloudy with lows at around 55 degrees. And for Saturday, we'll have showers likely with thunderstorms possible after 2 p.m., partly sunny with a high near 80 degrees. For central Illinois, tonight we'll have a 30% chance of showers and thunderstorms, mostly cloudy with lows at around 63 degrees. And for Saturday, we'll have an 80% chance of showers and thunderstorms with highs near 81 degrees. For Strong Tower Radio, I'm meteorologist Tricia Cook.
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0: on a man and drink his blood, you have no life in you. Whoever eats my flesh and drinks my blood has eternal life, and I will raise him up at the last day. For my flesh is real food, and my blood is real drink. Whoever eats my flesh and drinks my blood remains in me, and I in him. Just as the living Father sent me, and I live because of the Father, so the one who feeds on me will live because of me. This is the bread that came down from heaven. Your forefathers ate manna and died, but he who feeds on this bread will live forever. He said this while teaching in the synagogue in Capernaum. On hearing it, many of his disciples said, "This is a hard teaching. Who can accept it?" Aware that his disciples were grumbling about this, Jesus said to them, "Does this offend you? What if you see the Son of Man ascend to where he was before? The Spirit gives life. The flesh counts for nothing. The words I've spoken to you are spirit, and they are life. Yet there are some of you who do not believe." For Jesus had known from the beginning which of them did not believe and who would betray him. He went on to say, "This is why I told you that no one can come to me unless the Father has enabled him." From this time, many of his disciples turned back and no longer followed him. "You do not want to leave too, do you?" Jesus asked the 12. Simon Peter answered him, "Lord, to whom shall we go? You have the words of eternal life. We believe and know that you are the Holy One of God." From John 6. Listen to the Bible. It's great for the soul.
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0: 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The answer next on today's Creation Moment. And now, here's our Creation Moments host, Ian Taylor.
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0: Motor hair cells within the cochlea respond to the incoming signals by generating audible sounds that can be picked up by tiny microphones. The sounds are generated as the hairs dance up and down in tune with the incoming sound, just like the cone of a loudspeaker. The effect is that the ear echoes the incoming sound a few thousandths of a second after it enters the ear. The echo generated within the cochlea is not necessary for hearing. However, scientists suspect that this feedback system helps people smoothly hear sounds that range from soft to loud. Some scientists have voiced their skepticism about these astonishing findings. Our ability to hear sound is much more elegant in design than scientists ever expected. The technically precise details of the ear's design discredit all claims that the ear could have evolved.
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2: Are you looking for natural remedies? Then you will want to attend the Fountain Valley Remedy Seminar at the 13th Street Seventh-day Adventist Church in Cadillac on Sunday, May 31st from 10 a.m. to 4 p.m. Highly acclaimed herbalist Linda Clark believes that true permanent healing doesn't come from drugs. She will share the top 10 natural remedies for a pandemic, reducing drug dependence, antibiotic-resistant alternatives, detoxing pandemic poisons, and how to manage pain naturally. A lunch will be provided, so RSVP for your spot at 231-429-2424. The number again is 231-429-2424, and the church is at the corner of M-115 and 13th Street. Strong Tower Radio, where God's character is proclaimed.

we can only see a little of the ocean as we stand on the rocky shore. But out there beyond the eye's horizon, there's more. We can only see a little of God's loving, a few rich treasures from His mighty store. But out there, beyond the eye's horizon, there's more. There's more.

You know, Jesus tells us in Matthew chapter 12 and verse 12, "Wherefore it is lawful to do good on the Sabbath days." You know, with today being the day God has ordained for us thousands of years ago as His Sabbath, we must ask ourselves the question, what good have we done for others on this special day of the Lord? My friends, as today is the Sabbath day of God, He expects us to do something good. The Sabbath blessing isn't complete unless we do something good for others. This is Pastor Garrett Morgan. Happy Sabbath, everybody, and let's get that full blessing of doing good that God has asked us to do.

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2: You probably know of cortisol as a body chemical that goes up when you're stressed, but the hormone cortisol actually regulates a wide range of processes through the body, including your metabolism. And elevated levels of this hormone have been shown to contribute to weight gain. Reducing stress can lower your cortisol levels, but there are other ways to reduce your levels as well. Avoiding caffeine and eating a whole food, plant-based diet significantly aid in keeping your cortisol levels low. Drinking plenty of water, going to bed early, and getting sufficient sleep can also help. 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

The Sabbath is such a beautiful day when it's kept the way Christ ordained. And what a blessing it will be to you. Tell your neighbors about it. But best of all, show them the joy that you have.

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Welcome to AWR 360, broadcast to baptism. Several years ago in the year 1960, I had a friend living in the island of Hawaii, specifically the island of Hilo. It's a surfing town, and the alarm had sounded, giving warnings that some large wave was coming in. She, being cautious, climbed up to the hills to follow the normal procedures of what you do when you hear that kind of alarm. She climbed up and found herself safe. However, there were people who did not follow the procedure. They wanted to see this huge wave because they are surfers. However, nothing happened for the moment. They decided to go back in, and she went down, and then the alarm sounded again, and once more, she made her way up to the hillside, and the same thing happened with the people below. They made their way to the beach to see the large wave. And as you can see in the slide, there is a wave that's coming. However, what she saw as the wave was coming in was the horror of the people who were watching to see the great wave. The problem is that a tsunami does not travel at the normal speed of a wave. A tsunami travels about the speed of 500 miles per hour. So if you can see the wave, it is too late. You will not be able to escape it. And that's exactly what happened. They didn't listen to the alarm. They went to sea, and when they saw the wave, that's the last thing they saw. And all she could hear was a sound of screaming and yelling, and the wave came in and completely demolished everything that it could get a hold of. Here is the result of that tsunami. And you can see the devastation that that wave actually created in the Isle of Hilo. The only thing of a memorial that still stands is the clock that marked the exact time when the wave struck. If you notice, it's almost 4 minutes after 1 o'clock. She was fortunate that she listened to the warning. Others were not as fortunate. So I need to ask a question. When is a warning a good thing? Before it happens or after? Let's pray as we study the Word of God. Heavenly Father, as we study your Holy Word, we pray that you will bless the presentation to the blessing of those who hear and the power that they can experience through your word. We pray it in Jesus' name. Amen. The disciples in the days of Christ said to Jesus, "Tell us, when shall these things be?" The reason why they are asking the question is because Jesus was sitting on the mount there, overlooking the temple in his glory, and the disciples were pointing out the glorious temple. And Jesus then turned to them and said, "You see this building? There shall not be one stone left upon another." Well, the disciples were stunned by that, because in their understanding, they thought that when the temple was destroyed, the end of the world would come. And so they turned to Christ and said, "Tell us, when shall these things be, and what shall be the sign of thy coming and of the end of the world?" So three things are included in that question. When will the temple be destroyed? What will be the sign of your coming and of the end of the world? Jesus then began to unfold before them the many different things that would occur concerning that. He told them about plagues, or what we call today pestilences or pandemic influenzas that are affecting the world. But listen, plagues were part of Jesus' prediction concerning signs. And in the year
1347, a plague affected Europe in a tremendous way. It was called the Black Death or the Bubonic Plague. And that actually happened, of all places. It started in Sicily, in Italy. And as a result, it swept across Europe, and approximately 125 million people died from that plague. In those days, people had believed that the signs of the coming were there because of that plague. They thought the end of the world would follow. Well, from 1347 till now, it's a lot of time that has passed. But listen, Jesus said that there would be plagues and other signs, which we'll talk about in just a moment. But there was another plague that affected the world. It was called the 1918 Spanish Influenza. This particular plague affected or infected about a third of the world's population and killed over 50 million people. Again, the people who were affected in those days and saw people dying left and right assumed then that the end of the world was coming, because those who knew the Bible recognized that there were signs. Those who did not know the Bible didn't know what in the world was happening. They just knew that millions of people were dying. Well, since that time, up to the 1970s, there have been some flus, but something interesting has happened. After 1975, in the midst of 1970, something strange took place. Some 30 new diseases have cropped up, causing tens of millions of deaths. This was reported in the Newsweek magazine of May 5, 2003. So think about it. More than 30 new diseases that were not recognized or did not exist before. In fact, I want to tell you something interesting, that most of the diseases are coming from animals. When my wife and I were studying health in a world-famous university called Loma Linda Medical Center, we were told at that time that scientists did not believe that diseases of animals could transfer to humans. That's what the scientists believe. Of course, the ones who were instructing us believed differently. They believed that it will happen. Well, guess what? That was in 1971 when my wife and I were studying, and now in 1975, it is announced that there are diseases that are cropping up that are coming right from the animal kingdom. And so you see the SARS, the mad cow disease, the hantavirus, the bird flu, the Ebola virus, and the swine flu, to name a few. Many of these diseases have killed thousands and hundreds of thousands of people. And so, according to the word of Christ, there will be pestilences. Today, we're dealing with what is called the COVID-19 or the coronavirus. Presently, from what we understand with this virus, the novel coronavirus has infected more than 1,803,633 people globally around the world. It has killed now over 109,000 people worldwide. According to Johns Hopkins University's report, the U.S. has reported that more than 261,000 cases, and now that there are over 20,000 deaths alone. So the U.S. has passed Italy's death toll. Now, the sad thing about all this is that this is not the only plague that's affecting the world. In fact, I understand that there are more or about 10 different plagues that are affecting the world, one of which is the African locust plague that is affecting the northeast part of Africa, or the Horn of Africa. Notice then that there are millions of locusts that are eating up everything around that area. Somalia has been affected. And you can see this picture of a man completely
surrounded by a swarm of locusts, millions and millions of locusts. This, again, is another plague. But listen, with all these things happening, people are beginning to wonder the same question that the disciples had. And that is the end of the world coming? One of the things that I think is important, I must stress here, is that these are signs. And people are wondering, not just religious people, but even secular people are beginning to ask the question, what is happening? What's going to take place? Where's this leading to? The Newsweek prophecy, Newsweek magazine says prophecy, what the Bible says about the end of the world. And so there are interests among the secular, the scientific community. Everybody is concerned that something is happening. However, no one can exactly predict when the end of the world will take place. In fact, the question, can any person actually predict the exact time of the end? The answer is no. Here's what Jesus says in his own words. Matthew 24, verse 36, but of that hour knoweth no man, not the angels of heaven, but my Father only. So notice he says that no man, neither the angels of heaven, know the actual time and hour that the end will come. So since we cannot tell when the end is actually coming, since there's no specific date, then what Christ in his mercy has done is shed light into the signs that will point to what the Bible calls the end of the world. But listen, like the warning sign in Helo, Jesus says, now I have told you before it come to pass, so that when it does come to pass, ye might believe. If you have not believed before, perhaps this is a good time to start contemplating or thinking about faith. The Bible says then that God reveals these things and allows them to happen. He predicts them ahead of time. Then when it happens, he wants us to have faith in him, to believe in him. There's a reason why. Then in Luke 21, he said in verse 11, there will be great earthquakes in diverse places, which means different places. There will be famines and pestilences and fearful sights and great signs shall there be from heaven. In verse 25 and 26, it says, and there shall be signs in the sun and in the moon and in the stars and upon the earth distress of nations, with perplexity the seas and the waves roaring. It's interesting, isn't it? The words are quite clear. Verse 26 says, men's hearts failing them for fear and for looking after those things which are coming on the earth, for the powers of heaven shall be shaken. I heard a news commentator make mention that some people in some places were actually jumping out windows to take their own lives for fear of the being affected by these plagues that are coming upon the earth. I want you to notice something important here. Jesus said there'd be famines, pestilences, which means diseases, and earthquakes, the wave roaring. Now, what's interesting is that all of these things are happening simultaneously as we speak right now. In other words, there are mighty earthquakes that are shaking the earth. And we'll look at some of those in just a moment. But there are also signs from heaven. In the year 2013, something spectacular happened over Russia. All of a sudden, there was a huge explosion. And they did not know what it was. Its explosion had great magnitude. And it shattered windows all across Russia. When that happened, people were frightened and again began to think that the end of the world was coming. And what happens when people
become fearful, they begin to pray. Even people who do not believe begin to pray because they do not understand what's happening, nor can they depend on any human source to help them. And so they're hoping that perhaps there is some supernatural being out there that can help them. Signs in the heavens. The disasters that are occurring are increasing in number as well as in strength and magnitude. In 1980, just here in North America, they did a research and found out that there were 63 disasters that occur just in 1980. From 1980 to 1990, there were 88 disasters. Then 2010, there were 134 disasters. And then 2011, 250. So I want you to notice that not only are they increasing in number, but they are increasing in frequency. In other words, from 1980 to 1990 is 10 years. From 90 to 210, again, this part is 20 years. But from 210 to 211, that's only 1 year. And so the reason why this was studied was because it's having a great impact on the economy. All these storms that are taking place and destroying buildings, houses, etc., that insurances have to pay for. Now, earthquakes certainly are increasing in number and doing their damage. For example, Jesus said the great earthquake shall be in different places. The word diverse means different. And famines and pestilence and fearful sights and great signs shall there be from heaven. Listen, the Bible also tells us that something is happening with the foundation. And what's taking place, according to Isaiah chapter 24, verse 18 and 19, says this: "For the windows from on high are open, and the foundations of the earth do shake." So it says that the foundation shaking. "The earth is utterly broken down. The earth is clean dissolved. The earth is moved exceedingly." What the Bible reveals is that the structure of the earth, or the foundations of the earth, are actually have been deteriorating, and that they are moving the earth. And actually, that's why we have earthquakes. The scientists just say that the shelves are moving. The reality is that the Bible reveals that the earth is actually coming apart. Things are not as they were before. The earthquakes then that they create can be of great magnitude. For example, in the earthquake that hit the island of Haiti in the year 2010, it killed from 250,000 to 300,000 people. It was a terrible, terrible earthquake that brought devastation to that area. Then there was the earthquake in 2011, a year later, in Japan. And this particular earthquake was about 9.0 on the Richter scale. And that particular earthquake was so powerful that it actually created a tsunami. The tsunami then swept over the city and destroyed that city. And it just created a havoc, a tremendous catastrophe that impacted Japan. And that tsunami left, of course, behind all sorts of wreckage and disaster. But it did not only just do that. It did something even worse than that. According to scientists, that particular earthquake in the Italy's National Institute of Geophysics and Volcanology, the 9.0 magnitude quake was so powerful it shifted the axis around which the earth rotates. In other words, the earth moved from its axis. Here's another information on that. Here's what it says. "The shift to the earth tilt will have profound, if subtle, effects on the length of the day and the passage of the seasons." The devastation, the earthquake that struck off the coast of Japan on Friday, was a once in a millennium event, scientists say. Think about it then. Since the earth was shifted, here's a picture of the actual shift. It actually moved the landmass. There's the before and there's the after.
And scientists were thinking that this would bring about what we call today climate change. And no question that the shaking of the earth, the volcanoes, and everything that's happening is creating a different atmosphere for us. It is leaving us all shaking, not knowing when an earthquake will happen or where will it take place. But I have on my cell phone an app that traces earthquakes, and I'm tracing the earthquakes from 5 and up on the Richter scale. And every single day I get text that an earthquake has happened here, happened there, happens there, happened there. So there are many, many earthquakes that are taking place all over. The earthquake in the Christchurch that devastated that city. And here's what I did. I did a little research in 2020. This is from January to now concerning the actual earthquakes. And if you notice that from the earthquakes from 4.0 to 4.9 actually were 1,549 earthquakes. The earthquakes from 5.0 to 5.9, 221. And the earthquake from 6.0 to 6.9 is 18. If you add them all up, you get almost 1,800 earthquakes that have occurred already from the time of January to our time now. There's no question that the words of Jesus, the prophetic predictions of Christ, have been accurate. We are living, being witnesses of signs that are warnings that predict the reality that we're living in the last days. The tsunamis, the Bible says the sea and the waves roaring. And there's no question that if you've ever been by a place where a tsunami has hit, those waves come in roaring. Isaiah 24, verse 18 and 19 also sheds light on what the Bible is talking about. It shall come to pass that he who flees from the noise of the fear shall fall into the pit. He that cometh out of the midst of the pit shall be taken in a snare. For the windows on high are open, the foundations of the earth do shake, the earth is utterly broken down, the earth is cleaned itself, the earth is moved exceedingly. So we can see then that people are fearing. I know that recently we've had massive fires in Australia. We have massive fires in California. I have had friends that have lost everything they've ever possessed in some of those fires, both in California and in Australia. And so in America, people are thinking, well, there are fires in the West, we'll go to the Midwest. Then they discover the Midwest, there are tornadoes. So they say, well, let's move to the East. They discover in the East, there are hurricanes. And so then they don't know where to go, because if they go to the Northwest, there are earthquakes. And so there are earthquakes, there are tornadoes, there are hurricanes. There are fires, and now you can't escape the plagues that are coming from one place of the world to another place. And so people are fearful, and there's good reason for that fear. But listen, the typhoons, the hurricanes, have actually increased in number and in strength as well. Before 1980, there were no categories that we know of that were as large, as big, or as powerful as the typhoons of today. Here, for example, the research found that average hurricane numbers jumped sharply during the 20th century, from 3.5 per year in the first 30 years to the 8.4 in the earliest years of the first 21st century. So not only have they increased in number, but they have also increased in strength. I remember having to go to the Philippines, to a little town, a city actually called Tacloban. It had been devastated by a hurricane, typhoon. And when that typhoon struck that city, it completely devastated that city. I went with 20 other practitioners, that is doctors and nurses, to help in trying to bring relief to the people who had suffered such terrible disasters.
We know that these storms are large, they're strong, they're powerful, and they're increasing in number, as Jesus actually told us that it would take place. In the book of 2 Timothy, God also tells us that the social condition, the mental mindset of people will also be going downhill. Notice what it says in 2 Timothy chapter 3, verse 1 through 5. This know also, that in the last days perilous times shall come, for men shall be lovers of their own selves. Notice that this peril is not referring to perils of the storms and disasters, but perils from human beings. Notice what it says then. Men shall be lovers of their own selves, covetous, boasters, proud, blasphemers, disobedient to parents, unthankful, unholy, without natural affection, false accusers, incontinent, fierce, despisers of those that are good, traitors, heady, high-minded, lovers of pleasure more than lovers of God, having a form of godliness but denying the power thereof, from such turn away. So Paul warns in this particular prophecy that there will be a condition among mankind that can become very perilous. And we see then that it is true. People are not only losing their lives because of natural disasters, but people are losing their lives because of men destroying one another, which was another sign that God would bring. And when these things begin to come to pass, Jesus said, then look up and lift up your heads, for your redemption draweth nigh. But listen, there's no question that we are living in a time of trouble. There's no question that the signs are telling us where we're heading. We're headed to the end of the world, as the Bible describes it. However, in the midst of all this, Jesus used an interesting illustration. He says, when you see the fig tree begin to show its leaves, you know that summer is coming. So likewise, when you see these signs, know that the end is near. But he didn't leave us hopeless. He actually gave us hope and encouragement. He said, when you see these signs, then lift up your heads, for your redemption draweth nigh. In other words, I am coming to rescue you. Wonderful hope, what do you say? It is true that people are losing their lives, but it's also true that people can have hope and have faith that even if they lose whatever they have on this earth, yet God can preserve them and give them hope of eternity. Listen, several years ago, Dr. Stephen Hawking, he was an actual astrophysicist who held the Isaac Newton Chair of Mathematics. He had made a declaration that as far as science was concerned, they did not have much hope for the planet. They actually transmitted him via satellite in a vision there, as it were, so that they could actually see him on, as it were, as if though he was on stage, when actually he was back in London. But what's interesting about this particular transmission was that they wanted to interview him, as it were, live. So right at the Opera House there in Sydney, Australia, he shows up on stage as a hologram. And they begin to ask him questions. They can actually transmit live to him, and he could speak back to them. And they asked him several questions, one of which, by the way, had to do with God. They asked him, did he believe that there was a God? And at that point, he said no. But later on in the month of July, he actually, before he passed away, said that he did believe that there was a God. But prior to that, here's what he actually said. I fear that since the evolutionary process has worked through the dialectic of determinism, that is the survival of the fittest, that because we are animals,
And we have the tendency to go by the survival of the fittest and aggression. He says, our long-term survival and any hope for our species is in question. It's interesting, because he's actually parroting or repeating what Paul said, the perilous time shall come that men shall be lovers of their own selves. So here in scientific terms, the scientists are saying, you know, because of us being aggressive humans, we may destroy each other. Well, then he continues to say, however, if we can keep from destroying each other for the next 100 years, sufficient technology will have been developed to distribute humanity to various planets. Then, he said, no one tragedy or atrocity will eradicate us all at the same time. Scientists also recognize

doing is he is actually parroting again the words of Christ. Science is again confirming the truths that are in the scriptures. The only hope is to leave the planet. Our planet is falling apart. Now, I'm not a prophet of doom. I'm a prophet of hope, if I'm going to use the word prophet. However, I'm not a prophet, but I'm just using that phrase. Please understand this, that as far as the scriptures is concerned, God says that the earth is falling apart, and Jesus made a special promise that actually agrees with what Stephen Hawking says. He said, "Let not your heart be troubled. You believe in God, believe also in me. In my Father's house are many mansions. If it were not so, I would have told you. I go and prepare a place for you. And if I go and prepare a place for you, I will come again, receive you unto myself, that where I am, there ye may be also." So, Jesus says that I must come back and get you off the planet. Stephen Hawking says we must get off the planet. However, these are two options: get off the planet in the rocket, or allow Jesus to come and take you home. Which one would you choose? I think I would rather choose Jesus, because there's no question that he had power to perform miracles and resurrect people. There's no question that he had the ability to heal. There's no question that he was the one who could change the human heart and bring conversion. There's no question that he is able to do anything that humankind cannot do. And so when he says, "I'm going to come and take you," you can count that he's going to come and take you. So the counsel that the Lord gives us is this, which is what the world actually, governments are actually telling people. They're telling people to stay at home. Notice what God says. Isaiah 26:20. "Come, my people, enter thou into thy chambers, and shut thy doors about thee. Hide thyself, as it were, for a moment, until the indignation be overpassed." Good counsel. God is interested in you. He has given us signs and warnings so that we then can prepare to meet the Lord when he comes in peace. Listen, the question I asked to begin with is the same question again. When is a warning a good thing? Before it happens or after? I think you would agree with me. A warning after the fact is of no use. So the warning prior to it is the one that brings benefit. God has given us sufficient warnings, and he has done so in order to give you hope so that you can prepare. But listen, several years ago, there was a young girl named Tilly Smith. She was 10 years old. She went with her family on vacation over to a place called Sumatra in Indonesia. And while they were at the beach, she saw something that scared her. And that was, she saw the water of the ocean receding, and she immediately recognized what was happening. Because 2 weeks prior to their going on vacation, she was in a class, and in the class they were teaching them the signs of a tsunami. Well, when she saw the water receding, she immediately told her parents and other tourists that the tsunami was coming. Well, there was no sign to the tourists. Everything looked nice. In fact, the fact that the water receded opened up the sand so they could go and pick different shells. But rather than doing that, they listened to the young girl. They ran for their lives and went up into the buildings. Here is an interview of the family that survived. There's Tilly with her parents, but it turns out that that tsunami actually did come and hit not just Sumatra, but many places, and over 300,000 people lost their lives. But the ones that listened to Tilly, over 100 tourists, actually were saved in that
204 Asian tsunami.

by recognizing the warning signs that she had learned 2 weeks before in school. She was awarded an award of merit for what she did. Listen, what if she had not yielded to the warnings? What if she had not recognized the signs? She would not have been standing there receiving an award of merit. Her family would have been destroyed, and the 100 tourists that were saved would also have vanished. She then, recognizing the signs, did the right thing. She took action. Friends, even though we will not see the end of what we're seeing right now, God in Christ has provided for you hope. He says that these signs will occur so that you, in seeing the evidences of what he said would happen, would believe and put your trust in him. So right now, do you have faith in God? Have you put your trust in the only one that can save you? There's no question that without him, where will you turn to? Where will you go? Who can you depend upon? The only place that you can find hope is in God. Listen, the word hope, the Lord gave me that as a what you would call acronym. H standing for heaven, O standing for offers, P standing for people, E standing for eternity. Heaven, offers, people, eternity. God is offering you not years of life on earth. He's offering you eternity. Will you accept that? Will you turn your heart to God? Will you find your comfort and safety in him? If you will, then you will find the peace that passeth understanding. I prayed that right now, as you're listening, you will consider the invitation to look at the signs and realize that they're pointing to one person, and that is your Savior, Jesus Christ. Let us pray. Heavenly Father, thank you for the signs that we see that encourage us and help us to realize that what you did say would happen is happening. And though there are many that are trying to figure out a way to save themselves, we know that the only salvation that is important is the one that you can offer, and that's eternal life. And so in Jesus, we pray, Father, that you'll keep us. Amen.

0: 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Stories of hope for the unreached with Adventist Frontier Missions.
1: Hi, this is James Arkaczynski with Adventist Frontier Missions. On occasion, I get to visit some of the projects and videotape some of the progress that they're making. I had the opportunity in December to visit the Panjari Project in Benin, West Africa. While I was there, I was graciously hosted by missionaries Susie and Fidel Baldwin Notahue. This project is relatively new, and they've been there about 2 years. Since then, they've seen their church grow from about one family to about 62 members, with a main church in the city of Tengeta, with three branch churches in the villages of Tatanga, Gwande, and Nanagade. Today, I'd like to give you a brief sketch of missionary Susie Baldwin. I call this story Beninois. I'm sitting on a stick chair, handcrafted by local villagers using only branches and nylon cord, in missionary Susie Baldwin's kitchen while she travels to town to get a new set of tires and to replace all four sets of brakes. The roads are rough on vehicles here, and that's pure understatement. Meanwhile, let me offer you a brief sketch of this solid, Jesus-loving, frontier missionary. Susie is a practical, God-fearing, gracious woman with a hint of stubbornness and a sense of justice who can talk your ears off given the chance. The ease of her conversation belies her somewhat shy personality, yet this is perfectly balanced by her husband's gregarious, outgoing disposition. Susie can squeeze a dime out of a piece of granite. For example, she calculated that the amount of peanut butter she could buy from the marketplace, packaged in individually wrapped corners of sandwich bags, looking somewhat like brown frosting a cake decorator might use, and holding about 2 to 3 servings in each bag, is cheaper than buying a whole jar of this ground-up legume. PBJ sandwich, anyone? Pinch a corner of the bag and squeeze. Voila! Easy spread peanut butter. All one needs to do is to add a bit of citron jam to add a flavor of citrus with a hint of mint taste. That is, if you're strong enough to open the dried out and practically glued shut lid of the jam jar. A week ago, it took all of the strength of my American hands to hold the jar, while Susie used her vice-grip African-tempered fingers to power crank the crusty lid. It didn't work. Later, however, the next twist sweetly opened the jar. Susie is frugal in all areas of her life. You ask for too much? She walks away. Cheaper in another market? Stock up there. Can't afford it? Well, this is Africa. One makes do with what one has. Susie loves animals, and the animals she takes care of love her in return. In her kitchen, she placed 3 large plastic boxes housing new hatchlings of chicks and ducklings. She will lean over the boxes and talk to them with soothing words and chirps. They chirp and peep in response and run to the side where she stands. One chick excitedly spins around in circles, with its head cocked up at an odd angle. She picks them up and cuddles them against her cheek. It's no wonder that once they are grown, the chickens do not run from her, but they allow Susie to pick them up and pet them. It's the same with the cats, dogs, and other farm creatures. They all seek her attention.

Jesus is her constant companion. She hums hymns and other Christian tunes throughout the day as she performs her daily chores, cooks, drives, or works on tasks related to the Panjari project. Though in truth, all of these are project-related. A missionary life is just that, life. Everything one does revolves around Jesus and being a witness for Him. Whether washing a barely balancing stack of dirty dishes, using water that she collected from the well, and later rinsing them with clean bleach water, or sloshing a washing plunger up and down in the bucket full of dusty, sweat-soaked clothing into which she placed her favorite detergent that easily dissolves stains, Susie listens to a dramatized version of the Bible on the Kindle that she places in a small junior-sized backpack strapped to her shoulders. Susie lives a tough life by most American standards, but it's a satisfying one that she lives cheerfully. Were she born into the 18th century, she would feel completely at home. And though her house does employ some solar power, this is usually just enough to charge the batteries for computers and flashlights, with enough left over for her to communicate with her colleagues and friends via the internet she subscribes to via a local cell phone service. By 8:30 p.m., house lights flicker and the power shuts down. She has a spacious kitchen and a living room with which to host guests, and she's a gracious host when they do drop by. Currently, there's no running water, but Susie gets what she needs from town and hauls it in 5-gallon yellow containers to her home. In Sabbath school and church, she leads out in songs and with the children's programs. She also heads up the local Pathfinder Club, which recently held its 7th or 8th meeting. They are now memorizing the names of the books of the Bible. Whether explaining in fine detail local Benin customs, cluing one into a morsel from her past, sharing a tidbit from the off-the-grid homesteader's survival site on YouTube, or expanding one's insight into a historical nugget she gleaned from the History Channel online, Susie often lets out a cheerful laugh, subconsciously noting the humor of the situation in which she describes. Susie is full of joy. When asked about the successful growth of the Panjari Project, Susie's quick to respond, prayer. The Panjari Project has grown over the course of a year from one family to a city church in Tangeta and 3 branch churches in the villages of Tatanga, Gwande, and Nanagare, with a total membership of 62. Prayer is the engine that propels the Panjari Project forward as her husband Fidel and Bible workers personally visit with the villagers, explaining how to break the curse these indigenous people feel that has been burdening them for over a century and a half. Susie spends much time on her knees, pleading for the people of this region of Benin. She and her husband built into their new home a prayer chapel off to the side of their bedroom. Their wraparound porch completely surrounds their farm home, but stops short where the chapel resides. A table covered with a white cloth and a few books written in French greets one as he or she enters the blessed room. Inside to the right sits a wide wooden chair with a comfortable cushion for reading. Below is a throw rug for kneeling and a small 18-inch table that holds a Bible open to the last passage read. On the opposite wall are 3 cutout pictures of places from around the world. This devotional room was from the beginning included in the plans for their dwelling. It's an easy step or two away from their bed. One simply needs to flip up the mosquito net and slip into the room for prayer. This is not to say that this is the only place they pray. On the living room couch, beside the kitchen desk, in the cab of the Toyota Hilux, on the back porch, under a tree in the farm, on the floor of the bedroom, in the church, or in a village home, are all places Susie and Fidel talk with God. He is their companion, day or night, here or there. At church, each service offers the people an opportunity to talk with God in a group setting.
and the people here pray simple, yet elegant, prayers. They state what God has done for them, saving one from two scorpions that might have bitten her, healing another's family member from sickness, or enjoying the blessing of a better voice each time this particular member comes to church. Everyone is given the chance, and nearly all of them pray. Well, there's much more to say about this missionary living in the African bush, but suffice it to say that she loves God with her whole heart and that she has a deep passion for the people of Benin. She lives as they do. She loves them dearly. She is, in her heart and soul, Beninois. As Susie prays for the Pinjari, add your prayers for her and the people she serves.

Well, I enjoyed spending my time with Susie and Fidel, videotaping their activities and observing their actions. Susie said it was fun and wonderful to have me over for a month, and it was kind of like having her brother stay with her. It actually was my honor. And yes, it was also like living with my sister, too. Both Susie and Fidel gave me wonderful hospitality that I will never forget. I would like to share with you a few experiences that I did not include in the previous story. I spent over a month there, and I needed a haircut badly. So Susie gave me her broken electric shears and said I could use it if I could fix it. So I got a screwdriver, I tightened a few screws, I cleaned and oiled it, and it worked! But after a few minutes of my fumbled attempts at cutting my hair and blending the sides, she had pity on me and stepped in. Apparently, Susie's mom is a hairdresser. As she toyed with the tool, Susie would remember what her mom would do. Well, my mom did it this way, and then she would cut my hair in the same fashion. It actually turned out great. Thank you, Susie. We spent a lot of time in the four-wheel drive Toyota Hilux, traveling from town to town, city to city, and even from country to country. We were careful not to drive at night because of the bandits, but we still had to be careful for other dangers. In one town we drove through, we saw some people marching in a demonstration. We followed them slowly for 15 minutes and maybe even up to 20 minutes. And finally they got to the center of the town, where there was a circle turnabout. We pulled over to the right side to try to slip by them when one of them jumped in front of our car and said, "Stop! Pull over!" We pulled over, knowing how quickly anger could turn into a riot. We decided to try an alternate route. So Mark Coleman, International Field Director for Adventist Frontier Missions, pulled out his phone with the downloaded GPS app, which actually mapped a couple of alternate paths through town. No, really, paths, not streets. So we turned down one of these, and yet the small path we chose actually did take us around the demonstrators, and soon we were on our way again. Thank you, God. Susie's project and many others like hers need your support and help. 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
1: This is the Bible in a Living Sound. Bible stories from the Old Testament with the life and times of Jesus and the Apostle Paul's life and travels from the New Testament. In the last episode, Jesus grew up and we met John the Baptist, who told all the people about him. When John baptized Jesus in the river, a dove appeared and God's voice was heard from heaven, saying that he was pleased with his son, Jesus. Let's go on in the New Testament and hear more about the life of Jesus.
2: The most beautiful of all created things. I am all wise, intelligent, and cunning. There is none like unto me.
3: Oh, for once you speak truth, Beelzebub. There is none like unto you. You're the father of all liars.
2: I am the prince of this world. In giving Adam dominion of this world, God made him prince of the world. When Adam disobeyed God's command and obeyed me, he turned over to me that princehood. In return, I gave to Adam and Eve my nature.
3: Your beautiful, sweet, kind nature.